0: 2018 Arvin shooting has made his first court appearance. Alex Corrales faces a murder charge in connection with the killing. He entered a not guilty plea, and the case is scheduled to return to court later this year. And on the sports front, there's plenty of optimism at Independence High School. Entering his third season, head football coach Paul Goya has the Falcons aiming for another strong campaign, with players and coaches believing the program is ready to take another step forward this fall. That's your news update from the Frequency Broadcasting News Center.
1: Now here's your Time Saver traffic update. Prepare for slow traffic on Weed Patch Highway near Edison Highway, also near Union and California. All freeways in the Bakersfield area are moving at a steady pace for now, but that can change quickly, so please drive with caution. That's your Time Saver traffic update. Drive safe.
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13: Hello, America. 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Our number, 877-381-3811. 877-381-3811. All right. Let's go through some of these people. Abdul El-Sayed and AOC in an ad in Michigan where we fully support our friend Mike Rogers. Let's listen to this. I haven't even heard this ad yet. Cut 16, go.
14: Dr. Abdul El-Sayed and I may come
13: all right,
14: from
13: stop.
14: Different...
13: He's not a doctor. That's phony. Okay, he's not a doctor. He's no more a doctor than I'm a doctor, Mr. Produce. Do you play doctor at home, Mr. Producer? I hope not. No. Okay, so this guy's playing doctor. It's just so sick. All right, let's start over again, shall we? That's AOC, the squeaky voice, squeaky from type voice. Cut 16, go.
14: Dr. Abdul El-Sayed and I may come from different places, but we're forged from the same fight.
15: For money out of politics, money in your pocket, and Medicare.
13: You don't believe in money out of politics, bro? You don't believe in money out of politics? You don't believe in not taking money from billionaires? I love all these guys that have support from Qatar, and I'm not saying they have money from Qatar, but Qatar supports candidates like this because Qatar believes in the overthrow of America. But all the money that pours in here from these Middle East potentates, these inbreds in robes who happen to live on top of enormous amounts of oil and gas reserves, just dumb luck. About money and power, you know, money and politics, money, but they don't care that Qatar's pouring money in this country. Hamas is pouring money. Saudi Arabia is pouring money. No, communist China is pouring money. We just don't want money in politics, you know. And the Democrats seem to raise more money than anybody else. Have you noticed that? They got their billionaires. They got the Soros boys, you know, the father and the son. They got that guy in Beijing. What are we supposed to call it today? We used to call it Peking, but you're not allowed to do that anymore. It's like Qatar. What's it called now, Mr. Producer? I forget. Qatar. No, excuse me. It's called Qatar. Or Kyiv. No, excuse me. It's Kiev. Yeah, but nonetheless, I digress. Abdul al-Sayed and AOC, they don't want any money in politics, so swear off money. But they do raise money for politics, and mostly out of state. Plus, they want your money. They see Elon Musk, and they want his money. They see a billionaire, they want their money. They want everybody's money. Cut 16, go.
14: Oh, that's the part they can't stand. That's
13: Medicare for all. No, I can't stand that, actually. What are you going to do, put Fauci in charge of it? Oh, that'll be a good one. Medicare for all. Now, 47% of the people in the United States are already on some form of government-subsidized health care. Did you know that? But they want Medicare for all. And by the way, all means illegal aliens. That's right. Now, that won't break the system, will it? Medicare for all, including people who have never paid into it. Oh, that's kind of cool. That won't break the system, will it? Medicare for all. Now, where has that worked in any country? Government-run health care. Long lines. Dirty hospitals. That's right. Long waits for life-saving treatment. You want a specialist? Good luck. What a disaster. What a disaster. Get somebody on the phone on the weekend? Forget it. You better make sure you have an emergency during the week. And it better be before 10 a.m. Excuse me, between 10 a.m. and 3 p.m. Rush hour in the morning and rush hour at night. That's right. We're talking the truth here. They just throw the Medicare for all. What do you know about health care? I'm a phony doctor. What do you know? I'm a former whatever I am. Sandy, they used to call me, you know, in Westchester. But now I pretend that I'm from the Bronx. Go ahead.
14: Millions to bury Abdul and this movement.
15: For all, because wherever you live, however you pray, whoever you vote for, I'm going to fight for you.
14: And we only...
13: Oh, yeah. He's going to fight for us. For all of us. That's why billionaires are spending millions to bury Abdul in this movement for all. No. First of all, billionaires aren't spending millions. I wish they were. We want to defeat al-Sayed because we don't want the enemy in the house. That's right. We don't want some guy who goes on Hassan Pucker's show. Hassan Pucker who defends 9/11. That's right. We don't want some candidate who's a puker going into the Senate. Nothing to do with billionaires and millionaires. Okay. Cut 17. One more. Let's go.
15: You know, when AIPAC watches this, come for me. See what happens. Come for me.
13: When AIPAC watches this, come for me. AIPAC is not a person. It's an organization of private citizens, Americans, who believe in the relationship between America and Israel. Now, AIPAC is a political action committee, so it raises funds to promote people who support the relationship between America and Israel. Unlike Qatar that pours $400 billion into our country to buy our businesses and control them, and to destroy our colleges and universities, and now to influence K-12. Israel doesn't do that. And AIPAC isn't funded by Israel. It's not funded by foreigners. Just American citizens who are Jewish. And every ethnic group has a PAC of this sort. God knows the Arabs have it. God knows the Islamists have it. And they have billions and billions and billions more. That's right. But we're going to talk about AIPAC because AIPAC is another word for what, Mr. Producer? Jew. AIPAC, the Jews. The neocons, the Jews. That's right. Now, I call Islamists Islamists and jihadis jihadis. I call them what they are. But see, they won't say it. I'm sure they say it at home. I'm sure they say it to one another. I'm sure it's not long when they'll say it out loud and in public. But right now it's AIPAC. Zionism. That's right. Neocons. But I don't mean the Jews. No, no. Not the Jews. That's right. Start at the top, please. Cut 17. Go.
16: You know, when AIPAC watches this, come for me. See what happens. Come for me. Like, I know you keep coming,
13: what are
16: but
13: you,
16: like.
13: Moron. Come for me. Come for me. Come for me. Obviously, we want you to lose, clown. What do you mean, come for me? Come for me? Come for me? This guy's lost election after election, by the way. He's very wealthy. His wife, also an Islamist. They take no private health care. They take no government health care. All cash and checks because they believe in Medicare for all, except her patients. That's what I mean. They're all hypocrites. They're all frauds and fools. Go ahead.
16: Like, literally, the least capable candidate in America, right? And then Chuck Schumer doubles down, and then AIPAC doubles down, and part of me is like, okay, look, if you think you can beat money out of politics, money in your pocket, Medicare for all, come.
13: Right, money out of politics. The left runs with money in politics every damn time. Usually they outraise us, and you never hear a squeak. When they don't, then all they do is whine about money in politics, money. They're so obsessed with money, taking your money and redistributing your wealth. They are so obsessed with it. And they don't really believe in open campaigns unless they have more money than you do. That's right. I'll be right back.
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1: 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Prepare for slow traffic on Weed Patch Highway near Edison Highway, also near Union and California. 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That's your Time Saver traffic update. 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
5: The reason why liberals hate this show. But listen anyway. They know they're probably wrong. Mark Levin is on the radio.

0: Jessica Watley is the Republican nominee running for the Senate in North Carolina against a very liberal former governor who's pretending he's not. How are you, sir?
1: I'm doing great. It is really good to be on with you, sir.
0: It's my pleasure. Tell us what's going on the ground in North Carolina. I know it's a tough fight. The guy's got a big name ID and he's got a ton of money. How's it going?
1: It's going extremely well. You know, we finished up our tour of all 100 counties a couple of weeks ago, and we've been, you know, from the mountains to the coast and everywhere in between. And what we consistently see is the people of North Carolina, whether they're in the mountains, whether they're at the coast, whether they're in the big cities or the rural areas, they want a fighter. They want somebody who's going to fight for them. They want somebody who's going to help their family succeed. They're going to make more. They're going to keep more. And they really want safe kids and communities. And when we have a conversation with them about Roy Cooper and what that guy did when he was serving as the worst governor in the history of North Carolina, they realize that's not the direction that they want to take this country in or that they want North Carolina to be going in.
0: Now, these former governors, especially when they're Democrats, they tend to raise a ton of money. Has he raised a ton of money to try and redefine who you are and redefine who he is?
1: Yeah, he has raised a ton of money, and that's okay. You know, you think about President Trump when he was running against Kamala Harris. She outraised us by about $1 billion. And it didn't matter because good policy is good politics. And she was a terrible communicator with a terrible message. We're seeing that with Roy Cooper right now. You know, that guy went up and he's been running wall-to-wall TV ads for over a month. He's going backwards in the polls. People don't want what he's selling. You know, he is just like the Democrat socialists, just like the liberals from California, Illinois, and New York. This guy is open borders, inflationary spending, and a woke, weak America.
0: And is that message being conveyed? Because I'm sure the media is against you.
1: Well, yeah, the media is always going to coddle, you know, a Democrat in North Carolina. There's absolutely no question about it. You know, we're holding press conferences across the state. We had one today in Burlington, North Carolina. Cooper's running from the basement. This is Joe Biden 2.0. He doesn't take questions from the press. He doesn't want to talk to them, but they do everything they can to kind of, you know, defend him. Whenever they do have a conversation, it's all, what's your favorite, you know, flavor of ice cream? And, you know, what do you think about, you know, the Carolina Hurricanes hockey team or things along those lines? We need to have a real conversation about what that guy did. Him raising taxes as a legislator and vetoing tax cuts as a governor. About him vetoing the Parents' Bill of Rights. About him vetoing legislation to keep boys out of girls' sports and men out of women's locker rooms. And about him releasing 4,200 hardened criminals out of North Carolina prisons because he didn't want them to get COVID.

0: he's never going to get asked those questions by a very compliant press.
1: Will there be a time at which you'll be able to debate him? Because you're very knowledgeable, you're very good at that, and it seems to me the more the better.
0: You know, I certainly hope we're going to have a debate, and I would expect that the people around him would want to put him on a debate stage because, you know, as a 40-year career politician, that guy's been running for office since I was a senior in high school at Watauga High School in Western North Carolina, you know, that they feel like he could go out there and do it. But we don't have a date set, but I really do hope that we have that conversation. There's never been in North Carolina a bigger contrast between two Senate candidates than there is between me and Roy Cooper. And that guy who is fighting for the socialist agenda, you know, who is fighting every day against the interests of North Carolina. He's fighting for the values of California and New York and Illinois. He would have been a great governor in one of those states. But mm-hmm. he ran so far to the left, especially in his second term here, that he's just run away from the middle in North Carolina and mainstream North Carolina.
1: How do your internal polls look if you're able to relay at least generally some of the information?
0: Yeah, the last poll that we saw publicly down here in North Carolina was commissioned by a group called PPP, which is a Democratic firm. It has this as a 4-point race. And very interestingly, in the cross tabs, when you dig down into it, Roy Cooper's got 92% name recognition, and half the people that know him don't like him. And so for us to be down 4 points at this point, you know, we're almost at the margin of error. We're right there. And it just shows you how competitive this race is going to be. You know, when Tom Tillis won this seat the first time in 2014, he won it by 0.3 of a point, by about 50,000 votes. Ted Budd, our other senator right now, he got a very comfortable 50.5% of the vote. So there's no way North Carolina is not going to be a tight race. It's going to be a tough race, like you said, to open this conversation. But we're seeing it come into shape very well right now. And we know nationally this is going to be, you know, one of the most important races to watch.
1: It is. And one of the hardest things to do in these statewide races is to have the precincts man, is the knock on the doors, to have an army of volunteers. How's that going?
0: It's fantastic. You know, the way that we won in North Carolina when I ran President Trump's campaign down here in 2020 and 2016 is by get out the vote and protect the ballot. And so we have a really good network through all 100 counties of North Carolina. We've got them all organized with the Republican Party. We know that we're going to have the volunteers out there. It's critical for us to be having those conversations. I tell everybody at every event that it comes down to a 5-minute conversation that you have with your friends and your family members and the people you go to church with, where you tell them how important this race is and how important it is for us to have a conservative champion as opposed to, you know, a liberal guy who's going to just vote with the woke mob.
1: Now, the president obviously endorsed you, and you've been a fantastic campaign manager and so forth at the RNC. So is the president going to campaign for you at some point in North Carolina? I assume he would.
0: Yeah, he's been down to North Carolina twice already, and I fully expect that he will be back here. And it's absolutely critical for us to have him on the ground. This is a state. It's a battleground state. It's one of the original, you know, 7 states that we fought in 2016 and 2020 and 2024 for him to be able to win. And it's the only one out of those 7 states that he carried all 3 times.
1: Mm-hmm. It's a big state. People don't realize North Carolina has become a very populous state. I think I don't even know how many electoral college votes you have there, but it's not insignificant, is it?
0: 16 electoral college votes. We've got over 10 million people living here, about 7 million registered voters, and 100 counties. And we're making sure that we are talking to every community and every family across the state.
1: Mm-hmm. Well, I think I endorsed you last time, didn't I? I hope I did. I'll endorse you now if I didn't.
0: Well, I'm really grateful for that. I think your support means a lot to the people on the ground down here. It means a lot to me. You know, we really do have a a contrast election here between somebody who is going to be a champion for liberal values or for North Carolina values.
1: Michael Whatley, if people want to help you, where do they go?
0: MichaelWhatley.com.
1: And we'll post that on all our social sites, and we're going to have you back for sure. Good luck, my friend. You'd be a great senator. God bless you.
0: Thank you so much, Mark.
1: MichaelWhatley.com. Help him out, folks. He would be a great senator. I'll be right back.
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6: From the Frequency Broadcasting News Center, here's the news update. In Kern County, a man accused in a deadly 2019 Arvin shooting has made his first court appearance. Alex Corrales faces a murder charge in connection with the killing. He entered a not guilty plea, and the case is scheduled to return to court later this year. And on the sports front, there's plenty of optimism at Independence High School. Entering his third season, head football coach Paul Goya has the Falcons aiming for another strong campaign, with players and coaches believing the program is ready to take another step forward this fall. And former Cal State Bakersfield assistant basketball coach Kevin Mays has been sentenced to 4 years in prison after pleading no contest in a case involving pimping, child pornography possession, and armed drug charges. Mays will also be required to register as a sex offender and pay restitution. That's your news update from the Frequency Broadcasting News Center.
7: Now here's your Time Saver traffic update. Prepare for slow traffic on Wheat Patch Highway near Edison Highway, also near Union Avenue and California Avenue. Southbound 99 gets busy between California Avenue and the 58 on-ramp. And be on the lookout if you're on the 178 near Burrell Road. There's debris in the roadway throughout the area. And that's your Time Saver traffic update. Drive safe.
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1: I cannot believe this week is over in 30 minutes. I cannot believe that August 1st is tomorrow. And I've got to believe you're going to watch Life, Liberty, and Levin tomorrow night, 8 p.m. Eastern. Set your DVR or whatever recording device you use. And Sunday, full hour with Governor DeSantis. He's a fascinating man. And I do think he's presidential material. At some point, I believe that strongly. I think he's the best governor we've had. Best governor I've ever seen in my lifetime, as a matter of fact. And people talk with their feet, and they have moved into this state like you can't believe. That is Florida. That's 8 p.m. Eastern Sunday. So I think you're going to want to watch both shows, at least record them. And we look forward to having you. As long as you like those shows, I'll keep doing them. You know, my wife says, and she really is smarter than I am. And she says, honey, you do a show on Saturday and Sunday. Why don't you peel back a little bit? Maybe just do a Sunday show. And I have flirted with that. But then I decided there's just too much at stake, and she agrees with me. She agrees with me. And so we just decided I'm not going to do the podcast. We're all revved up, ready to sign a deal with another major company. And then I said, no, we can't do this. I've got so much on my plate. These guys have come out with books. Some of them write their books. Some of them don't. I write every word. I research it all. And so that is a big undertaking. And so to add something else at this point probably didn't make sense anyway. I mean, I'm ubiquitous enough, aren't I? Some of these guys, I got to be on TV 7 days a week, twice a day, with a podcast and the radio. And I go, oh, you know what? Cool it. In a recent industry survey, and I'm going to keep telling you this because I'm very proud of our friends at Pure Talk. I'm proud of the fact that they help veterans. I'm proud of the fact that they were founded by a veteran. I'm proud of the fact that they're the David taking on three Goliaths, T-Mobile, Verizon, and AT&T. 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

0: Make your switch easy. Yes, they're based in America. What? No, plain English. Again, dial #250, say Mark Levin. #250, say Mark Levin. Friday evening is the best time to do this. Jump in. Jump in. You'll be glad you did, and you're going to wonder why you didn't, quite frankly. All right, let's take some calls, shall we? I think we can. Let us go to Gail in Melbourne, Pennsylvania, on the Mark Levin app. How are you, Gail?
1: Hi, Mark. You had posed a question about why are we hearing from legacy media all these awful Democrats and awful things that they're doing. Mm-hmm. Well, it's counterintuitive, but I believe that the Democrat conglomerate CEOs, who are Marxists and PermEd, want to use their Democrat cronies to actually raise taxes and put on more regulations, like regulatory capture, in order to put out their smaller media companies and innovators, put out competition. You know, I'm not against growth. I don't care if these companies are growth, but they're actually predatory capitalism, which is actually socialism.
0: Mm-hmm. You're right. All right, Gail, good point. Thank you very much for your call. Let us go to Robert, Santa Clara, California. The great KSFO. Robert, how are you?
2: Mark, thank you so much. You were mentioning Kamala Harris. Remember when she ran on the getting rid of the stepped up and basis, which Steve Forbes had an article when she was running, and it's about a 41% death tax, okay? Newsom wants to take that national. They all want to take it national. 51% or 50% death tax. That means your estate's done when grandma dies, when you die. And this is a confiscatory party. This is their main agenda, and this is the serious call, because DeSantis, like you said, wants to do the opposite. Mm-hmm. And the California people, the groupthink in Palo Alto or wherever they're thinking, they don't want anybody to keep anything. Generational wealth, Michelle Obama, they're all obsessed with this. It's capped off at one generation. If you're lucky, if everybody works together, you might be able to keep one thing.
0: And why should it, as a moral issue, be even on the table? When you're trying to pass your wealth on to your family, isn't that why you work so hard to begin with? Isn't that why you husband your resources? Isn't that why you create wealth in the first place, to take care of your family, your kids, your grandkids? So why shouldn't you be able to pass every damn dime on it to your family? Why should the government, even when you die, take money they already taxed and do what? Piss it away. Why is that even on the table, as far as I'm concerned?
2: It shouldn't be up for an election for a town of 100 people to vote against 199, you yourself, to vote the shirt off your back or your property into their whatever, coffers, or into their having it.
0: They do it because more people do not have farms to pass on or businesses to pass on or money to pass on to that extent, then don't. And so we've now reached a point, this is what they call populism, why I reject it completely. We've now reached a point that if a majority of the people want to take your money that you have earned and already paid taxes on, local, state, and federal, and pass it on to your children, that you're going to cough up 50%, 80%, 100% of it and give it to the government to redistribute it to bureaucrats and for the use of politicians to buy votes. I think it's one of the most immoral things, the immoral taxes that exist, the so-called death tax. Don't you?
2: I absolutely do. And it's 50% of the new appraised value if they have their way. That means your kid will have to go to a bank. If mom is 90 and you're 60, you'll have to, when are you going to work? You're going to work 5 more years to pay off 50% of something that appreciated up to over $1 million? Who's the bank's going to loan you that money? This is where DeSantis is speaking the truth, and Steve Hilton out here in California wants to do this. The cap and trade, the gas taxes has the CPI way up, so you can't get affordability at the grocery store. Mondani wants to Eric Adams, none of them they couldn't even fund the government in New York before he tried to propose free daycare and free grocery stores. It doesn't exist. They don't like private anything. They want to nationalize everything, which is unaffordable. The tax base is already broke.
0: I mean, government-run grocery stores, it's like the least thing we need in this country. It's like, why do we need government-run grocery stores? Doesn't it make any sense?
2: Doesn't exist. It doesn't exist. Thank you, Mark.
0: All right. Thank you, my friend. Let's take another call. That was a great call. Christian in Allegan, Michigan. Mark Levin App. Go right ahead, please.
3: Oh, Mark, it's so good to talk to you. It's the first time I've ever been able to call.

0: No. Life, Liberty, and Levin on Fox is staying. Liberty's Voice, the podcast, I've decided no. I'm not going to do that.
1: I understand exactly why you're doing that, but I just want you to know that encouraged me to start my own YouTube channel because I already go above and beyond the average voter by flags on my truck, bumper stickers,
0: oh, cool,
1: all over it. I moved from the state of Indiana to Michigan to help fight the battle in Michigan because Indiana's basically got it figured out, so I figured I'd move to Michigan to help the political world.
0: Mm-hmm. How old are you?
1: 26 years old. And
0: okay,
1: you're one of the people.
0: Go ahead. I'm sorry.
1: Get into politics. You and a cousin of mine are really the ones who kind of mentored me to really explore the Constitution more, and I've always been obsessed with the Constitution. And I consider you to be one of the founding fathers that traveled forward in time, if you ask me.
0: Wow, you're very, very kind. You know, I've always said to my family and friends, I think I've said on radio here, that I was born at the wrong time. Right, Mr. Producer? I should have been born back then. Would have loved to participate in the Constitutional Convention, but here I am. It's just as important, I suppose, to defend it against the Marxists and the Islamists and the rest of the reprobates out there trying to destroy our society and destroy our Constitution. So I guess we have a reason to be here, don't we, Christian?
1: Oh, yeah. But, my YouTube channel, I only have 51 subscribers, but I'm trying to grow it to help reach out to young people to get them out and voting because we know how the midterms are always so low turnout. And so God spoke to me one day and he told me you need to start a YouTube channel, and it's called The Voice of the Lord and Liberty. And so God spoke to me.
0: So what's the name of your program?
1: The Voice of the Lord and Liberty.
0: All right, my friend. Well, good luck to you. Good luck to you. We'll be right back.
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0: folks. 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Okie dokie. Let's see here. Hold on. Hold on. Hold on. Yes. Oh, there they are. I had to bring up the call screen. Let's go to Bill, Fort Calhoun, Nebraska, iHeartRadio. How are you?
1: Hi, Mark. Thank you very much for the things that you share with us on an educational level every night.
0: Thank you, brother. I just wanted
1: to remind people, you're welcome. I just wanted to remind people that the Democrats, I call them chippers. They just chip away and chip away. And if you recall, Bill Clinton, he had that retroactive tax in the 90s on people who made over a certain amount of money.
0: In fact, and Landmark Legal Foundation litigated against that, and we lost in the circuit court in D.C. Go right ahead.
1: Yeah, and now Mamdani is going to do the same thing, with, and he doxed people who have substantial holdings and have to prove their residences and so forth. They just chip away. They never give up. We need you constantly to remind people of the dangers that we face with these people.
0: Well, first of all, you're very, very kind, and I thank you. And we will keep pressing ahead on this program. I've got several years left to do it. And thank you, brother, and all you great callers tonight. God bless you. Here we are, Ray Charles in America, every Friday in your honor. Here we go.

0: is officially over. The weekend begins right now. Please don't forget, folks, set your DVR and watch live if you can. Life, Liberty, and Levin tomorrow night, 8 p.m. Eastern on Fox. Sunday night, 8 p.m. Eastern on Fox. Two great shows, and I get very excited knowing that you're going to watch it. So please do. We salute our armed forces, police officers, firefighters, emergency personnel, our friends at ICE, and our truckers. And we salute the men and women in Ukraine, in Israel, in Iran. And you, the American people, thank God for you. Good night, Spritey and Griffey. Good night, Pepsi and Zelda and Smokey and Gigi. Good night, Indy. Good night, Patton and Rory. Good night, Marty and Barney. Good night, Dad and Mom. We're holding down the fort. We're fighting like hell. Good night, Leo. Good night, Joe. Good night, Bernie. Good night, Teddy. Good night, Lou. Good night, Eric. Good night, Tony. As the list goes on of great patriots we've lost, and I'm sure there's several in your family. Have a wonderful weekend. Relax. Enjoy the family. Watch Life, Liberty, and Levin tomorrow night. God bless and be well.
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2: He says he's losing faith in negotiations. I'm Lee Silicera, Fox News. President Trump says Iran doesn't seem interested in talking, even as he says the U.S. is eliminating the threat.
3: They have no navy. It's been obliterated. Their air force has been obliterated. They have no planes. Their missiles have been largely, they have some left. They have some, but they have far fewer than they had 4 or 5 months ago.
2: Iran has fired drones at Kuwait, a country that hosts U.S. forces, and said it fired at oil tankers in the Strait of Hormuz. Meanwhile, the president rejects an intelligence assessment that Iranian hackers are targeting U.S. water systems.
4: An initial assessment from federal and state agencies says Iran could be behind coordinated cyber attacks on infrastructure targets in 7 states, including 30 community water systems in Minnesota. But at Camp David, President Trump disputed Iran is to blame.
3: I would blame it on Minnesota and the governor, the corrupt governor of Minnesota. They like to say, oh, it's Iran. Iran should be so lucky. Iran's got bigger problems than worrying about Minnesota.
4: The FBI warned states earlier this week of potential threats to internet-linked water and wastewater infrastructure, saying at least 7 states have reported incidents and some attacks have disrupted water operations.
2: Fox's Jared Halpern at the White House. Authorities in Pima County, Arizona, have released 2 early ransom notes in the investigation of the disappearance of Nancy Guthrie and hope someone will recognize the writing style. The 84-year-old mother of Today Show Savannah Guthrie was last seen 6 months ago. FIFA President Gianni Infantino is abandoning his plan to sell World Cup profits to private equity after receiving pushback from all corners of the soccer world. The decision came after a senior advisor who sat on the White House's panel resigned and Asia's soccer body joined Europe and North America in opposing it. 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
2: New York State is suing the prediction market operator Kalshi.
7: Kalshi is accused of violating state gambling laws in a lawsuit filed by New York Attorney General Letitia James in Manhattan State Court. Kalshi is federally licensed as a commodities trading market where users buy and sell yes-no contracts on sports outcomes and real-world events. James says it's pure gambling that requires a New York State Gaming Commission license. Also, the state's minimum mobile betting age is 21, and Kalshi lets 18-year-olds have accounts. She filed similar suits in April against Coinbase Financial Markets and Gemini Titan. The U.S. Commodity Futures Trading Commission says it has regulatory oversight over prediction markets and is challenging efforts in New York and other states to apply state laws. Chris Foster, Fox News.
2: Anthropic says its AI models hacked into 3 organizations during testing. This comes just days after OpenAI said its models hacked into another company. Anthropic says it's reached out to the affected organizations, with 2 confirming they were unaware of the activity beforehand. 6 candidates vying to become the next leader of St. Petersburg, Florida, and 1 has a familiar name.
8: Once a Republican, then independent, and currently Charlie Crist is a Democrat, vying to become mayor of St. Petersburg. The 70-year-old role has held various offices in Florida, including state senator, commissioner of education, state attorney general, governor, and congressman. In a recent poll, Chris holds a 31% to 17% lead over incumbent mayor Ken Welch. But the survey shows 25% of voters remain undecided. The primary is Tuesday.
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11: Now here's your Time Saver traffic update. Watch for a traffic collision on North Stein Road near Stockdale Highway. And there's another accident on northbound 99 just south of Airport Drive. All freeways through the Bakersfield area are moving at a steady pace for now, but that can change quickly, so please drive with caution. That's your Time Saver traffic update. Drive safe.
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15: 888-971-SAGE. 888-971-7243. I am Larry Elder. We are Salem News Channel. Democrat Connecticut Senator Chris Murphy says he would unilaterally end the war against Iran. Just stop. CNN's Dana Bash bemoans the growing use of profanity in politics. What about the growing use of profanity on CNN? A third of Democrats now call themselves Democrat Socialists. What do defunding the police, abolishing ICE, eliminating the Senate, ending the election of the president by popular vote, and calling Israel an apartheid state that commits genocide have to do with affordability? The DSA claims to speak for the working class, but its members are mostly white, highly educated progressives. Where is DEI when you need it? What exactly is the culture of whiteness according to the website of the Museum of African American History? Pro Sophie Cunningham supporters speak out after being cursed out by a WNBA team owner. Ted Cruz calls Mamdani a communist. Illegal aliens from Morocco are flooding into Spain. Spain brought it on by itself. All of this and more, 888-971-SAGE, 888-971-7243. Regarding the assertion made by Dana Bash about the growing use of profanity in politics, it certainly is true. I watched President Trump, the man who became President Trump, come down the escalator, and he gave that speech about why he wanted to run for president and talked about they're not sending their best, they're doing this, and he dropped a couple of F-bombs, as I recall. I'm sitting at home, and I said, oh my goodness. This is going to be the world's shortest presidential campaign. They're going to just savage him for the way he spoke. They're going to say he's not presidential. They're going to look into all of his financial records. They're going to go into his marriages. He's going to get scrutiny like he's never gotten before, and he's probably going to drop out within a matter of days or weeks. That's what I said as I was watching. I told you this story before. That day I had some business in an area of L.A. called Sunland, which is kind of a working class area of Los Angeles. And I'm at a restaurant like a Denny's, sitting at the counter, having a vegan breakfast of double bacon, scrambled eggs, hash browns. And guy comes up to me, the way he's dressed, he appears to be a working class guy. And he said, did you see our guy last night? I said, our guy last night? He said, yeah, Donald Trump. I said, yeah, I saw him. And he said, what did you think? I said, what did you think? He says, about time somebody speaks for somebody like me. And he walked away. Another guy comes up to me. Are you Larry Elder? What are you doing here? I'm here on business. Did you see Trump last night? I said, yeah. He said, what did you think? I said, what did you think? He said, I like the man. And I really think he's real. Another guy came up to me. And over the course of the next 45 minutes, about maybe 7 or 8 people came up to me and said variations of the same conversation. A couple of them were Hispanic. One was Asian. The rest were white. And I went on the air that day, and I mentioned this story, and I said, I've not seen any Republican connect to everyday people the way Donald Trump has since maybe Ronald Reagan. I said, this guy is going to get the nomination. He's going to become the next president of the United States. For the next 3 hours, people called up and told me that I was crazy, that I was insane. Of course, you saw what happened. Donald Trump frequently uses profanity, drops the F-bomb, the occasional S-bomb. My father really, really did not like profanity. And when I would use it, and I try not to, he would really, really get upset with me. And I told myself that I would work on it and try to clean up my language so that I wouldn't upset my father. So I visited my father often, especially after my mom died. And I come over to visit him one time. He opens the door and he says, where's Nina? I said, Dad, how about how the F are you, Larry, first? And my dad immediately said, okay, how the F are you, Larry, where's Nina? Can you imagine? We're going to talk about all the profanity that I've heard in recent years on CNN. So you have Dana Bash on CNN bemoaning the rise of profanity by politicians, but I watch a lot of CNN, so you don't have to. And believe me, F-bombs and S-bombs have been dropped frequently on CNN, particularly since Donald Trump has become a public figure for politics. I mean, can you imagine Tom Brokaw dropping an F-bomb, or Dan Rather dropping an F-bomb, or Peter Jennings dropping an F-bomb, or even before that, Walter Cronkite? Now, right now, a bunch of young people are going, who are Tom Brokaw and Dan Rather and Peter Jennings and Walter Cronkite? Larry sure knows a lot of old, dead people. Reminds me of the time I was driving and I had a couple young people with me. I was playing my music and I put on Marvin Gaye, and I said Marvin Gaye was a singer with Motown and his father shot him. And I put on some Temptations and David Ruffin, the lead singer in this song, My Girl, he had a drug overdose and he died. Played some Otis Redding. Otis Redding was a great singer. He died, I think he was 28 years old, in a plane crash. And Jackie Wilson had a aneurysm while he was on stage. He was in a coma for a number of years. Ultimately, he died. And then one of them turned to me and said, Larry, do you have any music by anybody still alive? And I looked at all my tapes, and I did not have anything by anybody who was still alive. I have no idea. How did I get on that? So let's get to Dana Bash complaining about the growing use of profanity in American politics. Number 39.
13: Meanwhile, another news among the many contentious moments as Republican senators pounded Dr. Anthony Fauci about the coronavirus pandemic. There was one that eroded Senate hearing decorum, whatever's left of it, more than most.
16: It was about 6 years ago today that I decided I'm going to give up my businesses, sell them all, run for office, run for the United States Senate. Here I am sitting in front of you 6 years later saying, who the f*** do you think you were for doing that? It is a total disgrace what you did to this country.
13: Yep, that was a United States senator in a formal hearing directing an F-bomb at an 85-year-old scientist who devoted his life to public service and public health. Really? But it is become something that we have seen more and more, and it is because Senator Moreno of Ohio used that F-word. that he broke through the cacophony of criticism hurled at Anthony Fauci yesterday. As I mentioned, it is part of a growing phenomenon. Axios put it this way: political profanity is having an effing moment. And my panel is back here now.
17: Okay. I got it, Dana Bash. I'll tell you what was an effing moment. When Donald Trump gave a speech for Congress, State of the Union speech, and Nancy Pelosi, the then Speaker of the House, sitting behind him, tore up his speech. Remember that? Just ripped it up. I have never seen anything like that. I've seen a politician drop an occasional F-bomb even years ago, but to take the speech after the president has given the State of the Union speech and just rip it up, what was that? That's far more offensive than dropping an F-bomb. Can you imagine Speaker of the House ripping up a speech by Barack Obama? Are you kidding me? They'd run out of pitchforks. It would make George Floyd BLM riots look like a picnic. People would have gone crazy. I almost said bat bleep, but I caught myself. Now, as I said, I watch a lot of CNN, so you don't have to. We come back, I'm going to play a little something that we put together for you about CNN. We're also going to talk about some of the things that the Democrats have been saying that are so crazy. So, to quote James Carville, bat bleep crazy. It's going to cause them a problem. Now, a lot of people say, what's the good news? Have all these Democrats, Socialists of America, those who have said things like we should abolish ICE, abolish the police, end the Senate, end popular election of the president, that the president should be selected by the House? I'm not making this stuff up. A lot of people think this is good for us. It's not good for us. It's not good for the country. Does it mean that we're going to be more likely to be able to hold on to the Senate and the House? I think so. Is it good for the country that a greater percentage of Democrats approve of socialism over capitalism? No, it is not. Now, thousands of places on the internet have a file with your name on it, your home address, your cell number, your email address. 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
8: 1-844-673. Already we are hearing from the people that you have helped. One 10-year-old said this, quote, "Before I was often hungry in class and struggled to keep up. Now I can listen better and answer questions better." Third grade kid wrote, "Since I started eating every morning, I have more strength and no longer fall asleep in class. My teacher even praise my progress." That's the power of a daily meal, particularly breakfast. And it's all because of you. They do awesome work, Food for the Poor, in 17 countries. And they live out the adage, it's better to teach a man to fish than to give a man a fish. This is what they do. I've seen them, for example, build wells in communities so there's fresh, clean water for the entire village. Again, my final day of the campaign. Please make breakfast possible for more malnourished kids. LarryElder.com, give food banner at the very top. 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I'm not kidding. 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Number 58.

Yes, I will. Yes, it's time to say I will. The Larry Elder Radio Show is now helping foodforthepoor.org raise badly needed funds to provide nutritious meals to hungry children throughout the world. So get out your phone right now

0: Now, regarding profanity, do you remember Rashida Tlaib? We're going to impeach the mother effer. Wore an F-I pin on the floor of the House. Kathy Griffin holding up the bloody head of Donald Trump. If I had a nickel for every time I heard somebody chant F Trump, F Trump, F Trump, I could fund my next campaign. Katie Porter, who ran for governor here in California, at the California Democrat Convention, standing up there saying F Trump, F Trump, F Trump, and the rest of the crowd joining in. And the day after the first attempted assassination of Donald Trump, she sends out a fundraiser in which she says, F Trump. Just saying, in case the memory gets a little diminished. Now, here is CNN. Number 57.
1: And this is what New Yorkers say is honestly, that.
2: Now that, man.
1: Don't be a.
3: Barack Obama's who you just thought of.
1: Get the out of here.
4: And Robert De Niro stands in the White House and says, Trump?
5: What about this? Does this offend you? This word?
6: You're crazy. You'd be in prison if it weren't for me. I'm saving your. Everyone hates you now. Everyone hates Israel because of this. A second source briefed on the call says Trump was and yelled at Netanyahu at one point, what the are you doing?
7: I didn't know we could say that word.
6: I can say it.
8: We all giggled like schoolgirls.
0: I remember reading an article during the Obama years because they detested Bibi Netanyahu, and a State Department official, unnamed, was quoted as referring to Bibi Netanyahu as chicken bleep, except he didn't say bleep. Was anybody upset about that? Now, how are you going to blame the way the co-owner of the Seattle Storm cursed at two fans because they were holding up signs saying, thank you for standing up for women's sports, referring to Sophie Cunningham, who not only has defended Caitlin Clark, but has also talked about the ridiculous nature of biological men competing against biological women. So two young girls, 16 years old, go to a Seattle Storm game. They were playing the Fever, the team that Cunningham is on and Clark is on, and held up a sign that said, thank you for standing up for women's sports. And the co-owner comes over to them and calls them effing idiots. Did Trump cause that? I'm Larry Elder.
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11: From the Frequency Broadcasting News Center, here's today's news. An influencer accused of stealing from wealthy men she met through dating apps is back behind bars. Investigators say the Los Angeles woman was arrested again after allegedly violating the terms of her release while awaiting trial on multiple theft-related charges. Authorities say the case remains under investigation. In Kern County, a man accused in a deadly 2019 Arvin shooting has made his first court appearance. Alex Corrales faces a murder charge in connection with the killing. He entered a not guilty plea, and the case is scheduled to return to court later this year. And on the sports front, there's plenty of optimism at Independence High School. Entering his third season, head football coach Paul Goya has the Falcons aiming for another strong campaign, with players and coaches believing the program is ready to take another step forward this fall. That's your news update from the Frequency Broadcasting News Center.
12: Now, here's your Time Saver traffic update. Watch for a traffic collision on northbound 99 near Norris Road. Also, there's a traffic hazard on southbound 99 near 7th Standard. And all freeways in the Bakersfield area are moving at a steady pace for now. That's your Time Saver traffic update. Drive safe and have a great weekend.
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0: And they're playing the Indiana Fever. That's the team that Caitlin Clark, by far the most popular player, is playing on. And Sophie Cunningham, who's her kind of enforcer, who's become very popular in her own right, has over 3 million followers now on Instagram. And she has come out and spoken against biological men competing against biological women in sports. 80-20 issue. So these two young ladies are there holding up a sign saying, thank you, Sophie, for standing up for women's sports. And a co-owner of the Seattle Storm comes over to them and curses them out. Number 48.
26: Well, we were just sitting there with our signs that said, like, we love Sophie, like, thank you, Sophie, for speaking up. And so we were holding on, just watching the game. Again, like, we were being super great. We hadn't said anything to anyone else. We were being super respectful. We were just holding our signs and cheering for both teams. Mm-hmm. And this lady, older lady, comes up to us. And she comes up to us, and at first I think she's going to be nice. And then she asks, like, what are you guys doing? Something like that.
27: Yeah.
26: And then it was like, Jesus loves everyone. That's what she told us. And I was like, yeah. Oh, I know. Like, I'm religious. Like, I know. Like, I know.
27: Nice.
26: Yeah. And she's like, oh, I hope Jesus can forgive you for what sin you've done. And, like, something like that. And then she told us that we were effing insane.
27: And she's like, and she went like this.
26: Insane.
27: Yeah. She's like, you better stop this.
26: And stop. Yeah.
27: And
26: for you guys
27: I hope God can save you. Yeah. She said, for you to come here and pull this. She said the word?
26: Yeah.
27: Did she say effing insane or?
26: She said the word.
27: And nobody around you spoke up for you.
26: No.
27: No. So, I will say, Annalie, when I came over, you were in tears.
26: Yeah, I've never been yelled at like that. I mean, I've had people hate on me on the internet, but, like, it doesn't really affect me as much because it's just people online. But that just took me by surprise because I thought she was going to be nice, and then she starts, like, screaming at us and cussing at us. So, yeah.
27: And so you said she walked away, and we thought that was kind of it. But she mentioned something to you about, like, working for the team or...
26: There was another lady that like told us like we were able to have our opinions, but we needed to not be political about it. And I tried to explain to her I wasn't trying to be political. I was just trying to support Sophie and support the other teams.
27: And you were just sitting there watching.
26: Yeah, we hadn't interacted with anyone except for like saying excuse me. Yeah. Like, we were really nice and stuff. And then this lady told us, like, well, you know who that is? And you're like, no.
1: So what was your reaction when I texted you that is the owner of the team?
26: It's just sad.
2: We were like, what?
26: Yeah, we were shocked.
2: Yeah.
26: It's disappointing, though, too. Because she's also a woman, and she just kind of cussed out 2 16-year-olds that were just trying to have fun. We weren't trying to be political. You're just trying to support Sophie, which I guess maybe that's...
1: Yeah. Mm-hmm. And so overall, because I know that wasn't the only person who was, like, giving you a hard time, kind of.
26: There was more.
1: I mean, did you feel like they've got their no hate signs up, and did you feel welcome?
26: No. The whole time we were kind of on edge. I was like, should we pull our sign out? I don't know. Yeah. And the lady was sitting right across from us, and the two people on the side of us were, like, turning their back and trying to sit as far away from us.
1: Yeah.
26: And, yeah, they did not.
1: Because one of them, when you sat down, did you notice that they had a no hate in these United States?
26: I didn't notice it until after she had said something like, Sophie's not actually speaking up for girls, which we also cheat. She is, but anyways. Yeah.
1: I mean, just in general, like, you're at this sporting event that really is about the peak of female athletics. And for them, the owner, to treat you in that way for wearing this t-shirt, I mean, what do you take away from that?
26: That maybe we're not being very hateful, and maybe they should work on being more kind to people, even though our opinions differ. Because we were being respectful and kind to people, and I don't care if you think something else, it's your opinion. But obviously, she was not happy.
1: Yeah. All right, girl.
0: Obviously, Biden was right when he said the number one threat to the homeland is white supremacy, because these two girls certainly suggested that they thought themselves as white supremacists. Dave is in Cape May, New Jersey. Dave, you're in the Larry Elder Show.
3: Hi, Mr. Elder. How are you doing, sir?
0: I'm doing well. How are you?
3: Not too bad. I'd like to make a comment about this F-bomb thing that's really been actually bothering me quite a bit. If you remember back in February of 2025, there was a whole line of Democrat politicians that stood in line and said, we must F Trump.
0: Mm-hmm.
3: And also, you remember Katie Porter, when she was on national TV, held up a sign that said, we got to F Trump.
0: Mm-hmm.
3: I mean, this has been going on by the Democratic Party.

0: for a long time. And so they have no excuse to say anything about us.
1: They got no standing whatsoever. And I mentioned Katie Porter at the Democratic Convention out here in California. Gives a speech. F Trump, F Trump. They're all chanting it. Can you imagine? F Obama, F Obama. I didn't like Obamacare. I didn't like the Iran deal. I didn't like raising taxes. Can you imagine Republicans chanting F Obama? Now, thousands of places on the internet have a file with your name on it, your home address, your cell number, your email address. 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
1: Are growing faster than inflation. Wasn't the case during Biden. 5% annual inflation for the 4 years. 1 year got to 9%. Remember that? Remember the millions of illegal aliens coming into the southern border? Remember that? Trump stopped that in less than a month. Nobody talks about it now. People just moved on to something else they want to whine about. We were told for 4 years that the borders were secured. That's why Alejandro Mayorkas was impeached. Looked you in the eye, testified under oath that the borders were secured. Meanwhile, millions of illegal aliens flooding across the border. And then they stopped saying that. Then they started saying, well, it is as secure as they can get given the absence of comprehensive immigration reform. There has been no comprehensive immigration reform. Borders are sealed tighter than Ted's hat band. Man gets no credit for it. People don't even talk about it anymore. Before the war against Iran, gas prices 5-year low. Even now, they're lower than they were under Biden and lower than the highest point during Obama, adjusted for inflation. That little factoid isn't mentioned. We talked yesterday with this guy who's with the Media Research Center, talked about the news aggregates, whether it's Microsoft or Apple or Google or Yahoo or TikTok or YouTube, where the majority of Americans now get their news. Stories like that, not even mentioned. So when people talk about gas prices, they're assuming that they're higher than they were under Biden when they're not. And the idea of looking at the highest point under Obama, adjusted for inflation, meaning they're lower now, forget that. That'll never cross the news feed of these aggregates. So most people just don't know, I said. Big, beautiful bill. No tax on tips. Isn't that a good idea? No tax on overtime. Isn't that a good idea? Tax breaks for seniors on Social Security. Isn't that a good idea? Negotiated all the hostages out of Gaza and their remains. And I don't know about this deal, allegedly, that Hamas has signed to disarm. It's probably not worth the parchment it was written on. But at least it happened. And we'll see what happens. But that's a far bigger thing than anybody ever thought would happen. On the war, do you believe that Iran was close to getting a nuke? He said, yeah. And I said, what would you do about it if you were commander-in-chief? Well, I wouldn't do what Trump is doing. What is Trump doing? Well, he didn't anticipate the Strait of Hormuz would be. How do you know that? And assuming he didn't anticipate that, therefore, it was a bad idea to set back Iran's nuclear program, probably for decades? No real answer. What about all the Doge savings? Quarter of $1 trillion in savings? Well, government, federal employee levels lower than they've been in decades because he fired a bunch of people. People retired, they didn't get rehired. And somehow, some way, government is still functioning. Not unlike Elon Musk buying Twitter, now X, and firing 70 or 75% of the workforce, and it's still working just fine. You think government is being run more efficiently than the private sector? There's a whole lot of fat we can get rid of in government, as Donald Trump has demonstrated. Isn't that a kind of accomplishment?

0: Well, what about getting rid of the illegal aliens, particularly those who've committed violent offenses? Well, what about all the people who are now not going to be raped, not going to be murdered, not going to be robbed because of what Donald Trump is doing to get rid of these illegal aliens? Isn't that a good thing? What about Donald Trump deploying the National Guard to Washington, D.C.? I have friends who go to D.C. regularly, and I've asked them, is there a appreciable, noticeable change in crime? And they said, absolutely. I'm walking in areas where I otherwise wouldn't walk. There has been a clearly noticeable decline in crime in Washington, D.C. Isn't that a good thing? Same thing happened with Memphis and New Orleans. Isn't this, I mean, I know you hate the guy, but isn't that a good thing? What about getting rid of these regulations? Donald Trump has waged a war on regulations. You don't see that. Not sexy. But isn't that a good thing? This man gets credit for nothing. What about making NATO pay 5% of their GDP for their own defense when they weren't even doing 2%? Well, Biden complained about it. Obama complained about it. George W. Bush complained about it, but somebody named Donald John Trump actually did something about it. And don't get me started on how Trump has pressured our allies to pick up the tab for our support for Ukraine. 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
1: Larry, does anybody out there have any idea where Fauci invested all of his money? Don't you think that would tell mountains about his character? Take a look at his investments and see where the money's pouring in from. Do you think they have a lot of morality to them? Let's see what we find out, everybody. Let's help out. Thank you.
2: 888-971-SAGE, 888-971-7243. I'll tell you anything, he didn't invest in Hunter Biden art. 888-971-SAGE, 888-971-7243. I'm Larry Elder. We are Salem News Channel. Another thing President Trump gets no credit for, Venezuela. No one talks about that anymore. How is Venezuela doing? We'll talk about that in a little bit. Ted Cruz calls Zoran Mamdani a communist. Communist? His advisor for tenants, Sia Weaver, once tweeted, and I'm quoting, "Elect more communists," close quote. So, what exactly is the culture of whiteness, according to the website of the Museum of African American History, until they took it down? The DSA claims to speak for the working class, but most of its members are white, highly educated progressives. Where is DEI when you need it? A third of Democrats now call themselves Democrat Socialists. And among the most popular Democrats, right under Barack Obama, who's the most popular, guess who that is? Stick around. I'll tell you about that in just a second. 888-971-SAGE. Mike is in El Segundo. Mike, always nice to hear from you.
3: Thank you. Same here, Larry. I'm going to break some news on your show. It's not anywhere in the news, although it should be, and that is that yesterday, July 30th, a brutal serial rapist had a parole hearing under the elderly parole law. He could have got out even though he had two life sentences, a 99-year-to-life sentence and a 25-year-to-life sentence for his last two out of what turns out to be, I believe, six rapes he committed, at least that we know of. Four in California, as I understand it, and two before that in Nevada. His last and fourth rape victim was Jane Doe in your movie, Michael and Me, because I had introduced you to her back at a UCLA book fair mm-hmm. a number of years ago. Mm-hmm. And she was a multiple victim. She was a victim of the Democrats' California gun control law that imposes not only a background check, but attached to that a 10-day waiting period. And as you know, she was in her real estate office working like a good, you know, hard worker.
2: Right.
3: And being responsible. And this guy, I'll say his name if that's okay, is public
2: sure.
3: record.
2: Mm-hmm.
3: It's Douglas Lee Hopper, H-O-P-P-E-R. So he came in there pretending he wanted to buy a house. And when he saw the opportunity, he grabbed her, threw her up against the wall, and started beating her up and banging her head against the wall.
2: And he used a box cutter, as I recall. Mike, we're going to have to cut it off. We only have a few seconds left to go. Mike, as always, thank you very much for calling. I appreciate it. I am Larry Elder. Do not leave town.
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0: asking for help. I'm Lisa Lacerra, Fox News. Authorities in Arizona hoping for new leads in the disappearance of Nancy Guthrie.
1: The Pima County Sheriff's Office has released a copy of two ransom notes sent to a TV station. One, February 2nd, formally demanded $4 million in Bitcoin and is addressed to daughter Savannah. It said Nancy would be killed if payment was not received within 7 days. 4 days later, a note sent to the same TV station said in part, "We did not grasp the seriousness of Nancy's physical condition. We did not intend to hurt her. She is buried in nature now." It ends by saying, "We are truly sorry." The Sheriff's Department says they believe someone knows who wrote these letters based on the way they're written. They also say they still need public help identifying the man captured on video at Guthrie's home before she was taken.
0: Fox's Jessica Rosenthal. The Justice Department has moved to dismiss a criminal case against former Olympian David Hearn for damaging the reflecting pool near the Lincoln Memorial, saying evidence prosecutors recently received refuted the idea that the lining in the pool was vandalized. In a statement, Hearn's lawyer said the case against him should never have been brought. President Trump of defending a settlement deal with the IRS that has delayed a vote on his attorney general nominee.
2: President Trump says the Justice Department is correct that a $1.8 billion anti-weaponization fund created as part of a settlement with the IRS and Justice Department is dead.
3: But, you know, I wish it weren't, to be honest with you. I think people were horribly treated, horribly abused.
2: That settlement agreement is stalling a confirmation vote for acting Attorney General Todd Blanche. A pair of Republicans, John Cornyn and Tom Tillis, are demanding written assurances from DOJ officials about the deal.
0: Fox's Jared Halpern at the White House. Cornyn lost his Senate primary to a Trump-backed challenger, while Tillis is not running for re-election. 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
5: From the Frequency Broadcasting News Center, here's the news update. In Kern County, a man accused in a deadly 2019 Arvin shooting has made his first court appearance. Alex Corrales faces a murder charge in connection with the killing. He entered a not guilty plea, and the case is scheduled to return to court later this year. And on the sports front, there's plenty of optimism at Independence High School. Entering his third season, head football coach Paul Goya has the Falcons aiming for another strong campaign, with players and coaches believing the program is ready to take another step forward this fall. And former Cal State Bakersfield assistant basketball coach Kevin Mays has been sentenced to 4 years in prison after pleading no contest in a case involving pimping, child pornography possession, and armed drug charges. Mays will also be required to register as a sex offender and pay restitution. That's your news update from the Frequency Broadcasting News Center.
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5: 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Welcome to the program. 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
5: 888-971-SAGE. 888-971-7243. I am Larry Elder. We are Salem News Channel. Last hour, I was talking about a friend of mine who asked me name one thing Trump has done that has made America better. I said, how much time do you have? I mentioned that nobody even talks about the borders anymore. Like it never happened. Like Donald Trump did not seal it in 30 days after we were told for 4 years that there was nothing that could be done. Venezuela is no longer in the news either. Why is that? I'll tell you why it is. Because it's turned out far better than critics assumed that it would. Newsweek has a cover story. It says, Trump was right about Venezuela. Subheadline, 6 months later and after a natural disaster no one planned for, the skeptics who predicted chaos were wrong. Newsweek used to be left-wing. It is now considered to be centrist by that same organization that we talked about yesterday called All Sides, that talked about how left-wing these news aggregates were. They rate Newsweek as now in the center. Long article about what's going on in Venezuela, 6 months post-Maduro. Here's some excerpts. Quotes the ranking Democrat member of the House Armed Services Committee, Adam Smith, a Trump hater. He said that the U.S. military intervention, quote, always ends badly, close quote, citing Iraq and Libya as examples. Jim Hines is the ranking Democrat in the House Intelligence Committee. Here's what he said after Maduro was captured and brought here to face trial on narco-terrorism charges. Quote, this is exactly the euphoria we felt in 2002 when our military took down the Taliban in Afghanistan, and in 2003 when our military took out Saddam Hussein, and in 2011 we helped remove Muammar Gaddafi from power in Libya, close quote, meaning he expected it to end badly. Marco Rubio, Secretary of State, and the architect of the Trump Western Hemisphere strategy, said in response, the whole foreign policy apparatus thinks everything is Libya, everything is Iraq, everything is Afghanistan. This is not the Middle East. Our mission here is very different, end of quote. 6 months later, turns out Marco Rubio was spot on. For nearly three decades, Hugo Chavez and Maduro ran Venezuela into the ground. And now Venezuelans are doing deals with oil and gas companies. The inflation now dramatically down. Economy performing well. So-called political prisoners have been freed. A Venezuelan opposition figure and former National Assembly member named Gaby Arellano said, quote, the most tangible change for Venezuelans is that repression has diminished. Exile leaders has also begun returning home. Open air TV channels now cover news beyond the official government narrative, including activities of the opposition leader, Maria Corina Machado, something that has not happened in years. Then came the earthquakes. Twin back-to-back quakes leveled parts of central Venezuela. quote, United States forces have been unloading American aid onto Venezuela soil almost daily. Soldiers move pallets of private planes off private planes at the airport in Caracas onto trucks and helicopters bound for the hardest hit towns along the coast. A resident of the coastal city, Maquieta, told the Associated Press, quote, I never imagined I would be receiving aid from the U.S. We Venezuelans are thankful, very thankful, end of quote. The chaos that experts anticipate has flat out not happened. Oswaldo Ramirez is managing director, senior political consultant, has been tracking Venezuela public opinion for years. He measured hope, the optimism of the Venezuelan people. Quote, in December, hope was at 51%. Now it is 65%, 15 points above the average it had throughout the year 2025. Favorability towards foreign investment, 84%. Trust in transnational companies, 88%. Trust in the United States, where anti-American sentiment used to be 61%. Pro-American sentiment is now at 70%, 70. Trust in Trump personally, 68%, higher, far higher there than here. Investment. $100 billion. Production in oil has gone from 800,000 barrels a day in January to 1.1 million barrels a day in June. There are 32,000 oil wells ready for reactivation. Government is spending $1.4 billion in new sector investment this year. Oil exports, 7-year high. Venezuela's central bank reported oil export revenues of $5.5 billion the first quarter of 2026, up 21% from the first quarter of 2025. Marco Rubio said, and I'm quoting him, we're trying to normalize the place. For the first time in over a decade, the wealth of the country is actually benefiting the people of Venezuela. But there's more work to be done, end of quote. Inflation has fallen to single digits for the first time in more than a year. Poll conducted by Bloomberg days after the earthquake, 75% of Venezuelans said they trusted the United States to help manage the crisis and manage the reconstruction. Far ahead of the 59% the European Union got for trust, 48% United Nations got for trust, China, trust in China, 39%. I could go on and on and on. It's a very long article. It's online. It says Trump was right. 6 months post-Maduro, Venezuelan recovery defies critics. Have any of these people, like Jim Hines, the ranking member of the House Intel Committee,

0: ranking member means the highest Democrat. Has he apologized? He said I was wrong. Has he said I underestimated Trump's ability to manage this thing without it descending into chaos? No, of course not. Has Adam Smith, ranking member of the House Armed Services Committee, who said it was going to end badly, citing Iraq and Libya as examples, has he apologized? Has he said, you know, what's the over-under on whether or not either of those gentlemen apologize sooner than does Anthony Fauci? That's a rhetorical question. No, Trump hasn't done anything at all positive for this country, other than turn it around economically. During the 4 years, Biden, we're talking about, as I said a million times, average family of four spending $1,100 a month more for the same goods and services as that family was spending 4 years earlier. $1,100 a month. Consumer spending also extremely high. If they have no money, where's the consumer spending coming from? How's it happening? And if there is some sort of deal regarding Iran, where the Strait of Hormuz is open, and it appears that the ability for Iran to acquire a nuclear weapon is substantially set back, gas prices are going to go down dramatically and almost immediately. There's a good chance, therefore, that the Democrats could retain control of the House and retain control of the Senate. Then there's going to be mass suicide. Now, whether you're climbing the corporate ladder, launching a new project, or just looking for that extra edge, your brain is your most valuable asset. 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
1: Of 1812, our nation fought and won America's religious freedom. 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
8: 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I've known Paul for many, many years, and my parents happened to be his first clients. So, of course, I called Paul and immediately felt this peace come over me, knowing that I didn't have to freak out about making a big decision. His knowledge about Medicare and your health insurance needs are beyond compare, and I was taken care of immediately by his wonderful staff. He knew everything that I needed and what I wouldn't need, so I was pretty much in and out of there in record time. If you're getting to that age where you're going to be needing to know about Medicare, then he's the one to call. He will totally help you out and get you pointed in the right direction. You're going to leave there feeling a great accomplishment and no concerns, and even if you have questions later, his staff can help you out. Those feelings are just priceless to me. So call Paul. You'll be glad you did.
9: When Medicare matters, our team has the answers. Team Paul Sheldon.
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11: 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At the height

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8: 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We get letters. 10-year-old wrote this, quote, "Before, I was often hungry in class and struggled to keep up. Now I can listen better and answer questions more easily." A third grade student wrote, "Since I started eating every morning, I have more strength and no longer fall asleep in class. My teacher even praised my progress." Since I started eating every morning, your donation of $80 feeds two starving children two nutritious meals a day for a year. "Before, I was often hungry in class. I started eating every morning. I now have more strength." Are you kidding me? This is what you've done. So this is the final day of my campaign. Please make breakfast possible for even more malnourished kids. 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Or text ELDER to 51555. 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Or you could phone 855-918-4673, 855-918-4673. Javier is in Dallas. Javier, you're on the Larry Elder Show. Thank you so much for calling.
9: Why does Trump keep...
8: Now, I've told you this before, a couple weeks ago. This clown calls almost every day, lies about what he's calling about, lies about who he is, lies about where he is, in order to crap on Donald Trump. And when I get letters from people saying, "How come you didn't let the guy come on and talk?" He's a crank. He's a kook. He needs help. I think it's covered under Obamacare. So the rule is, whenever this clown gets through, and he's very, very clever, I have experienced screeners, and somehow, some way, he's able to change his voice, disguise his voice, change his accent. I don't know how he does it. But he gets through. And whenever that happens, I'm just going to hang up on him. So you want to spend all your time waiting. Sometimes the guy waits a whole hour, sometimes 2 hours to do this. I don't know. Maybe you're on public assistance. Maybe taxpayers are paying for you. I don't know what's going on. But certainly somebody that spends his time waiting to come on the Larry Elder Show is not going to be rewarded by being able to make some asinine point. So he's going to be hung up on. Just letting everybody know this. Whenever you hear this guy call, he's going to get hung up on. I just want you to know what I'm doing and what he's doing, okay? So please, no more letters. This clown he's serious

0: Seriously demented and ill. I've been doing this for almost 35 years. I've never had somebody call like this consistently. I had crank calls before. Normally they call once and they realize what's going to happen and they'll call again. But this guy does it every single day. Where you get the energy, where you get the time, it's beyond me. But it really is quite fascinating. You know, if you ever put that time into something productive, who knows? You might be able to help our economy. Now, let's talk about the popularity of these Democrats. Barack Obama is by far the most popular Democrat. 61% ranking in popularity among Democrats. I'm sorry, the most popular Democrat. 61% of Americans have a positive image of Barack Obama. It's not broken down by Democrats. I'm sure he's got a 90% approval rating among Democrats, but in general, 61% of Americans, all adults, approve of Barack Obama. You know who the second most popular Democrat is? Bernie Sanders. Now think about that. Bernie Sanders doesn't say he's a Democrat socialist, he says he's a socialist. He's the second most popular Democrat. And he was the front runner in 2020 after he won the Nevada caucuses. He had more delegates than anybody else. And on the eve of the South Carolina primary, James Clyburn, longtime South Carolina House member, embraced Obama. Endorsed Obama right before the South Carolina primary. Why? Because they assumed that a socialist would not be able to win the election. Particularly one like Bernie Sanders, who looked like he sleeps in his car. He is the second most popular Democrat in America. Which shows you something about where this party is going. Kamala Harris is the third most popular at 44%. AOC ties her at 44%. Biden at 42%. Mark Kelly, who called the war against Iran illegal, is at 42%. He may very well run for president. Mamdani is at 41%. More popular than Bill Clinton, more popular than Hillary, more popular than Elizabeth Warren, more popular than Cory Booker, who did run for president. And a New Hampshire poll found that AOC is the leading candidate for the primary in that state, number 21.
1: Second of all, I don't know if you saw, there's a new University of New Hampshire poll showing you leading in the presidential race in New Hampshire. What are your thoughts about that?
2: I think there's two things. One is that, you know, polls are polls and a horse race is a horse race. I am, of course, I think very deeply humbled and grateful to, you know, folks who participate and convey that confidence. And, you know, it's, I'm honestly, I think my main focus is really genuinely just the midterms right now. We have to make sure that we win this majority.
1: Second of all, on when it comes to ICE, I was just wondering, if Democrats win back the majority, how do and should they claw, should Democrats claw back the money in OBBBA and reconciliation? What are your thoughts about that?
2: 100%. You know, I think that we need to figure out the way, if it's, you know, there's a 100 ways to skin a cat around here. So it could be through the literal clawback of those funds. It could be through the withholding of other appropriations to force them to spend down what's gone out. There's a lot of different ways to look at it, but we cannot allow this.
0: Now, you know something missing? Other than we hate Donald Trump's guts, what is your plan to tackle affordability? What is your policy? 888-971-SAGE.
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6: From the Frequency Broadcasting News Center, here's today's news. An influencer accused of stealing from wealthy men she met through dating apps is back behind bars. Investigators say the Los Angeles woman was arrested again after allegedly violating the terms of her release while awaiting trial on multiple theft-related charges. Authorities say the case remains under investigation. In Kern County, a man accused in a deadly 2019 Arvin shooting has made his first court appearance. Alex Corrales faces a murder charge in connection with the killing. He entered a not guilty plea, and the case is scheduled to return to court later this year. And on the sports front, there's plenty of optimism at Independence High School. Entering his third season, head football coach Paul Goya has the Falcons aiming for another strong campaign, with players and coaches believing the program is ready to take another step forward this fall. That's your news update from the Frequency Broadcasting News Center.
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0: And there are plans for tackling affordability. Explain to me what it is. The Petri dish is here in California, where Democrats have run this place now for over 20 years. What result? Highest unemployment in the nation. Home prices twice that of the national average. highest gas prices in the nation, highest electricity prices in any state in the lower 48. Test scores near the bottom. More homelessness than anywhere else in the country. More illegal aliens than any other state. Massive gap between the rich and the poor that the left is always complaining about. Chronic budget deficits. But hey, we got DEI. She is a comedian. Her name is Leslie Jones. And she was explaining what's wrong with the Democratic Party. Number 27.
15: But Trump did come in here and show us that I ain't as tight as we thought.
16: Yeah.
15: He literally is going, he's telling everybody they're not going to do anything. They're just going to, that's all they're going to do. And the Democrats are showing up to a gunfight with a piece of cake. And the old Democrats should know to just go away. Just sit down and let the more progressive and aggressive Democrats step up and fight this fight the way that they're fighting it. Gavin Newsom, to me, was great the way he was responding. Everybody should respond like that. We're scared of someone, and I don't know why we're scared of them. We're looking at the most obvious problem, and it's showing that us as a community have been beaten to submission and forgotten that we are the people. We're the people. We're the people. Are we going to watch this crumble down, or are we going to do something? And as comedians, we're part of that, too. When I go out, I try to make people laugh, like, because you need an hour of relief, child. That's what our job is. Our job is to take you away from your problems for a little while and maybe laugh at them, too.
16: Yeah.
15: Because you leave there going, you know what? That ain't so bad. You know, that person that was on stage just told me that she's going through what I'm going through, too. Like, community, get out, touch some grass, get turn your TV off.
16: I'm not touching grass.
15: Like, no, but yeah,
16: I'm
15: you
16: not gonna touch some.
15: You shouldn't touch
16: no.
15: grass. You shouldn't touch
16: no.
15: grass. You should.
16: You know what? I was with you the whole way.
15: You shouldn't touch grass. Not
16: I'm touching
15: you.
16: Grass.
15: You would literally turn into a whelp.
16: Yeah. Let me mention this because it's important. No, no,
15: I'm
16: this
15: in
16: is
15: here preaching.
16: That was good.
15: I'm
16: that
15: so
16: was
15: sorry.
16: Fantastic. That was
15: it's
16: healing.
15: Not, it's yeah. not.
16: Eduardo,
15: it's
16: I
15: not.
16: Think you've changed Eduardo's
17: no,
16: life.
17: 1,000%.
15: No,
17: very
15: people
17: inspired.
15: Want me to be president, but I'm too hard, just like Ted Danson.
0: One of those speaking is Conan O'Brien. It's on his podcast. Now, after you hear that rant, and if I asked you, what did she suggest Democrats should be doing? We've forgotten how to fight. You've forgotten how to say F Trump? Is there a Democrat who hasn't said F Trump? Is there a Democrat who hasn't said, we hate Donald Trump's guts? We need to stop Donald Trump? What is it you want to do? What's your policy? Medicare for all? Who's going to pay for it? Oh, I'm sorry. Raise taxes on the rich people because rich people don't pay their fair share in taxes. That's their solution. We've already talked about this. The rich pay more than their fair share in taxes, and you're going to raise taxes even more on them? What are they going to do? They're going to spend less on charity. I know a very wealthy person who met Barack Obama when he was running, and he said to Obama, if you raise taxes on me, I will absorb that. I'll just spend less money on charity. And I said, what did Obama say? He said he didn't say anything. He just changed the subject. So your plan is to raise taxes on the wealthy, continue your climate change agenda, and Medicare for all. That's your agenda to make America more affordable? Are you smoking something? Probably so. 888-971-SAGE, 888-971-7243. More on the lunacy in the current modern Democrat Party. I'm Larry Elder.
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10: And I tuned into that, I don't know, maybe 8-9 years ago. 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
10: So I just wanted your listeners to know, you don't have to have a pile of cash to donate. Just be consistent, and a miracle happens. I'm so blessed.
12: Well, Mick, thank you so much for this. I'm going to make sure that the Food for the Poor people know of this call. And we might even use it later on. Mick, thank you so much for that. I really do appreciate it. Now, let's go to Iran. Chris Murphy, Trump-hating senator from Connecticut. I think he's cursed at Donald Trump or used the F-bomb with Donald Trump. Let's look it up. Let me have my crack team, one of the members of the Wild Bunch, check it out. Look to see whether or not Chris Murphy has ever used the F-bomb in referring to Donald Trump publicly. Here's what he said he would do regarding the war in Iran, number 47.
13: Well, I would unilaterally end the war, and that's not going to be a great outcome because it probably leaves Iran in control of the Strait of Hormuz for the time being, but there doesn't seem to be any way to remove Iran's control of the strait by extending the war. That's just going to get more people killed. It's going to expand the conflict. Since Trump restarted the war a second time in the last 2 weeks, a new conflict has broken out between Saudi Arabia and Yemen. And it now appears that we may be on the verge of not just the Strait of Hormuz being closed, but the Red Sea being closed as well. So the president just needs to end this conflict and accept the messy situation that will likely emerge. Hopefully, some of our Middle East allies, our Gulf allies, our European allies can come in, potentially enter negotiations with Iran to reopen the freedom of navigation. But Donald Trump and his real estate buddies are not going to cut that deal. They are incompetent. The war is making us less safe, is making the economy even more difficult, and the answer is just to stop the war.
12: Wouldn't he be a marvelous commander-in-chief? Donald Trump's negotiators are incompetent. They're the ones that just got Hamas to agree to disarm. Whether Hamas follows through with it is another thing, but to even get them to agree to do that, it's a big deal. But they're incompetent. I would just unilaterally pull out of Iran. Now, it's not a great outcome, says Murphy, because it'll leave them in control of the Strait of Hormuz, but then maybe our European allies will come in and then they'll help us. Where are they? Nothing stopping our European allies from coming in, as you put it. That's your plan. And notice there was no pushback. Well, Senator, do you believe that Iran was close to getting a nuclear weapon? And do you believe if you unilaterally pulled out, Iran would resume its activity towards getting a nuclear weapon? And if they got a nuclear weapon, do you believe they would use it? Was not asked that whatsoever. And again, we talked about this yesterday, a new McLaughlin poll. When Americans are told about the Iran nuclear program, told about their desire to use nuclear weapons on Israel and on the Middle East and on America, when asked whether or not Donald Trump should continue to use the military to keep the Strait of Hormuz open, regarding the Strait of Hormuz, 71% say yes. Regarding continuing to deter Iran from getting a nuclear bomb, over 60% say yes. I would just unilaterally pull out. Well, are they going to unilaterally stop working on their nuclear program? They're going to unilaterally stop working on their missile program, unilaterally stop supporting the Houthis and Hamas and Hezbollah? Are they? This is a guy who says Donald Trump is, quote, the biggest threat to America, close quote. Said that on one of the Sunday chat shows. These Democrat socialists, are a huge problem for the Democrats. They may be popular among young people, but among the country as a whole, they're bad, bad, bad news, as James Carville points out. He goes back and forth. He no longer is talking about a big tent. Number 46.

0: if you want to. But I think these people are extremely naive. I think that a lot of people that follow them don't, you know, need to listen very closely to what they said and what the ramifications of this. But, you know, we'll see. But, you know, we've got all these tremendous congressional candidates and everything else, and we got to see how they do. But, you know, sometimes when a party is growing and getting ready to have a big year like Democrats are this year, a lot of people want to latch on and be part of the parade.
1: Well, this is the problem, Mr. Carville, number 45.
2: Now, new CNN polling finds that one in three Democrats identify as a Democratic Socialist, and nearly half of Democrats say their party needs major change. Now, that's compared to about a quarter of Republicans who say the same about their party. See-
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10: Yeah, if they want to call Trump a Nazi, maybe we should call Anthony Fauci Dr. Mengele. Because that's about what he was doing, experimenting with people's lives. Thank you. We're from Minnesota anyway, too, so there isn't all Democrats in Minnesota. There's people with senses. Thank you.
1: 888-971-SAGE, 888-971-7243. 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We

0: 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Adam Schiff, another Trump hater, was one of the managers during one of the Trump impeachment trials. He's now a senator here in California. He's told a third of the party is now socialist. And his reaction is, well, hey, we're a big tent party. Number 42.
1: We've got a new poll out here at CNN tonight, which finds about just over a third, actually, of Democrats now identify as Democratic socialists. 59% of them, right? So 60% are younger than the age of 45. Are you on board with this? Do you see this as, you know, accept this, that this is where your party's going? And are you good with it?
2: Look, I think we're a big tent party. I think we should be a big tent party. And I would rather be in that big tent in the majority than be a smaller party that is stuck forever in the minority.
0: And then, of course, he mentioned that we want to get rid of Donald Trump. So the answer is we don't have any ideas about affordability. We do know we hate Donald Trump, and so therefore we're a big tent. Senator John Kennedy, number 36.
3: The game, socialism is for morons. It's never worked anywhere. I guess the other point I would make, Sandra, look, this is great. For my party, I mean, the American people listen to this this foolishness, and they think, you know, Republicans aren't perfect, but these dudes are crazy. But I don't think it's good for America, and I don't think it's good for the Democratic Party. But it's up to them. I mean, it's a free country. If the Democrats want to put them in charge and not stand up to them,
1: well, maybe they don't.
3: I can't stop them.
0: Ted Cruz calls Mondami a communist. Illegal aliens are flooding into Spain. All of this and more. I'm Larry Yoder. Do not leave town.
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0: for peace. I'm Lee Silicera, Fox News. President Trump says Hamas is on board with his plan to disarm if Israel ends strikes in Gaza.
1: President Trump says he's doing something long considered impossible, disarming Hamas, forging a stable peace, and beginning a withdrawal of Israeli forces.
2: Most people said that would be a deal that would be undoable. It's a very complex situation over there. The people are very complex and difficult. If you go 4 months ago, 5 months ago, a deal like that would have been impossible.
1: The president acknowledged there will be ups and downs in what is expected to be weeks of intense negotiations to decide what weapons will be turned over to whom and which nations will be on the ground to enforce the peace.
0: Fox's Steve Harrigan in Tel Aviv. Israel has not officially commented on the deal, but has said it was skeptical that Hamas would give up their weapons. The president said the peace plan would not have happened without a weakened Iran, and said again that he is considering another round of strikes in Iran. The Pima County, Arizona Sheriff's Office releasing ransom notes connected with the disappearance of Nancy Guthrie, the mother of Today Show host Savannah Guthrie.
3: The first note was sent to a local news station in Tucson, Arizona. It was addressed to Savannah herself, and it read in part, "Hello, Savannah. We have your mother, Nancy. She is safe, but scared. She will be held for a ransom, and once payment is received, she will be released unharmed. We will be holding her for a maximum of 7 days. You will need to send Bitcoin in the amount of $4 million before 5 p.m. on Thursday the 5th. If payment is not received by the last deadline on Monday the 9th at 5 p.m., she will be killed."
0: Fox's Kevin Court. Today marks 6 months since the last time Nancy Guthrie was seen. The Justice Department moves to drop its case against a former Olympian charged with damaging the reflecting pool near the Lincoln Memorial. 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
6: From the Frequency Broadcasting News Center, here's the news update. In Kern County, a man accused in a deadly 2019 Arvin shooting has made his first court appearance. Alex Corrales faces a murder charge in connection with the killing. He entered a not guilty plea, and the case is scheduled to return to court later this year. And on the sports front, there's plenty of optimism at Independence High School. Entering his third season, head football coach Paul Goya has the Falcons aiming for another strong campaign, with players and coaches believing the program is ready to take another step forward this fall. And former Cal State Bakersfield assistant basketball coach Kevin Mays has been sentenced to 4 years in prison after pleading no contest in a case involving pimping, child pornography possession, and armed drug charges. Mays will also be required to register as a sex offender and pay restitution. That's your news update from the Frequency Broadcasting News Center.
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15: 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This is not That Kevin. As you guys have probably noticed this week, Kevin took some time off. 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My name is Bethany Mandel. My voice might sound familiar because I am usually on Kevin's show on Fridays, and he decided to hand me the mic for the whole 2-hour show. What a mistake that was. But we're all gonna do it together, and I'm gonna have fun, and I think that's really all that matters. You can normally hear me on the Mom Wars podcast. I also have a complimentary Substack, and you can read me at the New York Post and the Washington Examiner. I'm a frequent contributor there. And I sometimes write for other places like Fox News and, you know, in addition to raising my 6 children who are all out of the house today. I've had this entire week to myself. And so when Kevin asked me to co-host today, I said, actually, I could do that because I don't have any children in my home. I wanted to start the hour talking about one of the craziest stories that we've seen out of Spain, because Spain is being invaded right now by Morocco and Algeria. And it's not an invasion that you might think about when you think of, you know, I think about World War II, the storming the beaches of Normandy. The beaches of Spain are being stormed right now, but by migrants. Right now, I think that the total is about 50,000 people have poured over the border. And we're not talking about like refugees here. There's no women and children storming the beaches. These are men who are from North Africa. There's about 12,000 of them crossing every hour. There could be at some point maybe 80 to 100,000 people who have crossed over and stormed these beaches. And what's terrifying is Spain seems okay with it. They've kind of thrown up their hands and said, well, what could you do? The city in Spain that is being invaded is asking for help from the federal government in Spain, and they're not really getting it. The city that's being invaded right now in Spain is called Ceuta, and what's terrifying is they're breaking into, and we have video of this, we have video of people breaking into Spanish homes because they'll have squatters' rights, and then they can soon sort of establish themselves as residents. I was reading a remarkable piece in the Telegraph yesterday by Nicole Lampert, and she is saying the thing that not a lot of people in Europe were allowed to say for a very long time, that the influx of this population, this Islamist population, is very dangerous. For a long time, and too long, in fact, that was not something we were allowed to say out loud. And it was racist to say maybe you don't want a bunch of people from a Muslim country storming into your country because the end result might not be so great. We have seen in Berlin, not a Waymo, but an actual car driven by a human being who was an Islamist, tried to kill people at a pride parade in Berlin. And this is something that has confused me about a lot of minority communities, like the LGBT community, like the Jewish community, of which I am a member, that there was fear to say the very obvious out loud. And the very obvious is this is not a population that you want to import. There are some countries, some cultures, I'm sorry, that are better than others. And this is not a culture that you want to import into your country. And that's evidenced by the fact that they're not getting in by, you know, applying legally for residency. They're not doing, they are storming into this country over the beaches. And the first videos that I saw that came out, I thought it was AI. I thought it was like from one of these dystopian movies that I love. I love dystopian movies. But I thought it was one of those dystopian movies where the world is ending and there is no law and order anymore. And it's just every man for himself and total breakdown of anything resembling order. And there's, unsurprisingly, already looting going on and fires being set. And there are finally some governments in Europe who are saying, oh, wait a second. Finland has officially announced that they are supporting a proposal that Italy put forward to suspend Spain from the visa-free sort of exchange. And so normally in the European Union, if you've ever, you know, traveled in Europe, you can go freely from Spain and to France and to Italy and to England. And the Italian government has said, wait a second. You can't cross from Spain into Italy. If this is what's happening in Spain right now, we're going to need to suss out who exactly is passing from one border to another. But unfortunately for these countries, this is not a thing that just sort of manifested out of thin air, and it's a problem exclusive to Spain and this, you know, one small area. This is a problem throughout Europe, both illegal and legal immigration from North Africa. I lived in Belgium when I was in high school, so I'm 40 years old, so you do the math. It was not a short time ago. And I remember arriving there, and one of the very first things that my Belgian host family said to me was, be careful of the Moroccans. And I touched base with all of my fellow American exchange students, and we asked each other, is your host family racist? Yeah, mine is. Is your host family racist? Mine is. And then a funny thing happened. We spent more than a week in Belgium, and we realized that our physical safety was in danger when there were massive packs of these North African immigrants and migrants around. I remember one of my friends, we were in the capital city of Brussels. Actually, they were. I didn't go with them. They were in the capital city of Brussels one night for New Year's Eve. And they were speaking English and yelling and drunk, you know, as you are when you're 17 years old and unsupervised in Europe. And a pack of Moroccans approached them and said, are you American? And they made one of the cardinal mistakes that you can make as an American in that circumstance. And they said, yes. They were too drunk to remember that they were supposed to lie and say they were Canadian. And this was like during the Iraq War. So things were especially, the tensions were especially high. And my friend, who was over 6 foot tall, really, really big guy, was beaten so viciously that he was hospitalized for a week. That's why our host families all told us, be careful of the Moroccans, be careful of the immigrants. And now Europe is overrun. I mean, we're seeing very dramatic video out of Spain, but it is overrun across the board, over every single country. I think it's great that Italy and Finland are saying, ooh, wait a second, and trying to set a boundary. But that boundary should have been set 25 years ago. And this is the future that the DSA, the Democratic Socialists of America, want here. They want open borders. They want
16: this in America? And we're going to get into that throughout the show, because this is a scary phenomenon that's erupted on the left, and we're seeing it play out in Europe, and it's a warning signal for us here in America. Stay tuned. We're going to keep on talking about this issue of the DSA and of this rampant immigration that's happening throughout Europe, because it is the most pressing issue that we're facing here in this country right now.
17: You know when you've been struggling with a decision, but you just finally have that eye-popping moment that says you're going to decide now? That hit me when I saw the number 266 on my bathroom scale. Kevin McCullough here. I didn't want to be at that number. At 56 years old, I want to be lean. I want to be active. I want to be healthy for my kids. And so I committed to doing something about it. 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
10: 3 years. You and I were waiting for years and years for the moment where it was, now it can be said. Yeah. And now I think we're at that moment.
11: Yeah, now it can be said that Dr. Anthony Fauci was a cartoonishly self-absorbed weirdo who actually didn't know what he was doing and in fact made a bunch of wrong decisions and lied to people so that he could have a bunch of power and attention.
10: Yeah.
11: So
10: and what's frustrating to me about this moment is we were wronged as Americans, but also me personally, Bethany Mandel, I was wronged by people during COVID. We were blocked from seeing members of our family for years until they were on their deathbeds. We were, we were demonized. We were black sheeped by people. And I don't really

0: talk about that much because, I mean, it's my personal life, but I'm pretty mad. Now I'm waiting for my apology phone call.
1: Yes, and I don't think that the apology phone calls are forthcoming. One of the problems with this situation is that a lot of people have a lot of sunk costs in believing Anthony Fauci, and they are separated from a media ecosystem that would tell them about these diary entries that reveal him to be what he is. So unfortunately, most of them who are consuming mainstream media, who, by the way, are part of the story in the Fauci diaries and are in there workshopping questions with him for him and having dinner with him when we weren't supposed to be crossing households, like all sorts of crazy stuff going on. They're not going to be talking about it. So a lot of people won't know that they should update what they thought about Fauci. And they were, in fact, wronged, right? Yes. They still think we're the villains, but they were wronged and had things taken from them. But you know what? There is one person, at least, who has apologized to someone he wronged during the pandemic. And it is Stephen A. Smith, the ESPN sports analyst. And I'm pretty proud of him. Should we hear him apologize a little bit?
0: And I'm going to pretend like I'm getting it from all the people who wronged me. Let's hear it.
1: Yes, exactly.
2: There were others who had the courage to say, bump that. And one of those people at the forefront was Kyrie Irving. I bring his name up because I watched Dr. Fauci on Capitol Hill yesterday, and the person I thought about most was Kyrie Irving because of the heat that he was taking and how folks were piling on, because that was just the latest transgression in their eyes that he was committing and subjecting the public to. He refused the vaccine. New York City's mandate made him ineligible for home games, and he linked his stance to people losing jobs over vaccine mandates. In my opinion, particularly hindsight-wise, it didn't make him stubborn or selfish. It made him brave for his willingness to stand up and say, nah, I'm not doing that. It's just a time for reflection and look at things differently.
1: All right. Look at that.
0: That's it's easy as that. That's how it's done.
1: Well, and I like Stephen A. Smith. I think he's an interesting thinker. He's obviously not aligned with me on everything, and I don't need him to be. But he has the ability to do this, to reassess and reevaluate what he took in the past as gospel. Yeah. And that is a really important quality for anyone, but particularly for public figures.
0: So what's frustrating is the fact that, you know, now in the era of now it can be said, and yet we have a friend who's deciding to leave their pediatrician because the pediatrician is requiring the vaccine for their very young child in order to stay in the practice. I'm not talking about measles. I'm talking about the COVID vaccine.
1: Yeah.
0: Wild. I remember listening to the hearing, I guess it was a panel committee where they were deciding whether to recommend this for that age bracket. Mm-hmm. And every single doctor expressed hesitation that by allowing it, they were going to create a permission structure in which it was mandatory. Yep. And I don't understand how in 2026 there is a pediatrician anywhere in America. And I'm not talking, this person doesn't live in Park Slope, okay? Like, this is a real America place. And yet, they're deciding to leave their pediatrician's practice because they're being forced to take the vaccine in order to stay on.
1: Yeah.
0: In 2026.
1: I think people still don't understand the amount of risk that children faced was so minuscule.
0: Yeah,
1: because we were lied to systematically about it. And so they make the wrong calculations. And many doctors, unfortunately, and public health officials fell victim to the homogeny of their of their thinking groups and could not puncture that. And so to this day, I have people telling me on X, I can't believe you would criticize a man who just tried to keep you alive. And I'm like, ma'am, I was a 40-something healthy person with young children. Like, we were okay.
0: Yeah, and we were always okay. And what angers me about this is the fact that the record isn't reset for these people. And so I live in Montgomery County, Maryland, one of the bluest, stupidest areas in America. And I still see people walking around with cloth masks on. I saw a kid at the bus stop the other day wearing a cloth mask. And what's funny is when I saw that kid, I was like, oh, that kid's sick. And the mom put a mask on them in order to send them to camp. I guarantee it.
1: Yeah.
0: Because now people don't understand how the science works, because Anthony Fauci decided he was the science, and he, I disagree.
1: Yeah. He wasn't the science, and it's dangerous to think that way. I would argue it's maybe anti-science to think that you're the science and that your decisions embody that and cannot be questioned. So, I'm glad somebody's questioning him. For years, the journalists in particular refused to do so. He was a public figure with immense power, and he ruined a lot of lives, and he should answer for it, but he pled the fifth. So we'll have to take what we can get from Stephen Smith, who I appreciate.
0: Yeah. And speaking of public figures who are ruining lives, over in New York, Zora Mamdani is doxing close to 1 million New Yorkers.
1: Yeah.
0: Do you have sort of the download on that story?
1: Because I do. This is a perfect government failing story, except they're not actually failing. They're doing what he wants to do.
0: Correct.
1: So what Mamdani said was, we just want to get these really rich people who have pied-a-terres. They have a city place that they don't dwell in, and we're going to hit them with a big tax. And what we're going to do with that tax is we're going to collect, I think it's $500 million to fill a $6 billion budget hole. Good math on that one. So $500 million. And then they realize, that's not enough. So they hit a bunch of people who do not have $5 million thresholds, 900,000 people on this list. They don't vet it at all. And then they tell the people on the list who received this letter, hey, you might be a permanent resident. This might not be a pied-à-terre. Let us know within 4 weeks with these specific documents. Okay, sure, right? They have the computer where they could verify this, but they don't. And then if you want to send them the documents, A, you have to find them. Some of these are old people who live in these homes forever and don't know where they are. Then you submit them to the website. Easy peasy, right? Nope, the website doesn't work.
0: Yeah.
1: And so all these, and like some of these are rich residents who voted for Mamdani. And I'm like, welcome to his plan for you. Mm-hmm. This was always the plan.
0: Yep. And one of these many unintended consequences, I saw someone saying on Twitter, I keep my address, and by the way, this is my primary residence. I keep my primary residence private for security reasons. There are so many people who are public figures, who have stalkers, who need to not have a white pages document put out by the city of New York saying, this is where this person lives, down to the apartment building.
1: Well, and on top of that, it's a class warfare document, right? Yep. So it's like, these people are the enemy. We have now put them and their locations on a document for you. And we will not be updating as they inform us where they're not the enemy, by the way. They needed to cast the net as far as they possibly could.
0: Yep.
1: And this is what that is. By the way, the simple instructions for these poor people. If the property is a tenant's primary residence, the owner must submit a copy of the lease and a rental document, such as a utility bill or proof of payment. For family members, the owner must provide a birth certificate, marriage certificate, or immediate family member affidavit. For a trust beneficiary, the owner must provide a trust agreement. Like, you have 4 weeks to do this. If they don't catch it on their non-functioning website, you will be billed. This is the idea, and I have a theory on Mamdani, because people will be like, this seems like such a misstep by a smart politician. Like when he did the straight-to-camera July 4th thing with the sad naturalized citizens on either side of him, and took our most joyous civic observance and made it into a dirge. These are the things he actually believes.
0: Yes.
1: That's why he's misstepping. He doesn't care about the optics, because he believes that he wants to make American citizenship sad and to tax the heck out of you. That's what he believes.
0: Here we go. Well, New Yorkers, you got what you voted for. I hope you enjoy it. Thank you so much for coming on, Mary Catherine. It was a delight talking to you, as always.
1: Of course.
3: Stick around for more of That Kevin next. This is News First.
4: From the Frequency Broadcasting News Center, here's today's news. An influencer accused of stealing from wealthy men she met through dating apps is back behind bars. Investigators say the Los Angeles woman was arrested again after allegedly violating the terms of her release while awaiting trial on multiple theft-related charges. Authorities say the case remains under investigation. In Kern County, a man accused in a deadly 2019 Arvin shooting has made his first court appearance. Alex Corrales faces a murder charge in connection with the killing. He entered a not guilty plea, and the case is scheduled to return to court later this year.
5: And on the sports front, there's plenty of optimism at Independence High School. Entering his third season, head football coach Paul Goya has the Falcons aiming for another strong campaign with players

0: coaches believing the program is ready to take another step forward this fall. That's your news update from the Frequency Broadcasting News Center.
1: By the time you're done listening to this ad, nearly a dump truck's worth of plastic will have made it into the ocean. 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
8: Men were going into the locker room, changing their clothes, and seeing men in there. The story that really caught our attention was there was a woman in Washington State. She happened to see two young girls also in the women's restroom changing out of their bathing suits, and there was a man in there watching them. She went to the front desk, told them, and they said, oh, he identifies as a woman. That's totally fine. And then she lost her membership for bringing that to the guy's attention.
9: Oh my God.
8: Yeah. So we started doing a deep dive into this about a year ago and found policies on the YMCA National's website dating back to 2017, where they had provided a list of like, here's the nine things you can do to make your local YMCA LGBTQ friendly. And it was, you know, everything from bathroom policies to partnering with groups like the Trevor Project and all of these, you know, things you could do during Pride Month. When we first raised that alarm a year ago, May of 2025, within hours, they took it all down and said, the YMCA nationally does not provide such guidance, and it's up to each of our branches. And so then we've stayed on it. And unfortunately, our findings this year have found not only that these policies across the U.S. have not improved, but that they've also doubled down and now apply to many summer camps across the country, which means that places where girls have overnight accommodations, in many places, there are also boys allowed in those, and male counselors who identify as female could be bunked in a cabin with young girls.
10: The thing that bothers me about all this is we're supposed to just suspend all common sense, because on one side of it, they kind of kind of claim that women are always to be believed, that we should always trust our intuition, all of those things. And on the other side, never under any circumstances, under no conditions whatsoever, would a man lie in order to gain access to a naked woman. They would never, no one would ever say that they identify as something so that they can see women changing into their bathing suits. I'm sorry, what?
8: Right. The other thing that makes it so different with the YMCA and why we're particularly focused on them is, of course, as you mentioned at the top, the family component. This is not, you know, a Planet Fitness or a Gold's Gym. You know, this is where there are youth sports and programs and sleepaway camps. But beyond that, the YMCA uniquely also receives hundreds of millions of dollars a year in federal funding. So that requires them to be compliant with Title IX, which they are not. And so unlike a Planet Fitness or something that's a private business, there are actually mechanisms of enforcement here, if we can pull the right levers and get the attention of the right people, where that's a substantial amount of federal funding to lose for their complete denial of all things, you know, Title IX and common sense. And we know that they're seeing it because every single time we put out a report, they delete it, even from these branches, within hours. And so, you know, that's kind of been our mission right now. We're banging the drum. We've been in contact with some of the agencies in the administration, trying to get in front of the right people and get this funding pulled.
10: I'm so glad that you are, because to me, I mean, I think it's probably already happened and we just haven't heard about it yet, but there will eventually be horror stories that come out from sleepaway camps, from these sports programs, where girls are going to be sexually assaulted in these circumstances, where there's a male counselor, where there's males in their bunks. I had a friend call me the other day. Her son was about to get on a plane to go to a sleepaway program in Massachusetts, and she found out the day before that the sleepaway camp had a policy that they would house people according to gender identity. And so she asked the summer camp, will there be a biological female in my son's bunk? And they refused to answer that question.
8: Yeah.
10: And so she, against her better judgment, put him on the plane, and he got there, and she said, I want to talk to my son when he arrives, because I want to ascertain what the situation is, because you won't tell me. And he told her, there's a girl in my bunk. She's very obviously a girl, and I'm uncomfortable. And now she's like, what do I do? And so now every boy is waiting in line to change and everything, and they wait for her to shower by herself, because even boys are uncomfortable with this notion. We separate the sexes for a reason, and it's safety, but it's also just like basic comfort, especially at that age.
8: Right. And I think that's what gets lost a lot in this conversation, is when you're talking about discrimination, it doesn't necessarily have to be a physical act or an assault. It's discomfort. And when those accommodations fall mostly on one sex, and in this case, it's predominantly females, that in itself is discrimination. And a point that I always love to raise in these conversations is we spend a lot of time talking about the women who lose the podium spots, and rightfully so. But those women, you know, there's going to be opportunities for them. It's the girls who get cut to make the place for the boys, who lose the opportunities for those friendships and for the mentoring. And it's really a big loss in the early stages of athletics for girls.
10: Yeah, I'm so glad that you flagged this, because I'm sure, I mean, I'm a YMCA member and I work in this industry, and I didn't even know this. I really encourage people to ask their local gyms, their sleepaway camps, anywhere they send their kids, is this a policy? Because it is a lot of places, and surprisingly so. So thank you so much for exposing this and trying to take the administration to take account, because this is critically, critically important.
8: Thanks for having me.
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11: Their, you know, social parameters and their preferences, and that part of why we've seen this big shift in America in the last 10 years is because of this lawsuit apparatus that is shoving everybody into mandatory left-wing policy choices.
16: I think that I went into the wrong line of work because I really should have been like corporate DEI. Those people really make bank. And I'm happy.
11: They make bank, and what's crazy is they are able to push policies that then send money to all their friends and allies, right?
16: Okay, so this
11: right? It's like a double function, right?
16: So this was my next question. I mean, I don't really care about Google. I don't care that they're forced to pay $100 million. And I need you to convince me that this actually matters to me. Like, what difference does it make if they're spending $100 million on DEI? What does that do to me as an American?
11: Yeah, so what's crazy is if they were sending $100 million and putting it in a wood chipper, I think maybe you and I would just both be like, I guess that sucks for you, giant mega death corp. Like, again, that's the price of being a mega death corp. But why you and I should care is that they turn around and they blast $100 million into HR agencies and outside consultants and third-party validation groups that confirm whether or not you're doing all the right things. And that stuff shoves out into every other company.
16: Yeah.
11: And so all of a sudden, the entire HR apparatus of America is basically a reflection of the most hardcore, crazy left-wing progressives. I mean, people spend, you know this a bit, but like people sometimes wake up and realize like, wait, why is everybody in corporate America tweeting the exact same thing and doing the exact same thing? It's because there's a giant apparatus telling them this is how you get the good positive responses. This is how you get safety from government agencies. And when Google pumps $100 million into this and they hire a new DEI chief inside Google, Google's team shifts to look like that person, and they spend the money to make everybody else look like that person. And then their vendors, this is the real part that you'll understand. Then Google starts to say, if you want to do business with us, you have to do that. And when they're the biggest companies in America, all of a sudden everybody just starts saying, well, I guess I have to just dance the dance and I have to be that thing. And that invades your life and your home, no matter where you are, very fast.
16: So,
11: and it all was triggered by left-wing trialers and left-wing activists who saw a lawsuit as a way of not compensating somebody who got wronged, but as unlocking their policy choice.
16: Yeah. And this is always something that confuses me when I see it happen in real time. The Bud Light stuff with the Dylan Mulvaney thing, when that happened, and these stories happen everywhere across corporate America, they're making choices that run opposite what you think is their mandate, which is to make money. When Bud Light decided to make a transgender man the face of a campaign, me as a human who has a brain thought to myself, why do you hate money? Why do you think that was a good idea? But you're arguing basically like this is the origin story of why the Bud Lights of the world decide that Dylan Mulvaney is the perfect face for their company.
11: Yes, this is the origin story for how all of that stuff gets inserted into companies, where at the bottom line, look, you and I would probably agree, there's certain companies that sell to niche customers who get massive credibility out of doing the wokest land acknowledgement, our racial hiring preferences, and free Palestine, and that's all how we make our money, right? I don't think that those companies necessarily have to stop being crazy, right? They have to stop doing illegal things. But the origin story is that mindset shifts into the rest of these companies, and it stops being who are we selling to, and it starts being who are our moral stakeholders, and who are our friends that we need to appease, and who's going to validate that we're meeting the exact same score that we need on some, you know, diversity and equity and inclusion chart, so that we can match up on some settlement that we agreed to, right? That's all the stuff that's in the background.
16: How many people are there like you out there who are fighting back against this? Like, is this a David and Goliath situation for conservatives versus liberals in the law space?
11: It can be, but what's interesting is there's a whole cohort of lawyers who at least acknowledge what risk is. And so they are normally the most reasonable minds in these companies, because they at least can look around and say, you guys, like, we're about to get, like, we're going to have huge liability for doing this, right? Like, the head of the Equal Opportunity Employment Commission, Andrea Lucas, always says that each of these companies has a memo saying that racial

0: much for coming on. This was fascinating, and Godspeed, because it kind of feels David and Goliath.
1: Thanks, Ben.
0: Thank you.
2: Stick around for more of That Kevin next.
3: Hi, Kevin McCullough. 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
0: Hello, this is not That Kevin. Today, this show is renamed That Bethany Show. My name is Bethany Mandel, and I am filling in for Kevin this week, and I wanted to share with you one of my favorite stories that came out sort of in the lifestyle sections of the internet this week. It is about a woman who did something that I did and I do not recommend that you do. She accidentally gave birth in her car. These stories come out, I don't know, every couple months. And this woman was at a Jack in the Box. She's a California mom, and she was turned away from the hospital twice. She was in Southern California in Orange County, and she was at the hospital not once, but twice. And they said, no, ma'am, come back when you're ready to have your baby. And so she's on her way home and getting Jack in the Box, as you do when you're in labor. You're like, you know what I could go for? A burger. Maybe it was her husband, I'm not sure, but whoever's fault it was, That baby came fast. I am going to guess that this was not her first baby. So any first-time parents out there, this is very unlikely to happen. But what was funny was she thought it was, you know, fake contractions. They're called Braxton Hicks contractions. And they started to get a little bit more strong. And so she

was making her way back to the hospital, and that baby decided that it was not going to wait, and it came in the parking lot of that Jack in the Box. So that happened to me with my third child. I had been sent home from the hospital twice the day before, the morning and in the evening, and they said to me basically, you, ma'am, are too stupid to know when you are in labor. Come back when your water breaks. And so that night I went home. I got home at 1 o'clock in the morning and I went to sleep and I woke up and my water broke. And my husband, bless his heart, stayed in bed for approximately 5 more minutes, which was, in retrospect, I guess it didn't matter. It didn't matter that he stayed in bed 5 more minutes because we weren't even close to the hospital by the time I actually went into labor and delivered the baby. But here's where I disagree with my husband's decision-making process. So we were on Route 1, for anyone familiar in New Jersey, and we were driving south to Princeton Hospital, which is where I had my baby. That's not just where Dr. House works, but they actually have a functioning hospital in Princeton that I would have loved to make it to because it is a very nice hospital. And I felt ahead. And I said, I think game's over, my friend. I think it's time to pull over. And my husband had a choice in front of him. And it sounds like this woman's husband did too. He could go into the parking lot of an auto body shop that was not gravel. It was all gravel. There was tons of dust all around. And then there was a McDonald's where people were driving through and getting their breakfast. And that parking lot was paved. And he made the calculation in his head that he thought I would not want an audience. And so he pulled into the parking lot with gravel. And we gave birth alone, which I guess is better than, you know, people getting their morning coffee in the morning. But then when he came out, he was covered in dust, which I don't know. I don't think is so healthy. This woman, the paramedics actually showed up for her. Must be nice is what I have to say to that, because the police showed up about 5 minutes after my son was born, and then the paramedics another 10 minutes after that. She had firefighters who came, and she had a whole audience. I think that, I mean, if you're going to give birth in a parking lot, I think an audience is probably better, if they're medical professionals. So welcome to the world, to this baby. I don't remember her name, but hopefully it's not Jack. But I'm so excited for this couple, and I recommend folks stay closer to the hospital when they send you home, because those folks don't know what they're doing.

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1: More strikes. I'm Deborah Valentine, Fox News. President Trump has reportedly ordered a fresh attack on Iran in an effort to force the militant regime to surrender. Fox's Jillian Turner has more from the White House.
2: The president went on defense against criticism that the conflict has no end in sight. Backing his boss, the war secretary says launching Operation Epic Fury back in February, quote, took guts.
3: The world saw what the American military was capable to do, but that doesn't happen unless the commander-in-chief says you're authorized to do it.
2: Despite repeated claims that Iran's military arsenal has been decimated, the commander-in-chief acknowledged today that the regime does have some capability left.
4: They have some, but they have far fewer than they had 4 or 5 months ago.
2: Missiles aren't the only threat the U.S. is worried about. The State Department Rewards for Justice program posted a new offer, $15 million for information about Iran's military drone program.
1: Iran reporting they've successfully hit two oil tankers in the Strait of Hormuz, but U.S. officials have yet to confirm if that's in fact true. President Trump reporting Hamas for the first time agreeing to give up their arms if Israel meets certain conditions. Fox's Steve Harrigan has the latest from Tel Aviv, Israel.
5: President Trump touting this really as a major achievement. He also said it's one that simply would have been impossible to get done without the success the U.S. had already in the war against Iran.
4: It's a great breakthrough. Nobody thought that would be possible to disarm Hamas. That shows you how much success we're having with Iran.
5: Here in the region, we've gotten back into that rhythm of attacks, one side striking the other the next night, the other side striking multiple drone attacks targeting U.S. bases in Kuwait. No casualties reported.
1: Beijing officially denies providing direct military assistance to Tehran. 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

0: 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Jacob is in St. Louis up next. Jacob, welcome to the show.
1: Hey, guys. How you doing?
0: Doing well. How can we help today?
1: Hey, so my wife and I are on baby step two. We currently have $24,000 left to pay off. We paid off $76,000 over the last 22 months.
2: Way to go.
1: Yeah, thank you. Yeah, we've really been able to make a lot of progress. The main thing is because we've been getting free child care for our three kids.
0: How do you do that? Family?
1: Well, yeah. My mom was a director at a preschool that was kind of part of her contract.
2: Oh, perfection.
1: Yeah.
0: So you got a built-in blessing there.
1: Yes, it was amazing, and we made the most of it. The bummer is that kind of ended. So coming into the fall now, we're going to be paying for child care. So it's going to cost us about $2,400 per month, mm-hmm. and that is eating up pretty much all of our margin, and it's really slowing down the snowball here.
2: Yeah, so, I bet.
1: Yeah.
0: No joke. Is that for all three kids, or is that two that are in daycare?
1: So our oldest is starting kindergarten in the fall. So it's going to be for two kids.
0: Okay. Yeah.
2: And I mean, that's a fair price just for anybody listening. You can easily pay $1,200, $1,300, even $1,400, depending on the age. If it's the younger they are, the more expensive they are. It can be up to $1,500. So yeah.
0: That's the going rate, unfortunately.
2: Yeah.
0: So what is your after-tax monthly take-home pay?
1: After-tax, it's about $9,200 a month.
0: Okay. That's a great income.
2: Mm-hmm.
0: And so you're saying your bills after daycare is paid from that $9,200 pretty much leave you with nothing left to throw at extra at the debts?
1: We have like a margin. We went through it and laid it out. Our margin's like probably about $200 to $400 right now.
2: How much is your home payment?
1: Our mortgage is like $2,800.
2: Okay. How much are you paying in minimum payments?
1: Minimum payments are, $750.
2: That's not a lot. So I'm finding that there's still quite a bit of money here. Where's it going?
1: Great question. I figured you'd say that because I was going through all of this. Just our needs, like our monthly needs, excluding daycare and mortgage. I have it like $3,200.
2: Right, and that's the chunk that I want to know more about because,
0: You ranked them from most expensive, would it be we spend $1,000 on food, then we spend $800 on this. Where's that money going?
1: Yeah, I think like food is at like $625 a month.
2: Okay. So I'm showing that you still have $2,725 to go.
1: Okay.
2: And I mean, obviously, yes, you have utilities, but if you're telling me, hey, what the two items that I actually thought were going to be really high were really low. You said $625 on groceries, stupendous. You said $750 on your minimums. I mean, obviously, I wish you had no debt, but that's not that bad, right? So there's money going somewhere. I would challenge you to look to where that is because I think there's probably a lot of things that are nickel and diming you because generally the big ticket items, it's either the mortgage is too much or daycare could be sucking up whatever margin you have, but I actually don't think daycare is the culprit here.
1: Okay.
0: Because, I mean, even after daycare is paid, you guys are taking home well above the median household income.
2: Uh-huh.
0: So that's where we're going, well, there should be more, but I think this is going to take you to sitting down, doing a very detailed budget, and instead of going, let's see if there's anything left over, instead, let's make a goal. Hey, we need to find $2,000 a month to put towards these debts. With minimums plus extra, $2,000. So that's $1,300 we need to find in this budget. Where are we going to find it? And you guys take turns going, all right, I think I can slash this down here. I can reshop insurance here. Oh, you know what? You're doing your 401k. Let's pause that. Let's get some money back in. And if you start doing a budget audit and getting real creative, I think you're going to find way more margin than you thought.
1: Okay.
0: And I'm going to help you with that. We're going to give you every dollar premium, and it actually gives you personalized recommendations now based on your goals, where you're at, what your actual expenses are, and we'll make those recommendations just like Jade and I would do on the show.
2: Now, are you guys still investing?
1: No, we did pause that.
2: Okay, that's good. Yeah, I think it's probably the devil's in the details, you know. It might be things that pop up that maybe you didn't budget for, and you look up at the end of the month and it's like, oh gosh, we did do DoorDash, or we did go to Target, do a Target run, or all those little things, coffee. I'm trying to think. It's the little things. Maybe you have a lot of subscriptions. Do you, if you have Hulu, Netflix, Disney, Paramount Plus, Amazon Prime, Fandango,
0: Instacart. You just keep
2: you
0: going.
2: Name
0: everything's
2: it.
0: A subscription.
2: Yeah, everything's a subscription. So my point is, I'm talking to myself because

0: that's me. Yeah. So cut half of them off, and I think you'll find some money.
1: When everything is $15, $20, you don't feel it in the moment, but it can add up. So I hope that helps you start to navigate this. It's the hopeful situation because you have a great income. There's not a ton of debt left. You guys have made crazy progress. So I just don't want to see you lose all of that momentum just because of the childcare. So
0: now for those who are listening and maybe you don't make $9,200 a month, maybe you make somewhere around $5,600 a month and you're like, I have kids in daycare, Jade and George, but my margin, like, in the truth is, daycare, I do feel like sometimes the baby steps can really be impeded by seasons. If you're in a daycare season and you're not making, you know, maybe you're making the average income, you're going to feel that stupendously. And you're probably going to be a person who has to go out and side hustle and supplement your income in order to make that work. But the good news is, and if you've ever stopped to think about it, George, the good news is if you can pay for daycare with two kids, you can pay for college when it's time. You can cash flow
1: it. That's true.
0: Because it's basically the same. $36,000 a year. You know, you could go to state school.
1: So once they're out of daycare, just reallocate that daycare payment to their future.
0: Yes. You're basically paying for college twice. I don't know why nobody talks about that.
1: You know, that's a life hack there.
0: It's a life hack. There's hope. If you can pay for daycare, you can pay for college.
1: Jay just told you, you'll never get rid of this payment. They're like, there's hope yet.
0: Yeah.
1: But there's truth in that. And a lot of times, people do make really good money and they go, well, I don't have any margin.
0: Mm-hmm.
1: And I wish I could sit down and look at their bank statement, look at their every dollar budget and help them.
0: Yeah.
1: But luckily, the Every Dollar app now does that for them. So I always point people to that. It's such a great tool. That plus Ask Ramsey, which is our AI chatbot. If you combine those two things,
0: you will feel like you got a raise.
1: You could sit there for 2 hours and go, hey, give me more recommendations. Hey, here's how much I'm spending on groceries. How do I cut this down? Hey, here's how much I'm spending on my utility bills. How can I get this down?
0: And you know it's going to be through a Ramsey lens.
1: The Ramsey lens.
0: Yeah.
1: So I love that. But insurance is a sleeper. People don't realize that they're overpaying for insurance. So I always tell them to reshop using an independent broker. And again, we have an awesome coverage checkup tool that walks you through all the ones you need, making sure you don't have too much insurance.
0: Right.
1: You don't want too little insurance. But a lot of people will reach out and say, oh my goodness, I just saved $300 a month just by reshopping because I always had whatever XYZ company for the last 10 years.
0: And then check your Amazon. Go through there because sometimes it just becomes a catch-all and you can look at the end of the month and just go, what have I done? What have I done?
1: It's like the little sticker on the gas station pump. I did that.
0: Yeah.
1: It's your own face pointing at your Amazon account going, how did we spend $2,000 on Amazon? How much of that did we need? And how much of it was just retail therapy after the kids went down?
0: Man, it'd be
1: That's
0: like
1: some
0: that.
1: Real questions to ask ourselves.

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8: Jesse is in Modesto, California. What's going on, Jesse?
9: Hey, George. Jay, thanks for having me on. I'll get straight to the point. So my wife and I, we bought a house about 4 years ago. And since then, I started listening to the show a lot more, and where you talk about buying a house on a 15-year fixed at no more than 25% of your take-home. Well, ours is a 30-year fixed, and it's about close to 40% of our take-home. And the question I have is, would it be wise to look to downsize from our current home, even though interest rates have risen since we bought our house, or should I try to find more work to bring up our income? I don't know if you guys have any advice on a good approach for that.
0: I'm glad that you're realizing the problem that this is. If you said to us, I see a long-term play where my income can go up and it will stay up, there might be a way to keep this if that's happening in the near future. But what I wouldn't want you get sucked into is maybe I can side hustle my way out of this, because side hustles are temporary fixes. And right. So that's kind of where the rubber meets the road on this. Is there an upside for your careers that you do think you could get to fairly soon that would, you know, be sustainable for this?
9: I don't think there's anything like within the next 5 years that would drastically increase to where it's going to, you know, put me up closer to that 25%.
0: Yeah, because
10: give me the numbers on this. I'm curious. What's the mortgage payment and what is your after-tax monthly income?
9: Our take home is probably $9,000 a month.
0: Does that include, and that's just after taxes, or does that include?
9: That would be after our health insurance and our, I invest 10%.
10: Okay. So let's remove that out. That'll help our numbers here. That is a confusing point. When we say 25% of after tax income, we're just saying after your taxes are paid, but don't include health care and 401k because that can skew the numbers. That might force you to go, hey, you know, we're actually at 28%. This is not a fire.
9: Gotcha. Okay.
10: So
0: how'd you calculate it?
9: All that comes out prior to I getting the deposit into my checking account.
0: So you did it based off the $9,000 that comes into your checking account?
9: Correct.
10: Okay. And what's the mortgage payment?
9: It's about $3,700 a month, and that's just mortgage.
0: And how much goes out of your check for investing and how much goes out for health?
9: I have about 10% set for investments, and then health is not much. It's a couple $100.
10: Okay. So you probably, it might be like, let's call it 10-3, for example, 10,300, which brings you to 35% of take home pay.
9: Okay.
10: So it's not great, but I wouldn't say this is on fire where I'm telling you, hey, man, you got to sell this thing. Now, the question is, do you have enough margin to do the baby steps, live your life, create sinking funds, all of that?
9: Yeah, I mean, I would say we have a decent margin. I mean, we have no debt.
10: Good.
9: Besides the mortgage. I think that the only thing that after listening to your show that I started to realize is, you know, I could go up to 15% on my investments, but I want to invest, you know, we have three kids, so I want to start investing for their education. And as soon as I start thinking about all the things, I'm like, I don't know quite where we're going to get all that margin. And part of the reason, you know, I'm putting it all together, why we want to be around that 25% is so you can have those margins to make those investments.
0: Yeah, that's true.
10: You're getting it, man. That's exactly it. We want you to be able to live your life, and that's not because we're trying to be super legalistic and you're a bad person if it's 30% on a 30-year. We've just found that you're going to pay that house off in 15 years, worst-case scenario. You're going to have extra money mm-hmm. to cover the vacations, the car repairs, the kids' activities, whatever it is. And so that's where I'm wondering, if you keep this thing for another year or two and see where we can shave, how we can make more, and then later on down the road, you can decide, hey, there's not a sustainable path.
0: And I mean, you can run real numbers on this today to get your head around what the future would look like. So I would go ahead and I would plug into my budget, how will my paycheck change once I invest the full 15%? Because the truth is, if you have no debt and you have an emergency fund, you should be doing that today. And then I'd say, okay, ideally, in my ideal world, what I'd be putting into the 529, so I'm going to, you know, $300 a month, okay, great, subtract that. And then I'd like to be making extra mortgage payments. In my ideal world, it'd be, I don't know, $700 a month, whatever you decide. Mm-hmm. And then see the margin, and you and your wife decide, how do we feel about this? Is this enough to take the vacations we want to take? Is this enough to, you know, be in the lifestyle that we want to be in, that we've worked hard for? And I think that will inform a lot of your decisions, looking at the real numbers around it.
9: Gotcha. Just to real quick, I guess the reason it felt more of like a urgent fire situation is because you guys talk about a 15-year fix, and we're on a 30-year, you know, well over that 25% of the take-home.
0: Yeah.
9: So
0: I mean, I do think that
9: a little more stressful.
0: It is, because a lot of times people will do a 30-year to be able to afford the house that they want. And if you're telling me that even on the 30-year, it's still 35%, yeah, you bought more house than you should have. I mean, there's no question about that. I think that you bought more house than you could afford.
10: Can you guys reasonably downsize? What would that look like in Modesto area?
9: I mean, we could probably find something. I think our house is probably worth around $600 right now, and we have about $130,000 in equity. We could probably find something in like the $500,000 range. So it's not like a major downsize. I never ran the numbers on what a 15-year fix would look like.
10: Yeah, my guess is it would be a whole big chunk of your take-home pay, and you got to think about all the fees involved with moving, selling a house, buying another house. So I don't know that I would go down that road until I know for sure that this is unsustainable. But right now, I'm the first guy to tell you. If I felt heart palpitations that you should sell your home, I would
0: let you
10: know.
0: It's not on fire. It's just something to be thinking about.
10: And you do live in a high cost of living area, and that's just part of life there. You just kind of have to make more money to have a life with some cushion. So I would be looking at your careers going, okay, can I work overtime temporarily if we need some extra margin? But long term, what does it look like to get the core income up? Yeah. Do both of you work right now outside the home?
9: I work full time. My wife works. It's a per diem job, so it's kind of fluctuates.
10: Okay, so if she got something that was more stable, that paid higher wage, that could be your ticket to making $11,000 or $12,000 a month. All of a sudden, this mortgage payment is a nothing burger.
9: Yeah. Yeah. Okay.
10: Good luck, man. It's a fun math equation that life is.
0: And I think you highlighted a good point, George. You know, our rule of thumb, I think everybody knows it, but we'll say it again. 15-year fixed rate mortgage is what we would suggest. And obviously you want to

0: a mortgage where the take home is no more than 25%. But sometimes, you know, people run into the Ramsey principles after they bought a house. And so they're looking at their mortgage and they're going, oh gosh, mine's 29% or mine's 32% or mine. And it's not to say that you have to run and sell your house and get it to 25.
1: But lightning will not strike if you're at 28% and you can still go to heaven with a 30-year mortgage. So
0: yes,
1: don't worry about that.
0: And we're not telling you, if you have a 30-year, you need to refinance to a 15-year right now. We're not telling you that at all. But we are saying that if you're wondering if it feels tight and you're wondering why, that's something that you can look at and go, okay, now I understand why it feels tight. It may not be that my income's the problem per se. It just, I have a little bit more house than maybe I should have bought. And then you can decide the way you want to solve the problem. But if you're looking at your life and you're going, you know what, we're kind of doing the things we want to do. Maybe we don't have as much margin as we want, but we're ticking off all the boxes and we're going in the right direction. Yeah, it's not on fire. It's just something that be aware of.
1: Yeah, it's a good reminder. If you're following the baby steps, sometimes it feels like you're living paycheck to paycheck because you've given every dollar a name. And that can feel like, well, there's not an extra $3,000 lying around. Because I allocated it toward kids' college savings.
0: Mm-hmm.
1: This much is going to savings. And I like to automate it personally. So by the time the money hits my checking account, it's already gone to all the different things.
0: Right.
1: And all I have in that budget is the spending money left.
0: Right, right.
1: Because all my savings stuff is gone. The giving stuff is gone. And so it can feel like that money's gone. But I like it because I'm human.
0: Yes.
1: I'm going to be tempted to spend it if I see extra.
0: Yeah, I mean, you should not be spending everything you get. You should be doing the things that make you a financially responsible adult.
1: Ooh, good luck, my friend.

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1: All righty. Today's question comes from Tyrone in New Jersey. He says, my wife and I have $34,000 of debt and $12,000 in savings. I'd like to drain our savings to pay everything off, but it's hard to get over the fact that we will only have $1,000 in savings and we really want to buy a house. This feels like a step backwards. Can you give me some encouragement about pulling the trigger?
0: Oof.
1: Okay.
0: This is fun. Well, here's some reality. You guys have a negative net worth. So let's not talk about a step backwards. We're already in the negative.
1: Yeah.
0: We can't go much further back. So you would take your, let's say, 11,000 of the 12, keep your starter emergency fund, $1,000, and you would knock that debt down. And you'd knock out a couple of payments along the way, probably.
1: Absolutely. I mean, I think the biggest thing is what he's talking about is it feels cushy to have $12,000.
0: You feel exposed.
1: It's a security thing. And what I, you know, on my sheet here, it says, can you talk me into using savings to pay off debt? Yeah, my talk into it is mathematical, because the person who has debt and then says, but I have $12,000 in savings. I'm like, math says you don't have any money. Math says you actually owe $22,000. That is just basic arithmetic, which is my favorite type, by the way. And
0: arithmetic.
1: So,
0: I haven't heard that word in a while.
1: Basic arithmetic. And so when you look at it for what the numbers actually are, you realize, oh, crap, I'm actually putting my security in something that's false. And so that's kind of my way of thinking about it, George. I mean, I don't know
0: if you're saying as a guy who likes the numbers and likes the math, I think this one is the best emotional play in the whole in all the baby steps.
1: We switch chairs. Okay, go
0: Here's
1: for it.
0: Here's why. When you have $1,000, you are a little bit scared. You're like, whew, okay, we got to get out of this debt real fast because I want to get that emergency fund real fast. I want to build it back up. And so that's why I actually like this one. It causes people
1: the fire.
0: Yes, it causes people to move faster. And part of the problem is when you got 12 grand sitting in savings, you have comfort. And when you're comfortable, you move a little bit slower.
1: That's a good word, George.
0: There's a lack of urgency. And so I like the fire this thing lights under your butt when you got $1,000 to your name. And here's the good news. Most people in a given month could cash flow any given emergency. There's very few things other than, like, you know, the HVAC or like a roof needing to instantly be replaced where you need to come up with 20 grand on the spot.
1: Right.
0: Think about your last couple emergencies. It's likely the flat tire. It's the dental emergency. It's you have health insurance for that. So as long as you have good insurance in all places, you know your deductibles, you could likely pause the baby steps and cash flow that emergency in any given month.
1: That's a good point. Yeah, I think that's a good point. And then when you think about, okay, once the debt's gone, how quickly, with all those freed up payments, how quickly could you stack back $12,000 and then some, and you do the math on that, and you go, oh, you want to know what? This is actually a really great play. We say around here all the time, your biggest wealth building tool is your income. That's your biggest wealth building tool. And so let's do what it takes to free that up and stop giving it away in monthly payments. And when you do that, that's when you start winning with money.
0: I hope Tyrone was listening. If not, this was a big waste. I'm kidding. I'm sure it helped somebody out there. There's a lot of people in that,
1: yes,
0: in that spot.
1: Yes, I think that's a very normal way to feel. And I think there's a little personal pride attached to it, too. Like, I saved
0: $20,000. I'll tell you this, though. When someone tells me I went down to $1,000 and I had this much in savings before, I go, oh, they're actually doing it. They're going to get out of debt.
1: Mad respect.
0: I'm convinced. Because now, like, I'm willing to pause the 401k. I'm willing to do the side hustles. This means something to me. I'm prioritizing this. So that's what, to me, it's more of that I'm putting a stake in the ground, line in the sand, more than it is a financial, you know, equation.
1: Yep.
0: Arithmetic, if you will.
1: Arithmetic.
0: That was fun. Thanks for indulging me.
1: You're welcome.
0: Donald is in Eau Claire, Wisconsin. What's going on, Donald?
2: All right. I was wondering if my wife and I should sell our truck to pay off 2/3 of our debt.
0: Wow. What's the truck worth?
2: It's about $21,000.
0: $21,000? And what do you owe on it?
2: $8,800.
0: Okay. So you owe about $9,000, it's worth $21,000, so you could walk away from this thing with about $12,000?
2: Yes.
0: Okay, and then you would use that money to buy a different vehicle? Do you need a different vehicle right now?
2: No, we have two vehicles at the moment, and I would probably use it just to pay off most of our debt.
0: Wow. Okay. What's the other debts?
2: We have $9,000 in a personal loan, $8,000 towards my student loan, two credit cards that are around $2,400, and I can't remember what else.
0: Something else in there?
2: Possibly. I don't
0: know. Okay.
1: Yeah, because you said the $21,000 was two-thirds of the debt. Okay, so we're about there.
0: Yeah, so you don't even need this truck. You could sell it, profit $12,000, and knock out some of these smaller debts with it.
2: Yeah.
0: Speeding up the process by, I assume, several months.
2: Yeah, we'd probably, I did the math, and it'd be around $10,000.
0: Wow, what's the payment on the truck?
2: $266,000.
1: Feels like a no-brainer.
0: You free up a payment, you get $12,000 to throw at the smaller debts, you don't need the truck. I'm going sell it today.
1: Yeah, why would you not sell it? Just because you like it?
2: Yeah.
1: Okay. Yeah, I mean, that is part of the sacrificial nature of the baby steps, is you let go of some things that maybe you like or you wish you could keep, but it's the greater good, right? You're doing it all for the greater good, so I would do this deal.
0: How much do you guys make?
2: $7,800 a month.
0: Fantastic.
2: After tax.
0: So if you sold the truck, threw that amount at the smaller debts, you have that debt remaining with your income, how quickly would

0: you guys be out of this whole thing completely debt free?
1: Probably 4 to 6 months.
0: Wow.
2: Love that.
0: We're talking like by Christmas.
1: Yes.
0: Christmas is going to hit different. And then by the springtime, you'll likely have your fully funded emergency fund, right?
1: I would hope so.
0: Think about that, man. By summer of 27, you guys have no consumer debt. You got $20,000, $25,000 sitting in a high-yield savings account. How quickly could you go save up and go buy yourself a nice truck?
1: Probably within 2 or 3 months.
0: We're talking like 1 year from now, you're in a totally different phase of life. You're a guy who happens to life instead of life happening to him, and you can save up $2,000 a month and go buy a $20,000 truck 10 months later. That's crazy. You see that future ahead of you?
1: Yes. And we paid off about $80,000 or $70,000 in the last two and a half years.
0: Oh, wow. So this is the home stretch.
1: Yeah.
0: So this is just you going, hey, let's not make this any harder than it has to be. Let's get rid of this truck. There's more trucks where it came from. So I feel real good about you selling this thing. It's not a horse. It doesn't have a soul. It's got horsepower, though, I'll tell you that much.
2: You know, I just love calls like this because it reminds me, I read a book by Hoda Kotb. It's called Jump and Find Joy. Anyway, in the book, she's talking about how you can be going through life and you can just stop and go, you know what? I don't want to keep going down this path. I just want to stop and make a change. And I love stories like this because this guy, was going through life and he was like, you want to know what? I don't like this. Let me stop. Let's throw all the cards up in the air and start going down a different path. And now you look, he's paid off $80,000. He's about to sell a truck. You can just stop and go, this doesn't feel right. And I want to go in a different direction. And I just love that. And we have the plan to help people do that. And they do it every day. And I always like to say the time is going to pass anyway. So you have the luxury and you have the option to do that.
0: Where do you want to be 2 years from now? Yes. You want to still be in debt?
2: Yes. God willing, you have 2 years in front of you. And if you can do the same, you could be the same. You could be worse off or you could be better. And all of that has to do with people in a moment just going, I'd like to make a change. I'd like to just stop. I'd like to get off this ride, and I'd like to get on this ride, please.
0: This ride is not fun anymore. Is there a different one?
2: Is there a different one? This ride is making me sick. I'd like to get on a better one.
0: It's the same person in the mirror who made all those bad decisions. Same guy's going to make the good
2: ones. Yes, yes. Please do it. I love stories like Donald and the calls we've gotten earlier. It's so worth it, guys.
0: You can do this. Somebody out there is going to get a sweet truck from Donald.
2: I know that's right. At a great price.

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0: Paul is in Las Vegas up next. 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
1: Hi, George. Hi, Jay. Thanks for having me.
0: Sure. So, how can we help?
1: I had a question. So I'm just getting into baby step number 6. I paid off all my consumer debt. I have the emergency fund, and I'm investing for my retirement.
2: Way to go.
1: Here's the situation on my house. I bought this house 3 years ago. It was from my in-laws at the time. They're no longer my in-laws. I bought the house from them. They had solar put on the house prior to me buying it. When I bought the house, I told them, I said, I'm buying the house. I don't want to assume the solar loan, though, and we'll keep the solar in your guys' name. I'll continue to make the payments on it, which okay. I've been doing. Now I'm entering baby step 6. I did a title search on my house. After I purchased the house, the solar company put the lien on it for the equipment on the roof against my former in-laws. I owe $32,000. Well, the solar loan is $32,000. I owe $92,000 on my house. I'm wondering, do I pay off my house or do I pay off the solar, since regardless, at the end of the day, when I go to sell the house, I'm going to have to pay off the solar anyways.
0: What's the situation with the ex-in-laws? Do you still communicate with them?
1: Here and there. I have it set up to auto-pay on the solar account every single month, so I don't really have to deal with that in like the aspect of sending them money, but I'm still on good terms with them.
0: Okay, but you're making the payments?
1: Correct.
0: So what was the deal with them? It sounds like they got the best deal here. You're
2: right.
0: Making the payments. There's a lien on your house. But it's in their name. But there's really no risk on their part because the lien is against, the collateral is your house.
1: It's an equipment lien, so it's not against the house. It's just against the equipment on the roof.
0: So they can and come repo the equipment?
2: Why not?
1: Theoretically. I have like a moral obligation, and I made that agreement with them that, hey, I'm going to make the payments on this. I'm just not going to assume it. And that's where I'm at right now, and I've continued to make those payments for like over a year and a half after the divorce.
0: I'm guessing they don't have the money to pay this off?
1: Correct, they do not.
2: I'm trying to understand why. I know it's spilled milk, but I'm trying to understand why you would agree to make the payments. Like, why you would go that far but not say, I don't want anything to do with it, period. Do you see what I'm saying?
1: I get that, and it was at the end of the day, when I went to purchase, I tried to see if I could get out of the solar agreement. I couldn't. I didn't want to assume it to put more debt on myself and put more stuff on my credit. And so I just, at that time, you know, I was good with them. I was good with my ex-wife at that time. I was like, yeah, I'll continue to make the payments on this. And I made that agreement with them. I have a lot of...

0: home loan. I own $91,000. My payment on it is $1,000 a month. I have 9 years and 4 months left on it, and that's a 4.5%. The solar is $32,000, and it's 2.9%, and I don't know exactly. The maturity date is in 2046.
1: Yeah, it's like, let's get this out of our life. I would.
0: Okay.
2: It stinks, because you worked hard to save all that money up. You had an agreement with these in-laws. Then there were the ex-in-laws, and I'm guessing there was nothing in the divorce agreement about the ex-in-law's loan, right?
0: No, there wasn't.
2: It was just sort of a verbal?
0: Kind of verbal part of the thing, and that's where I'm like, I know I could just stop paying it tomorrow if I really wanted, and I don't feel right doing that.
1: No.
0: I looked into trying to do, like, a solar exit company, and I couldn't find one that was, like, really a reputable one that I didn't get, like, feel like I was getting a scam vibe from.
2: Well, here's my thinking, because my guess is they act like a debt relief company where they tell you, hey, stop making payments, and then we'll negotiate with them. It'll tank your credit, but you can get half off, something like that. So I'm wondering if you can negotiate with the solar company at this point and explain the situation and see if they might settle for a lower amount.
0: Yeah, well, and that's the other issue. The solar company, it's out of business, so now it's just through the lending company, which is still in business, so it's a mess.
2: Even with the lender, you might see if you can negotiate.
0: Yeah.
2: And say, hey, I sort of, you know, adopted this solar loan. Here was the agreement. If you're willing to take, you know, $25,000, I'll pay it off today. Write you a check.
1: It's worth a try.
0: Yeah.
2: I would at least try that. Worst they can say is no.
0: Correct.
2: So that would be the route I go, but I would not make extra mortgage payments until the solar loan is taken care of. And I like your point. It's too much to rob you of your peace to go, well, I'm going to let it get repoed,
1: yeah,
2: be on my roof, taking down the solar and affecting my credit or whatever it would do. Who knows? Oh, that's messy. Ex-in-laws. That's about as messy as it gets. James is in Baton Rouge up next. What's going on, James?
3: Hey, so I have we're in the middle of our debt payoff, and we have a car. And I guess basically my question is from kind of the Ramsey perspective, if interest rates matter or if it's just best to get rid of a debt.
1: Yeah, there's two prime methods that people tend to think about when they're paying off debt. One is an avalanche method, where they are thinking about the interest rate in terms of which debt to pay off first. And then there's the snowball method, which is the one that George and I and everybody at Ramsey suggests, where you're looking at the debts in term of balance, full balance owed. And so when you really look at a person who is interested in paying off all of their debt, the data does show that the debt snowball method is the way to go. And people have the most amount of success in paying off all of their debt if they use the debt snowball. And the reason for that is you get small wins quickly.
3: Right.
1: And so that's what I would say when it comes to paying off debts. Tell us about yours.
3: Well, me and my wife, we started our payoff or our debt journey about 2 years ago. We reached the point where we paid off everything but the house, the student loans, and the car.
1: Okay.
3: And we built up about 6 months of an emergency fund.
1: Why did you stop at? Why did you stop without doing the car and the student loan?
3: Well, not that we stopped. We're kind of in the middle of that.
1: But you stopped to build up the savings, is what I'm saying.
3: Yeah. Well, my thought process on that was all of those are with percentages that, you know, we started our journey in the secular world. I was getting most of my advice from, other financial people. And so in our mind, it was get everything paid off that we can't beat in the market, right? And then build from there.
1: Okay.
2: So how much do you have in savings?
3: Savings about $15,000.
2: And what's left on the student loans?
3: The student loans are actually fairly fresh. My wife just graduated last year. I was working her through school. And
2: what's the balance?
3: About $30,000.
2: And the car loan?
3: About $18,000.
2: $18,000. Okay. I'd get rid of that car loan and use most of that emergency fund and just follow the baby steps as is and It's because they work. And I know it's scary to lose your savings, but what you're really gaining is traction on the debt-free journey.
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0: Hey guys, George Camel here. 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
4: Lay down the arms. I'm Chris DeMeo, Fox News. President Trump says Hamas has agreed to give up their arms if Israel meets certain conditions. It's part of a Gaza peace deal.
5: President Trump touting this really as a major achievement. He also said it's one that simply would have been impossible to get done without the success the U.S. had already in the war against Iran.
6: It's a great breakthrough. Nobody thought that would be possible to disarm Hamas. That shows you how much success we're having with Iran.
5: Here in the region, we've gotten back into that rhythm of attacks, one side striking the other, the next night the other side striking. Multiple drone attacks targeting U.S. bases in Kuwait. No casualties reported.
4: Fox's Steve Harrigan in Tel Aviv. Meanwhile, the U.S. and Israel are contemplating upping the pressure on Iran.
7: The British Telegraph newspaper is reporting a land blockade is under consideration by President Trump and Israeli Prime Minister Benjamin Netanyahu to increase economic pressure on the regime after months of attacks have failed to bring them to their knees. The article suggesting the plan could require the U.S. and Israel to petition Iran's neighbors to restrict or close border crossings, which would limit exports and imports to the country. Iran shares borders with 7 different countries, including Iraq, Pakistan, and Turkey, which all maintain economic and political cooperation with Tehran.
4: Fox's Anita Vogel. The Justice Department dropping criminal charges against the former Olympian accused of damaging the Lincoln Memorial reflecting pool, saying new evidence shows damage to the pool was caused by a contractor's faulty installation, not vandalism. Labour Party candidate Bev Craig was elected mayor of Greater Manchester on Friday after a vote triggered by the departure of Andy Burnham to become Britain's prime minister. Craig won 66.3% of the votes in the runoff. 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

0: of America and the gateway to the West. Good morning, good evening, wherever you may be, across the nation, around the world. I'm George Norrie, and this is Coast to Coast AM. Later tonight, those open lines. Here's what's happening. Kuwait's defense ministry has announced that Kuwait destroyed multiple Iranian drones over Kuwait airspace, adding that the Iranian attack damaged vital and military facilities there. The attacks caused material damage from the fall of shrapnel. No human casualties reported. The Post also added that the Army was taking all necessary measures to protect the sovereignty of the homeland, preserve its security and stability in coordination with the competent authorities in a matter that preserves the safety of citizens and residents. It's still going on. Some scientists believe that it's the weights and exercise that are the most important thing for your aging muscles. But if you're merely eating more protein, it will likely be making your health worse. Listen to this. Research carried out by Professor Dudley Lammy, you know, a world-leading expert on the subject from the University of Wisconsin-Madison, has found that a high-protein diet without any exercise leads to insulin resistance and accumulating more body fat in just over 4 months, even if you're consuming the same number of calories. So be careful there. The Hat Man sightings refer to global reports of a tall, shadowy figure wearing a wide-brimmed hat or fedora. Sightings are most commonly linked to sleep paralysis, intense stress, and internet-driven folklore. Heidi Hollis, our expert on the shadow people and Hat Man, is with us. Heidi, you coined the phrase Hat Man. How did you find them?
1: Sure did. Well, more like they found me, George. How are you doing this evening?
0: I'm good.
1: Yeah, unfortunately. I originally thought that he was another type of shadow being, but I was absolutely wrong in thinking that because he could step out of the shadows and you could see a lot of detail. I don't know why a lot of people seem to think that he has no facial features, but he absolutely does. If he wants to let you see his smile, you will regret it. But you could absolutely see a lot of detail if he's clean shaven. He has a goatee. Some people see his eyes completely black. Others will see them glowing red. He's a horrific sight to see, but I don't know why. Also, people seem to judge that he's mainly seen during sleep paralysis. I'd say it's a 50-50 that I get people who just so happen to have seen him walking by trying to focus on somebody else. I've had people who are very ill who wake up to seeing him. People that are arguing all of a sudden, you know, they don't know why they're so stressed and he shows up. Just before a car accident, he shows up. I'm in the medical field. I've had a lot of patients who claim to have seen him. And then sadly, George, tends to be that they're about to pass. And,
0: oh, geez. And
1: it's horrible. I'm like, you know, people are like, well, who is he?
0: Does he hurt people, Heidi?
1: Unfortunately, yes. He's been known to kick, bite, scratch. I had a gentleman who wrote me, I just never get over this one. He's like, he threw me across the street into a bunch of garbage cans. The neighbors came out, thought I was having a regular fight, and then saw what he was doing to me, lifting me up in the air, and they ran back in the house. Nobody was helping him. He's like, I was fighting for my life. So yeah, absolutely. He'll trip you. He'll push you. He'll unfortunately do a lot of worse things. He loves to reach into people's chests and crush their heart and yank out their souls. And here we've got people trying to conjure him, George. I don't know what the problem is. It's nothing you'll ever, ever wish to see if you ever do see him. And he's hard to get rid of. I mean, once you've opened up that door, it's just a horrific thing. And you know, how I got to the conclusion of exactly what he was I was getting hundreds, and I've now gotten thousands of emails from around the globe of people asking me, who is he? And then they'd answer their own question with, he's the devil, isn't he? And he started introducing himself as the devil. I don't know. If it walks like the devil, talks like the devil, claims to be the devil, George, I think it's the devil.
0: Might be. And do they all claim to see the same thing?
1: He does change it up a little bit. Sometimes he doesn't have a hat. Sometimes he has a top hat. Sometimes he's got pinstripes. Sometimes he's got a cape versus a trench coat. So it does change up a bit. But it's always the same feel, the same vibe. Like, people feel at risk. But I've had, you know, just a few percentages of people out there saying, well, he felt like a protector. He felt like my guardian. And I'm like, I don't want a guardian that looks anything like a glowing red-eyed man with horrible shark-like teeth, grinning far ear to ear. No, thank you. If that's what you call a protector, I'll bail on that. You know, George, I don't get it. But I'm extremely upset at the patterns going on out there and the people that just want to see and experience something, so they're willing to risk exposing themselves to this guy. It's not a guy. This is something really deep and ancient. I mean, Aaron Rodgers, the quarterback for Green Bay Packers, he mm-hmm. tried ayahuasca and then he started experiencing him. It wasn't fun. You know, this is something that a lot of people are experiencing. They try different things and then they've got a major problem and they're contacting me. And seek some Jesus is what I always say, George.
0: All right. Well, stay safe out there. Thanks, Heidi. More space debris is raining down on Earth than ever before. One effect of the frenetic race among governments and companies like SpaceX to reign over the skies. Last year, the U.S. Space Force issued alerts for nearly 820 objects entering the Earth's atmosphere. The government issued alerts for 110 objects a decade ago. How about that? And there's Kevin Randall with his weekly report on what else is going on in the skies. Hi, Kev. What's up?
2: Hi, George. You know, the latest Aero report has been released, and it has a cutoff date of May 30th, 2025, which means any sightings made after that date are not included in this report. The executive summary tells us that Aero received 319 reports, and of those, 284 were made in the reporting period, and there were 35 reports from outside the same period. Aero resolved 114 of those 319 sightings. They also claimed that Aero resolved 256 cases that had been reported in the previous period, and they noted that all the resolved cases were attributed to terrestrial sources. And overall, Aero has received 1,870 reports since the beginning of their investigations. In the latest report period, Aero did not find any claims of injury, and they did not receive any reports indicating flight safety issues. And I think that's an important point. In a statement that interests me, they wrote that Aero had, and I quote, two UAP reports described electronic or avionic interference as attributable to UAP in the proximity of an operational aircraft. Aero has not yet rendered a determination on whether and to what extent the reported effects are attributable to UAP, unquote. The reports mentioned that none of the Aero's cases originated from space-based sensors. 42 of the cases came from civilian pilots and two from ground-based U.S. Space Command sensors. And they indicated those two cases were caused by flaring, which is sunlight reflecting off satellites in orbit, causing an orb-like object to be seen from the ground. Aero received information of USO from naval ships operating off the coast of Florida. And I quote again, the report described approximately 100 airborne UAP and two likely uncrewed surface systems, end quote. And they are actively investigating those incidents. As you would expect, Aero resolved many of the cases as misidentifications of mundane objects, including balloons, satellite flaring, reflective party balloons, and large research balloons. In a comment that caught my attention, Aero reported, and I quote, to date, no evidence suggests a government, U.S. government, or a primary private entity has ever captured or exploited UAP derived materials, end quote. Now, this statement seems to cover the history of UFOs and later UAP research, and then it ignores a body of testimony and limited documentation that suggests such things have happened in the past. And while it is certainly true that no reports of crashed retrieval materials have made it to Aero, that doesn't mean there haven't been such cases and such incidents. They note to date, Aero has not received a UAP report in which a reporter describes sustaining adverse health effects associated with their experiences. And while this might be true, it is also ignores reports from Rendlesham Forest simply because the sightings occurred in 1980. John Burroughs, as I'm sure you remember, is listed as 100% disabled due to his encounter with a UAP. And finally, I'll note there were two reports of EM interference with aircraft operations, but they are unsure if the observed UAP was responsible. Len Stringfield reported that the engines of an aircraft in which he was riding began to sputter and fail at the approach of three objects. When those objects moved away, the engines began to operate normally. And granted, this happened in 1945, but it establishes the precedence for such reports. And Mark Rodiker's massive 1985 study on vehicle interference during UFO sightings established that that aspect of the phenomenon is real and something that demands further research. But since his report was published before Arrow was created, much of that data has been ignored as well. And that's what I got for tonight, George.
0: All right, my friend, we'll talk to you next week. Kevin Randall with his weekly UFO report. Up next, Tales from the Rock and Roll Twilight Zone with Richard Serrett. Who's that name? Well, we'll remind you when we come right back on Coast to Coast AM.
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0: And welcome back to Coast, George Norrie with you. This is a fun evening for us. Richard Serrett with us has served as a regular guest host on our program, Coast to Coast, for the last 12 years. He's a veteran broadcaster, loves to explore the strange, mysterious, and the unexplained. That's why we picked him. His podcast is called Richard Serrett's Strange Planet, and he has appeared on television programs including Weird or What with William Shatner, National Park Mysteries, and Freak Encounters. And tonight we're going to talk with Richard about his latest book called Tales from the Rock and Roll Twilight Zone. Richard, this is an honor. Welcome back.
1: Oh, George, the honor is all mine. What a thrill to be on with you on this side of the microphone. This is a new muscle for me. I'm usually the one asking questions, so this is entirely new territory for me.
0: Can you believe you've been doing our program for 12 years already?
1: It has flown by, but as I tell everybody, I am so blessed to be part of the Coast family with the legacy and such an amazing platform and such an amazing audience. I've loved every minute of it.
0: I've been reading your book, Tales from the Rock and Roll Twilight Zone, and I'm in one of the chapters, and I see the part where I introduced you at my live event in Toronto. You had a kick doing that.
1: I did. I was so thrilled when I was sitting in the audience and you called out to me and acknowledged me in the audience. What a thrill that was, and what an honor.
0: Well, it's great to be with you. Tell us a little bit about Tales from the Rock and Roll Twilight Zone. I didn't know you were that interested in music. You're a pro at this.
1: I grew up in the 70s, and I practically lived in my parents' basement listening to records, the Beatles, the Rolling Stones, Jimi Hendrix, the Doors, Elvis. But from the beginning, I realized the stories surrounding these artists fascinated me just as much or more maybe even than the music itself. You know, I kept wondering, why did so many of these artists die young? And why were so many of the deaths surrounded by contradictions? And why did these larger-than-life figures seem to attract conspiracy theories and ghost stories and curses and premonitions and strange coincidences? And I'd buy every magazine I could find. I'd clip newspaper articles. I'd read the unauthorized biographies, looking for details, you know, that didn't fit the official narrative. And I became fascinated by what I call the what-ifs. And it culminated in 2018 with a podcast called the podcast was called The Rock and Roll Twilight Zone. And here we are 8 years later, and I decided to turn 16 of the 40 episodes into 16 chapters in this book.
0: There was a rock and roll station in Detroit called WKNR at the time, since changed its call letters. And I do believe that may have been one of the first stations in the country to break the story that Paul McCartney was dead, that rumor. And you've looked at that. Tell me about that.
1: Well, this is a bit of a spoiler alert, and I don't mind giving it away. I don't believe that Paul McCartney died in a car crash in 1966 and was replaced by a double. Because for me, in order to believe that, you'd have to believe, first of all, that the executives at EMI Records or the surviving Beatles or George Martin or whoever was behind this had to have, first of all, found someone who looked almost exactly like Paul McCartney. Secondly, they would have had to find someone who also played left-handed bass, which is a bit of a rarity. Mm-hmm. And thirdly, and perhaps most importantly, George, they would have had to have found someone arguably even more talented than the real Paul McCartney, because if you look at the body of work, pre-1966, of course, Paul McCartney, the one who supposedly died, wrote one of the greatest pop songs of all time, Yesterday. It's been covered by, I think, more artists than any other song in music history. So that was the original Paul. But the one who replaced him arguably was more talented. He composed Hey Jude and Let It Be and The Long and Winding Road, and then went on, you know, to perform in his own band called Wings, and then he had his solo career. So although I don't believe the legend is true, what fascinated me is how this legend took root, and all of the clues, that these breadcrumbs that are in the music, on the album covers, those are real. The question is, you know, who put them there and why? But to me, again, what's fascinating is how in, you know, decades before the internet, decades before social media, we're talking almost 60 years ago, this myth, this legend took root and spread like wildfire. It started with a phone call to Russ Gibb, another Detroit DJ back in 1969. You remember Russ Gibb.
0: Mm-hmm.
1: And somebody, some kid, a student in Davenport, Iowa, writing for the school newspaper, was talking about all these clues that he'd rounded up and put together that McCartney had died on November the 9th in 1966 in a crash. And he started to relate all these clues when he called into the radio station. And Russ Gibb had never heard any of this. And it just kind of took off from there. Then we go to WABC New York, and Roby Young, the great DJ Roby Young, suspended his music format because the phone lines into the studio were being, there was just a deluge of calls. And people were saying, well, what about this clue? What about that clue? You know, Paul McCartney died. You know, you can see, you know, on Abbey Road, he's walking barefoot across Abbey Road. Well, who's in bare feet? Someone you put in a casket, you never bury them in their shoes. John Lennon is dressed like a priest. Ringo Starr is the mourner. George Harrison is the undertaker. They're telling us that Paul is dead. Roby Young was so blown away by this, he suspended the music format for the night, and he ended up getting fired for doing that.
0: Wow.
1: And then here we are 60 years later, and there are still people who believe that Paul McCartney was replaced by a body double. And to me, it's fascinating. But as I say, the clues are there. They're real.
0: I always have believed that it was a great marketing technique by the Beatles to get more people interested in their music.
1: I think, perhaps one of the most probable explanations. You know, the Beatles were real cut-ups. They were comedians. They grew up watching The Goons, and they loved comedians like Peter Cook and Peter Sellers. And, you know, maybe they were just having a great laugh about this. And also, you had millions of young people buying records, listening for the clues, playing playing Strawberry Fields backwards to see if they could hear John Lennon say, "I buried Paul, I buried Paul." But there is another possible explanation that I propose in the book, and that this was a part of a giant psyop, a psychological operation. Imagine, you know, sitting back and watching millions of people tripping over themselves, trying to find clues, listening to music backwards, taking a magnifying glass and pouring over Sgt. Pepper's the album cover, or Abbey Road, or Magical Mystery Tour, looking for clues. And if that was a psyop, it was successful. I mean, if they can do that, maybe an intelligence organization, if they can get millions of people looking for clues, what else can they make us do? So it's either it was a clever marketing escapade, or it was an elaborate psyop. And I'm open, you know, to either one. But I think the idea of a psyop, I think, has a lot of credibility as well.
0: Well, and as you said, this is way before social media, and people were talking about it like crazy. We'll talk more with our friend Richard Serrett in just a moment on Coast to Coast. Next hour, we'll take calls with him. And don't forget, on open line night, if you're lucky enough to get in twice, you're eligible to call the guest and open lines later in the show. But we're talking about his book, Tales from the Rock and Roll Twilight Zone. I'm George Norrie, and we'll be back in a moment on Coast to Coast AM.
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0: News. I'm Chris DeMeo. President Trump has reportedly ordered fresh attacks against Iran to get them to surrender.
1: Despite repeated claims that Iran's military arsenal has been decimated, the commander-in-chief acknowledged today that the regime does have some capability left.
0: Fox's Jillian Turner at the White House. Iran is reporting they've successfully hit two oil tankers in the Strait of Hormuz, but U.S. officials haven't yet confirmed that. The president, meantime, says he doesn't believe Iranian hackers are behind the cyber attack on Minnesota's water system.
2: I wouldn't blame it on Minnesota. They like to say, oh, it's Iran. Iran should be so lucky. Iran's got bigger problems than worrying about Minnesota.
0: Several other states are also reporting strange activity. The Justice Department moves to drop charges against the former Olympian who damaged the Lincoln Memorial reflecting pool in D.C. 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
3: Steven.
4: Who said that?
3: Me, down here.
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1: We'll take your calls next hour with Richard Serrett. That's right, that Richard Serrett. As we talk about his work, Tales from the Rock and Roll Twilight Zone, his website is linked up at coasttocoastam.com as well. 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

0: And welcome back, George Norrie, along with our friend Richard Serra, talking about his book, Tales from the Rock and Roll Twilight Zone. The foreword to his book is written by our friend Jim Harold from Campfire Stories, by the way. Richard, there's a song that the real Paul McCartney, who's now 84 years old, refuses to sing, and it was John Lennon's Imagine because he wants to continue to pay homage to John. He won't sing it. Have you heard that story?
1: No, I wasn't aware of that. So he won't sing it because he just thinks that's, there's only one person that can sing that, and that's John Lennon, I guess.
0: It's John Lennon's song, that's right.
1: Yeah, absolutely it is.
0: It's a pretty good honor for him. Our senior producer, Tom Danheiser, is a big Led Zeppelin fan. You've looked into Jimmy Page's fascination with Aleister Crowley.
1: Oh, indeed. Jimmy Page wasn't just casually interested in Aleister Crowley. I mean, he became one of the world's largest private collectors of Crowley artifacts, books, manuscripts, paintings, ritual objects. He even opened an occult bookstore in London called the Equinox, and which contained all of Crowley's books and et cetera. But then the prize possession for Jimmy Page is when he purchased Aleister Crowley's house on the shores of Loch Ness, Boleskine House. And this was not just any ordinary country estate. It was the place where Crowley had attempted the infamous Abramelin ritual or Abramelin operation. And according to occult tradition, that ritual involves summoning and eventually dismissing dangerous spiritual entities before establishing contact with one's holy guardian angel. Now, he wouldn't refer to them as demons, but I'm an Orthodox Christian. I would refer to these entities as demons. So the story goes that Crowley abandoned this ritual before properly closing it. In other words, he didn't properly bind these entities once they came through the portal. And he got called off to Paris and left the house. And as I say, he didn't bind these spirits. And so he sort of left this door open. Now Jimmy Page spent surprisingly little time at Boleskine House when he bought it. Mm-hmm. But strange stories started to happen. Visitors reported oppressive atmospheres, unexplained sounds, odd accidents. And, you know, whether you believe any of that is another matter, but now look at what happened around Led Zeppelin. Robert Plant and his wife nearly die in a horrific car crash in Greece. And then, tragically, their young son, Carrick, dies unexpectedly.
0: Oh my
1: John
0: God.
1: Bonham drinks himself to death.

0: Jimmy Page becomes addicted to heroin. Kenneth Anger publicly claims to have cursed him. The band collapses. Now, am I saying that Crowley cursed Led Zeppelin? No. But you look at fame, drugs, alcohol, exhaustion. You know, those things explain a great deal, but here's what I find interesting. Jimmy Page wasn't simply fascinated by dark symbolism. He immersed himself in it. He surrounded himself with it. He collected it. He lived inside it. And I think if history teaches us something, it's if you spend enough time knocking on certain doors, eventually something might answer.
1: You're right about that. And one of the fascinating aspects of all of this was the death of Elvis Presley in 1977. Died at the age of 42. You think something sinister might have happened there, don't you?
0: I think it is quite likely. You know, it's interesting. His autopsy was sealed by his family in 1977. It is for 50 years. Well, the 50th anniversary is next year, 2027. So it'll be interesting to see what mysteries are still in that autopsy. But here's the interesting thing. When he died and he was found face down in the shag carpeting of his bathroom on the second floor of Graceland in Memphis, there was a rush to judgment. The medical examiner for Shelby County, where Memphis is located, ruled almost immediately that Elvis had died of a heart attack, and this was before receiving any of the toxicology reports from, well, there were three separate toxicology reports. Two of them reported that there were only therapeutic levels of prescribed medication in Elvis, in his body, in his blood. Therapeutic levels. And he was on a number of prescribed medications. He had insomnia, he had constipation, he had glaucoma. So there's no question that Elvis took a lot of prescribed drugs, but nothing there that would explain his death. The third toxicology report was a real outlier. It was conducted by Biosciences Lab in California. And let me first say, I need to give a lot of credit here to someone who I interviewed, who's in the book, and I know he's a great friend of Coast to Coast, and that's Steve Ubaney.
1: Yeah.
0: He did a lot of amazing research, and his book, Who Murdered Elvis, I don't know how many hundreds of thousands of copies he sold, but he pointed out that this toxicology report from Biosciences Lab in California claimed that there was 11 times the lethal dose of codeine in Elvis's system.
1: 11? Wow.
0: Yes, but that doesn't make sense because Elvis was allergic to codeine. Everybody knew Elvis was allergic to codeine. He would never have gone anywhere near it. And they, during the autopsy, Dan Warlick, who Steve Ubaney got to know quite well before he passed, and he was an investigator with the coroner or the medical examiner's offices as well. He held Elvis's larynx in his hands during the autopsy. Imagine that. You know, one of the greatest voices of the 20th century. He's got his larynx in his hands. There was no inflammation. There was no swelling, no sign whatsoever of anything that would cause anaphylaxis. If you're allergic to codeine, you go into an anaphylaxis event. And there was none of that. So this outlier toxicology report, who knows how that happened, whether someone got to them, someone influenced them, someone blackmailed them, bribed them, I don't know. But there was no codeine in Elvis's system. He didn't die from a drug overdose. And as for the heart attack that Dr. Jerry Rodriguez, or I've forgotten his last name. Anyway, he said a heart attack. That was a rush to judgment. Elvis's heart was dissected 300 times in that autopsy. There was no indication of a catastrophic cardiac event on the horizon. Elvis had also undergone a rigorous medical examination 3 weeks earlier, as was required because he was about to go on tour again. He was, in fact, going to go on tour on the day that he died. That medical exam said that Elvis was healthy. There was no heart attack. There was no drug overdose. but there's plenty of motive, I believe, for murder.
1: And that coroner was Dr. Francisco, wasn't it?
0: Thank you, Dr. Jerry Francisco. Thank you for that.
1: Well, if he didn't die the way they officially said he did, you think he was murdered?
0: Well, let's look at his manager, Colonel Tom Parker. Now, Colonel Tom Parker was neither a colonel, nor was he actually named Tom Parker. He was from Holland. He was essentially an undocumented or an illegal immigrant into the United States. He slipped into the country. He was allegedly involved in the death of an individual, possible manslaughter. He was escaping justice in Europe, came to the United States. He signed Elvis to an unbelievable contract where he took 50 cents of every dollar that Elvis
1: made. Well, you made a fortune from Elvis, a fortune.
0: Yes, yes. And at a certain point, Colonel Tom Parker got indebted to the mob. He was a gambler in Las Vegas. He was into the mob, apparently, for about $30 million. That's why he had Elvis touring and performing in Las Vegas endlessly to pay off his gambling debts. At the same time, the FBI were very interested in the mob who were running Las Vegas at that time. Many of the casinos were run by the mob. The FBI infiltrated Elvis's entourage and even his massive backup band as cover, and they were there spying on the FBI, on the mob. So now the mob goes to Colonel Tom Parker, according to this theory, and says, wait a minute, your guy is spying on us. You owe us $30 million. I mean, you better do something about this situation. So there's a motive right there. There's also Operation Fountain Pen. This was a major FBI operation that was investigating white-collar crime, in particular, certain corporations that were connected to the mob. Were involved in some financial shenanigans, let's say. And Vernon Presley, Elvis's father, got caught up in this trap. He was a victim. What happened was he was going to sell one of Elvis's private jets, the Hound Dog 2, and he sold it to one of these mob-connected companies that were doing illegal financial activity. And so it's quite likely that Elvis Presley would have been called as a witness against the mob. He wasn't the only victim of this scheme, but he was certainly the most high profile. Imagine Elvis Presley taking the stand in a court case against the mob, the spotlight, the media attention. So there's another reason why the mob was not too happy with Elvis Presley. Then Colonel Tom Parker also realized at a certain point, as Elvis was getting tired, Colonel Tom Parker would drive Elvis into the ground, exhaust him physically, emotionally.
1: Well, he pushed him constantly.
0: He did. He would drag him out of his sick bed and tell his handlers to stick his head in a bucket of ice to revive him so he could push him out onto the stage. Elvis was starting to break down a little bit. The colonel discovered that Elvis was worth more dead than alive. This new enterprise of plastering a celebrity's face on t-shirts and buttons was just in its early stages, and Colonel Tom Parker was one of the pioneers in this field, and he realized, hey, I can make more money selling t-shirts and buttons and records. I don't need Elvis anymore. So you add all those things up, and to me, I think the probability that Elvis was murdered is quite high.
1: There was a YouTube clip of Elvis attempting to sing Are You Lonesome Tonight? And he's into it, flubbing the words, just going, buh-buh-buh-buh-buh-buh. It was sad. His life was going downhill, wasn't it?
0: He was a very lonely man. In fact, you know, that bathroom I mentioned was kind of his personal sanctuary. He didn't just go in there to, you know, use the bathroom. He would sit in there and he would read and he would go in there to escape. He had so many hangers-on and extended family members that were basically he was supporting them. And Vernon Presley was his father again, was about to, by all accounts, sort of get the house in financial order, which meant maybe cutting a lot of those people off, which Who knows? Maybe that played into the motive as well. But Elvis was very lonely. It's a very tragic story, what happened to him. And I think he knew that he was being not only used and manipulated by his own manager, but maybe even by members of his extended family.
1: Maybe so. February 3rd, 1959, the day the music died, that horrible plane crash that took the lives of Buddy Holly, Richie Valens, J.B., the Big Bopper, and the pilot, Roger Peterson. You've looked at

0: And these weren't simply vague feelings that something bad might happen. She never claimed to be a psychic, but she had a series of three dreams. And in the most striking account, she dreamed of an aircraft in trouble, spinning and descending, and she heard screaming. And she says she felt the nausea and the terror of the people aboard. And she awoke deeply shaken, and she attempted to warn Buddy every time, please don't charter an airplane. Of course, he just kind of laughed it off, brushed her off. But what makes the account especially haunting is the specificity of the emotional and mechanical imagery, not just death, but a small aircraft losing control in darkness. And as I say, there were other premonitions surrounding the flight. Richie Valens, who also died on that plane, he had a lifelong fear of flying after witnessing about he learned about this mid-air collision, airplane collision that took place over his school in California. And the debris from this crash above his school rained down onto the school ground and killed students. He coincidentally was away at his grandfather's funeral. And in fact, there was one particular tree in the schoolyard where he used to sit with his guitar and entertain his classmates and sing. And some of the debris struck right where he normally would sit. And yet, despite that and that fear of flying, on the night of the crash, Richie Valens desperately wanted a seat on that plane because this was during the winter dance tour.
1: And he was sick. He had a cold or something, didn't he?
0: He did. He did. They were all sick. They were their drummer, Carl Bunch, was in hospital with frostbite because they were driving on this bus that didn't have a proper heater. It was February in Iowa, if you can imagine. Horrible conditions. So Buddy Holly wanted to charter a plane to get ahead to the next tour stop and maybe get some laundry done. Richie Valens was so desperate to get on that plane. And he thought he won a coin toss with someone else who was supposed to be on that plane.
1: It was Waylon Jennings, wasn't it?
0: Well, Waylon did give up his seat. He gave it up to the Big Bopper. And this is kind of a sad story because their final exchange, Waylon Jennings went to the airport to see them fly off. And of course, he gave up his place to the Big Bopper in exchange for a sleeping bag so he could be warm on the bus. But Buddy joked to Waylon. He said, Waylon, I hope you're going to freeze your butt on that bus. And Waylon, unfortunately, and regretted this for the rest of his life, he said to Buddy Holly, well, I hope your plane crashes.
1: Tragic. Just horribly tragic. We're going to come back in a moment with Richard Serra to talk more and take some calls on Coast to Coast AM.
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3: Peace deal. I'm Deborah Valentine, Fox News. President Trump reporting Hamas has agreed to drop all arms, and he's saying Israel's on board. Fox's Steve Harrigan has the latest from Tel Aviv.
4: President Trump says he's doing something long considered impossible, disarming Hamas, forging a stable peace, and beginning a withdrawal of Israeli forces.
5: Most people said that would be a deal that would be undoable. It's a very complex situation over there. The people are very complex and difficult. If you go 4 months ago, 5 months ago, a deal like that would have been impossible.
4: The president acknowledged there will be ups and downs in what is expected to be weeks of intense negotiations to decide what weapons will be turned over to whom and which nations will be on the ground to enforce the peace.
3: Critics from both Palestinian and Israel are worried how the respective countries will move forward and don't know if the peace will last after all the damage done. The United Kingdom Maritime Trade Operations reports a tanker was struck by an unknown projectile northeast of Oman. The projectile caused damage to the tanker's engine room. No casualties or environmental impact are reported. A man arrested in the UK on U.S. charges of aiding a terror group. Fox's Lisa Lacera reports.
6: Mohammed Yusuf Hasna of Istanbul, Turkey, is facing charges of conspiring to provide material support to a foreign terror organization, conspiring to finance terrorism, and financing terrorism. He was arrested in the UK and is being held pending extradition to the U.S. Manhattan U.S. Attorney Jamie McDonald says Hasna worked with Hamas senior leadership since at least 2023 to deliver supplies, food, and money to the terror group disguised as humanitarian aid. Each charge carries a maximum of 20 years in prison. In New York City, Lisa Lacera, Fox News.
3: A magnitude 5.7 quake has struck the Hokkaido region of Japan. 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

0: and welcome back. Richard Serrett with us. Richard, where do we get the book, Tales from the Rock and Roll Twilight Zone? Amazon?
1: Amazon, Barnes & Noble, I think online, even at Walmart, Chapters, just about everywhere you find books online.
0: Who did your cover? It looks great.
1: You know, my son, North, and I have to also give some credit. It is AI assisted. I wish I could pay an artist, you know, to create these from scratch. But North created them with some assistance from AI, and he did the illustrations inside as well. I think he did a fabulous job.
0: Richard, what do you think of the very strange story of all these great artists dying at the age of 27?
1: You know, that actually begins with Robert Johnson back in the 1930s, the king of the Delta Blues, but no one was really sort of keeping track of those sorts of things back then. Not until Brian Jones, the founder of the Rolling Stones, died in July of 1969, age 27, followed in 1970, September, by Jimi Hendrix, 27, then Janis Joplin in October 1970, also 27. Then the summer of 1971, Jim Morrison, also 27. Mm-hmm. It was those four that really got people thinking about, you know, the 27 Club, as they called it. And there's a long, long list, not just rock and rollers, jazz musicians, blues musicians. So what is it about the age of 27? Well, of course, then Kurt Cobain, 27 in 1994, Amy Winehouse in 2011, 27 years old. And I think there's a prosaic explanation, which is, you know, this is the peak of their creative talent in many cases. And you add to that the pressure of touring and recording and lack of privacy. Add to that mix, of course, in many cases, too many cases, drugs and alcohol. And people at that age, unfortunately, they can be a little bit reckless. And that's the more prosaic explanation, that it's just a deadly cocktail of all of these factors coming together. There is kind of more of an astrological approach we could take to this, and it has to do with the planet Saturn. And on your birthday, Saturn is in a particular location in your birth chart. And coincidentally or not, about 27 years later, 27, 28 years later, Saturn returns to the exact same spot in your birth chart or in your astrological chart. So 27 becomes this sort of, astrologically speaking, a number representing completion or resolution. So for those who believe in astrology, that might be something to consider as to why so many musicians die at 27, when Saturn returns to their birth.

0: is Jared.
1: It is weird. And as you know, I don't believe in coincidences. Something strange going on, Richard.
0: Absolutely. I agree with you.
1: Did you have fun writing the book?
0: I had a ball, and it was kind of a family project because I said, as I mentioned, North did the illustrations. My wife, the Mighty Aphrodite, did the editing, and it was great revisiting these stories that were originally produced as a podcast back in 2018. And I love music and I love history, and this is a great combination for me.
1: Our late guest, R. Gary Patterson, was very influential with you, wasn't he?
0: He was. He was an extraordinary, he had an extraordinary gift. I mean, he could take a rock and roll mystery that most people dismissed as folklore and examine it with the discipline of an historian. And we became not only friends, but collaborators. We were about to launch a terrestrial radio show about this very topic, unexplained, you know, mysteries in rock and roll. Mm-hmm. And Gary passed suddenly. Unexpectedly, in May of 2017, it was May 26, actually, and he called me. We talked on the phone 3, 4, 5 times a week as we were planning this radio project together. And so he called me on a Friday night, and I remember distinctly looking out my window, and this is spring, so it gets dark up here in Canada around 8:30, 9 o'clock. It was pitch black out, and we talked for an hour. And during the conversation, he said a couple of weird things. Not weird, but just, I don't know, they just struck me as odd. He said, "Richard, you're a really cool dad." And I thought, well, where did that come from? Why did he say that? And then a few minutes later, he said, "Richard, you and I are a big deal." And I thought, okay, this is Gary just kind of building us, you know, building up our spirit and so forth as we're getting ready to launch this project.
1: Right.
0: And towards the end of the phone call, I said to Gary, because we were heading into Memorial Day weekend, and when I think of Memorial Day weekend, I think of barbecues. I said, "Gary, are you planning a family barbecue?" And for the first time in many, many years, the first time ever in the years that I'd known him, Gary got kind of curt with me, and he seemed kind of put off. And he said flatly, "There will be no barbecue." And I thought, oh dear, did I just step on a landmine? Is there something going on with his family? Anyway, I find out the next morning, it was actually a message from former Coast guest host Dave Schrader, who announced on Coast that very night that Gary had passed away. Mm-hmm. I missed the show. I slept through it. I never miss Coast to Coast. But I fell asleep immediately. And the next morning, Dave Schrader messaged me and said, "Gary's passed away." And I thought, what a joke. Come on. I called Gary and I left a message. I said, "Dave Schrader thinks you're dead. Come on, give me a call. What's going on?" Well, it was true. Wow. I flew down to the funeral, and I met his brother, Mike, in front of the casket. There's Gary in this stainless blue casket with his Stratocaster guitar on a stand in front of the casket, and shook hands with Michael. And I didn't want to tell him that I had received a call from Gary the night he died, but I said to him, "What time did Gary die?" And he said, "Oh, it was around 5 o'clock, we think." And I think 5 o'clock, I called him. It was well after dark. And then I said to Michael, I said, "Your brother said something to me during our last phone conversation." I said, "He got kind of cross with me. I asked him if he was planning a barbecue for Memorial Day weekend. And he said, there will be no barbecue. And he was kind of upset with me." And Michael looked puzzled. He said, "He said that?" I said, "Yes." He said, "Well, that's strange. Gary spent that entire day until he died, that Friday, driving around looking for a barbecue. He spent $500 on a brand new barbecue and spent the rest of the day with his nephew putting that thing together. But there would be no barbecue." And that's what he told me in that last phone conversation. And I don't know how to explain it. Every day I am conflicted by it. I know I spoke to Gary Patterson late Friday night, but he died at 5 p.m. And when I checked my phone on recents, there was no incoming or outgoing calls on that Friday. Nobody called me.
1: And you met him in Toronto, didn't you?
0: I had known Gary over the phone. You know, you know this business, George, how you'll know people for years, but you only know them as a discarnate voice over the airwaves. It was like that with Gary. I knew him for maybe 10 years until you brought him up to Toronto for one of your stage shows.
1: Right.
0: And that was the first time I got to meet him face to face. And we went out to dinner after your stage show at Greek Town here in Toronto. And that's when the idea for this terrestrial radio show was born. And we worked on it endlessly. And then after he died, I decided to continue on. I thought Gary would want me to continue on. Then it became a podcast called The Rock and Roll Twilight Zone, and then it became a book. So the book is dedicated to our Gary Patterson.
1: And how can people listen to your podcast now, Richard?
0: Strange Planet, Richard Serrett's Strange Planet. 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It drops 3 days a week, Monday, Wednesday, and Friday. 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
1: 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First-time caller Michael in Pendleton, Oregon's with us. Michael, go for it.
2: Hello, George. How are you?
1: Good, Michael.
2: Hey, I just had a comment to make. I remember growing up and they were saying Paul was dead and stuff, and your guest left out a couple things. I remember reading they had a Paul McCartney look-alike contest in London or maybe over the entire England, and they found a dead ringer. And, of course, on the Sgt. Pepper albums, they bring up Billy Shears, and they were always wondering if this was the new Paul through there. And I know later on, when they were investigating this, they were comparing pictures of Paul from pre-November 66 to after. And some of the stories I read were saying, well, no, there's a difference in the ear, there's a difference in the nose.
1: Mm-hmm.
2: And even M16, the investigative outfit in England, they didn't want the Beatles to be broke up. It was a big thing for England. So they got involved in this, was one of the stories that I read. And, you know, who knows for sure. To me, the music, I know the Beatles progressed after Revolver, but Paul's music, to me, I listened to him since I was 5 years old. It didn't sound like the same type of music that what I would expect to come out of Paul. And I think the only one that would know for sure if he was alive or dead would be Ringo. The story was he picked up some gal in a car, gave her a ride here, and she didn't know who it was. She turned, she seen it was Paul McCartney, flipped out and grabbed on to Paul. He got into a wreck there, which killed him through there. Them were the rumors that I heard. And whether they're true or not, I don't know. But I will get off the line, and I'll listen to you make your comments. And thank you for having me on your show.
1: Thank you, Michael. There was talk of a car accident. Was there not, Richard?
0: That's the legend. And thank you for the call, Michael. Everything that he talked there about the lookalikes, it's all covered in the book. Allegedly, yes, he stormed out of Abbey Road Studios while they were recording Sgt. Pepper because either George Martin or Brian Epstein were kind of pressuring Paul. Come on, Paul, we need another song. We need another song. And he rushed out into the rain, jumped into his Aston Martin, and tore off and picked up a hitchhiker, as Michael mentioned, whose name was allegedly Rita, who became the inspiration for a song on that album called Lovely Rita, Meter Maid. And as he described, Rita suddenly realized she was in the car with a Beatle, and she started flailing her arms, and he tried to calm her down and blew right through a red light. And some people look at the song lyrics from one of the great Beatles songs, A Day in the Life, as a clue, because one of the lines says, he blew his mind out in a car. He hadn't noticed that the lights had changed. So that's one of the lyrical clues that people point to, that they were saying, hey, the Beatles are trying to tell us with these coded messages that Paul is dead. But there are so many clues, not only in the lyrics, on the albums. He mentioned William Campbell. There's another potential faux Paul or fake Paul, and that was William Shepherd. There was a tribute band, and there were tons of tribute bands in London and all over England by this time of the Beatles. One was called Billy Pepper and the Pepper Pots. Billy Pepper looked a lot like Paul McCartney. His real name was William Shepherd. And that opening line about, I'd like to introduce to you the one and only Billy Shears and Sgt. Pepper's Lonely Hearts Club Band. The idea is that Shears is a play on words. Who shears? You shear a sheep. Who shears sheep? A shepherd. William Shepherd. Again, perhaps another clue that Paul McCartney had been replaced by William Shepherd, the leader of a Beatle tribute band called Billy Pepper and the Pepper Pots.
1: Has anybody talked to the so-called real Paul McCartney now and asked him about this rumor?
0: You know, he fairly recently, he actually commented on the Paul is Dead legend, and he said, you know what, in a way, there's some truth to it. He said, because I think he was, well, I'm quite certain he was speaking metaphorically, that he, after the Beatles died, he did feel like he was dead, that he had, or after the Beatles split up, rather, he felt like he had died, a part of him had died. So that's kind of a metaphorical thing. But back in the, I believe it was around 1970, a short time after the Beatles broke up, and Paul McCartney and Linda McCartney had retreated to their farm in Scotland, a journalist managed to track him down and interviewed him about that. And you know, at that point, he was saying, well, it's all a bunch of nonsense. You found me. Here I am. I'm very much alive. As I mentioned off the top of the show, I don't believe he was replaced, but the evidence or the clues are real. And yes, there were some interesting analysis, not only of photographs, Paul McCartney standing next to Jane Asher, his girlfriend at the time, around 1966. He's a few inches taller than she is. And then post 1966, after he supposedly was replaced, he seems to be towering over Jane Asher. So that's kind of interesting. They also analyzed his voice prints. His voice was by a researcher in Miami who concluded, based on his analysis, and your voice print is as distinct and unique as your fingerprint, obviously.
1: Yeah.
0: He selected three different songs, and he concluded all three songs were sung by three different people. So are there three different Pauls? It gets very, very interesting, the deeper down the rabbit hole you go.
1: I still think it was a savvy marketing plan.
0: I think you're onto something there. That, or as I mentioned earlier, a clever psyop.
1: Yeah. Let's go to John from Wisconsin. Hi, John. Go ahead.
3: Hello, George. Hello, Richard. Foremost,
0: hi.
3: Richard, I look forward to getting your book. I
0: Thank
3: love
0: you.
3: Music and always have, and I have two brief comments relative to that. First, music is the ultimate healer. Whether you are stressed, depressed, full of anxiety, or angry, listen to music. Second, music brings people together. Irrespective of what side of the political aisle you're on, where you are socially or economically, music brings people together in a way that only music can. And for the record, my favorite artist of all time is the late, great David Bowie. Richard, congratulations on the book. Rock on. And George, thank you for taking my call.
1: Thanks, John. Well said.
0: Thank you, John.
1: Great callers, don't we have, Richard?
0: The best. Absolutely the best.
1: Remsen, New York we go. Greg's with us. Greg, take it away.
4: Oh, hi, everybody. Richard, I wanted to ask you whatever happened to all the guitar bands. You know, like in the 70s and 90s, you know, they seem to have disappeared today. There's no new guitar bands. I mean, MTV has maybe one called The Warning, but... what happened to them, that style of music? It seems to be gone. Lost.
1: It is gone, Richard. It's changed.
0: That's true. Sort of the template for a band was you had, of course, a drummer, you had a bass player, you had a lead guitarist, you had a rhythm guitarist, you had the lead vocalist, maybe, who didn't play an instrument, and then maybe you had a keyboardist. And you're right. Well, I think, you know, maybe beginning in the late 70s, in through the 80s and 90s, I guess the music industry became increasingly corporate and record companies consolidated. MTV shifted the emphasis from musicianship to image, and producers gained more control. Session players replaced bands. And eventually, of course, computers replaced session players.
1: It keeps changing. And the big bands, they're all gone, too. We'll come back with final calls with Richard Serrett. in just a moment on Coast to Coast AM.
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0: News. I'm Deborah Valentine. President Trump reporting that Hamas has agreed to drop all arms in a peace deal that Israel supports. President Trump comments with more from Fox's Steve Harrigan.
1: If you go 4 months ago, 5 months ago, a deal like that would have been impossible.
2: The president acknowledged there will be ups and downs in what is expected to be weeks of intense negotiations.
0: Hamas committing to a phased roadmap to completely disarm. The U.S. Attorney's Office in Washington, D.C. filing a motion to dismiss its case against former Olympian canoeist David Hearn. Hearn accused of vandalizing the reflecting pool in front of the Lincoln Memorial. Fox's David Spunt.
3: David Hearn maintains he's innocent. He was charged with vandalism.
0: A judge still has to sign off on a case dismissal, but the Department of Justice admits prosecutors do not have a solid case. 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
1: Open lines next hour on Coast to Coast. And remember, you're allowed to call in twice, one for the guest with Richard, the other one open lines if you're lucky enough to get through. And we'll be back with more calls with Richard Serrett in a moment on Coast to Coast. 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
4: 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And there's no more sleepless nights for me. It's amazing. 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
1: 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It says Insider at the top. Click that, fill out the info, and you've got it. 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And again, if you live in Canada, like Richard does, you can sign up now to be an insider. 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

0: And welcome back, George Norrie, along with our friend Richard Serrett, who has written an incredible book called Tales from the Rock and Roll Twilight Zone. How'd you get that title, Richard?
1: Well, it's based on the podcast, which came out back in 2018, called The Rock and Roll Twilight Zone. I have to credit Chris Jericho, the former wrestling star and quite a podcaster in his own right, and he's a terrific musician. And he's the one that I approached to do the podcast. It was part of his podcast network. And originally it was going to be called The Spirit of Rock, and he didn't like that title. He says, the title has to tell me what it's about. And I just, right on the spot, I just thought of the Twilight Zone rock and roll, the Rock and Roll Twilight Zone. He said, that's the one. I love it. So that became the name of the podcast, and I just kept it for the book.
0: Let's go to final calls. Thomas in La Jolla, California. Hi, Tom.
2: Hi, George. Thank you for taking my call.
0: Sure.
2: And Richard, I look forward to obtaining your book. And I appreciate, Richard, when you're the guest host and the topics you bring to the table. My question, Richard, is that whenever you guest host, the last bumper music song that you played is always, it's called Crazy in the Night. And I'm curious, there has to be a story behind that. And I'm curious if also if you've ever interviewed the woman vocalist who sings Crazy in the Night. It's an appropriate Coast to Coast song, and it's an appropriate Twilight Zone song. And thank you, Richard.
1: Thank you, Thomas. Kim Carnes is the artist, and I've always loved her voice ever since she came out with Betty Davis Eyes back in the early 1980s.
0: Mm-hmm.
1: She has such character in that voice. But Crazy in the Night, also known as Barking at Airplanes, I guess, you know, one night, maybe 12, 13 years ago, I was selecting some bumper music, and I happened on that song. I hadn't heard it before. And just the lyrics, I mean, it's about mood. It's about, you know, driving alone.

0: phone at 2 a.m, scanning the dial, wondering what's going on in the world. And that song has that mood. It's mysterious. It's slightly unsettling. It's dreamlike. It sits somewhere between reality and a dream. And I think it's exactly where so many of the stories we discuss seem to live. And there's another reason. I mean, the lyric is about someone who's questioning reality. Is the world changing or am I? And, you know, that's the question I think that gets asked almost every night on Coast, whether we're talking about UFOs or hauntings or government secrets or the mysteries in Tales from the Rock and Roll Twilight Zone. We're constantly exploring that thin line between the explainable and the unexplained. And I've not interviewed Kim Carnes. She's on my list of, people that I really want to interview. You know, she's 80. I think she just celebrated her 81st birthday.
1: Wow.
0: And she's still touring and she still sounds great.
1: I ran into Paul Anka a couple days ago, Richard, and he's still full of energy.
0: Oh, yeah. Looks great. Sounds great.
1: Let's go to Dee in Virginia. Dee, you're with us. Go ahead.
2: Well, hi. Actually, I changed my topic because of what Richard just said. I have got to address this. I was going to anyway. That crazy in the night. That is the crazy. That's the wildest disparity. Because the words might sound a little creepy, but the melody makes it sound as if it's comedy. I mean, the very fact that G major was selected for the key, it sounds like it's a weird mismatch. Because I'm telling you, it sounds more like spoof than spook, if you know what I'm saying. That's just not a key you would use for something creepy. That's one of the lightest keys that could ever be selected for a piece of music.
1: That's above my pay grade, Rich. How about you?
0: Yeah, mine too. I mean, obviously, this is a very learned person in music to be able to identify the key and to make that observation. But for me, you know, the lyrics, I need a drink of water, but I swallow hard instead because it's hard to move a muscle when you're frozen in your bed. You know, if I could make it to the phone before I die of fright, what can I do to keep from going crazy in the night? I mean, I'm thinking of someone, she wants to get to the phone because she wants to call Coast to Coast AM, but she's too afraid to get out of bed because there's a monster somewhere on the ceiling.
1: Let's go to Tim in Alberta, Canada. Hey, Tim, go ahead.
3: Hey, George. Hey, Richard.
0: Hey, Tim.
3: Richard's phone call, something dawned on me. You know, obviously with the time frame and the fact your friend knew that there wasn't going to be a barbecue after you put the barbecue together and all that. There's, you know what, I think the missing Learjet, Art Bell, me, and Ed Dames 27 years ago, I think there's a connection with this program and the other side. I think that if Strader listens to radio or whatever late at night, I think we've got a special buy. I think we were allowed something here because this stuff just doesn't happen normally, I don't think. What do you think, Rich?
0: Well, I have to be honest, you know, since I started guest hosting Coast of nearly, 13 years ago, I guess, a lot of strange things have happened to me.
1: Oh, yeah.
0: And I don't know about you, George, like, do you find now you're, since, you know, doing this show for 25 years, for crying out loud, do you find you're more attuned to, like, synchronicities? Maybe you didn't notice them before?
1: Strange events have happened in my life, car things and stuff like that, that I'm convinced they're angelic. Something has happened. It's almost like this program has opened up the portals of these fascinating things that are out there. How about you?
0: Oh, for sure. And I guess, you know, maybe it's the power of intention. Because there are so many people listening, millions of people listening, and we're talking, and everyone is focused on these big questions. You know, what happens after we die? Are we alone in the universe? You know, who's in charge here on planet Earth? When you have that many people focused, that power of intention, I think, is very strong. And I think it can make, I don't know, maybe it can plug into something on the other side.
1: Adam in Mississippi, welcome to the program, Adam.
4: Hey, George. Hey, Rich. My question tonight is, have you looked into Donna Presley's statements lately? who claimed the person that, that may have killed Elvis has passed? And secondly, have you looked into the three attack pills that Elvis had was administered and taken that morning because he couldn't sleep? And third, my last question is, have you looked into Lynyrd Skynyrd's passing, you know, when he crashed in the plane?
1: Take that one first, Rich.
0: Yes, I dedicated an entire chapter in the a section that's called Cursed Chords, where I explore curses and omens and Lynyrd Skynyrd. That plane crash and the foreshadowing is incredible. Ronnie Van Zant, his father believed that Ronnie Van Zant had second sight. In other words, he was psychic. And Ronnie Van Zant would tell anyone and everyone that he wasn't going to make it to 40. He was going to die before he was actually 30, I believe he said. I'm not going to make it to 30. And he didn't say it, you know, in a joking way. I mean, he was deadly serious about it. And of course, that turned out to be true. A lot of members of the band did not want to get on that plane. Cassie Gaines, who was a backup singer in the band, she had a horrible dream the night before that plane crashed in Mississippi. And she pleaded, you know, that she be allowed to drive across country instead of getting on that plane. Unfortunately, Ronnie Van Zant, his word, when he said something, you did it, you jumped. And Ronnie could be a little bit of a bully that way. So she cried and she got on that plane. And the most prophetic thing, I think, is the album that came out. It came out just after the crash, but it was recorded obviously before the plane crash, and it was called Street Survivors. And if you look at the cover of that album, it shows all of the members of the band engulfed in flames. And of course, it was a pretty fiery plane crash that went down. So there's just all sorts of foreshadowing surrounding not only Ronnie Van Zant, but the entire band in the years, the months, the days leading up to that plane crash.
1: East of the Rockies, Walter's with us in Syracuse, New York. Walter, go ahead.
5: Hey, George, thanks for having me on. Hey, Richard, well, that pretty much answered my question. I was going to tell you about the Street Survivor album. But, what I want to ask you now is, what is your thought about this rock band called Blood Rock when they came out with the song DOA?
0: I'm not familiar with the band. What was the band's name again?
5: Blood Rock. There's a band out of Texas. And they came out with the song DOA. It was only aired on radios just when it came out, and they stopped playing it.
1: Dead on arrival, right?
0: Dead on arrival. You know, I'm a classic rock enthusiast, and I mean everything from Revolver, which I think is one of the greatest albums of all time in 1966, and then after, you know, Frampton Comes Alive, Peter Frampton's wonderful live album, that's kind of my sweet spot for music. So my knowledge of musical groups and so forth kind of slides dramatically after, like, say, 1977.
1: Let's go to Mayat in New York. It gets you in real fast. Go ahead, Mayat.
6: Richard, on your book, two-part quick question. Tell us what turned out to be the most shocking and or surprising aspect of the rock and roll rhythm and blues world. The second part deals with both a legendary and towering figure. I had the faith, the kismet, to introduce you to publisher of Trine Day, author of Fleshing Out Skull and Bones, Chris Milligan. So I want to know, for the budding writers of controversy, getting that first book out, what was some of the adventure of working with Chris and working? He works directly with his authors. What was that like? And I'll listen over the air. Thank you, gentlemen.
0: Thank you, Mayat. The first question was maybe the most surprising thing that I found in researching the book. I would say Kurt Cobain's death. Which was ruled a suicide. Again, another rush to judgment. You know, there's so many suspicious things around his death that do not point to suicide.

0: and walks you through everything. And he's such a kind soul. And I can't imagine having, you know, published with anybody else for my first book. He just made it such a joyful experience.
1: First time caller, Dave in Indiana. David, let's see get you in here. Go ahead.
2: Yes, thanks for taking my call, George. I was just interested in the 27 Club, and I was wondering why they always leave Alan Wilson from Canned Heat out. He died the same year as Hendrix and Janis, and he never gets mentioned. And he was such a great harmonica player. He had an encyclopedia in his head for Delta Blues, and he brought Son House back to the music. And he was a phenomenal brain.
1: Was he 27 when he died, Dave?
2: 27 when he died.
1: I didn't even know about him. Did you, Rich?
0: I hadn't thought about, I mean, I'm familiar with Canned Heat. I didn't realize he was 27. I mean, there are so many.
1: It's bizarre.
0: Ron Pigpen McKinnon from The Grateful Dead was 27. Peter Hamm from Badfinger, I believe, was 27. So, you know, it's a very long list.
1: Richard, good luck with the book, Tales from the Rock and Roll Twilight Zone, and keep doing our shows for us, my friend. We think the world of you.
0: Oh, George, thank you so much. Right back at you.
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12: Down the arms. I'm Chris DeMeo, Fox News. President Trump says Hamas has agreed to give up their arms if Israel meets

0: certain conditions. It's part of the Gaza peace agreement.
1: President Trump touting this really as a major achievement. He also said it's one that simply would have been impossible to get done without the success the U.S. had already in the war against Iran.
2: It's a great breakthrough. Nobody thought that would be possible to disarm Hamas. That shows you how much success we're having with Iran.
1: Here in the region, we've gotten back into that rhythm of attacks, one side striking the other, the next night the other side striking. Multiple drone attacks targeting U.S. bases in Kuwait. No casualties reported.
0: Fox's Steve Harrigan. The U.S. and Israel are contemplating upping the pressure on Iran.
3: The British Telegraph newspaper is reporting a land blockade is under consideration by President Trump and Israeli Prime Minister Benjamin Netanyahu to increase economic pressure on the regime after months of attacks have failed to bring them to their knees. The article suggesting the plan could require the U.S. and Israel to petition Iran's neighbors to restrict or close border crossings, which would limit exports and imports to the country. Iran shares borders with seven different countries, including Iraq, Pakistan, and Turkey, which all maintain economic and political cooperation with Tehran.
0: That's Fox's Anita Vogel. The Justice Department dropping criminal charges against a former Olympian accused of damaging the Lincoln Memorial reflecting pool, saying new evidence shows damage to the pool was caused by a contractor's faulty installation, not vandalism. A Labour Party candidate, Bev Craig, was elected mayor of Greater Manchester on Friday after a vote triggered by the departure of Andy Burnham to become Britain's prime minister. Craig won 66.3% of the votes in a runoff. 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
1: And welcome back to the open line portion of Coast to Coast. Glad to have you with us. Lots to talk about these days, and we'll be back in a moment. I came back from Los Angeles last week, and my landline in my St. Louis place was dead. So I finally got AT&T out to take a look at it, and they said, we really don't support old copper lines anymore. You have to change it. And I just decided to cancel. No more landlines for me. You're going to go just with my cell phone, and that'll be it. What about you? But we'll be back in a moment. Open lines on Coast to Coast AM. Do you really want another summer like last summer, barely sleeping because you were too hot at night? 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And if you already sleep hot, summer only makes it worse. That's exactly why I switched to GhostBed. 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

0: And welcome back to Coast as we roll into the first day of August. Unbelievable, isn't it? What a fast year. Let's go to the phones. Bill, truck driving in Indiana, welcome to the show. Hey, Bill.
1: Hey, George. Hey, actually, I'm in Oregon, but that's okay. I am truck driving. And I just wanted to, just run something by you. Lately, like even in sci-fi, in the movie Begonia, on the aliens, on the Andromedan spaceship, there is a depiction of the Earth as flat, right? And a lot of people have been calling in about the flat Earth on open lines, right? And nothing, you know, that's fine. You know, I get it. I get it, right? But also, you know, if you go from like the North Pole, if you could travel through the Earth and you went from the North Pole to the South Pole, it is shorter than if you went across the equator, right? So we're kind of a flat, it's called an oblate spheroid. But my point is, I want to bring up, there's a lot of spooky stuff about that. Like, for one theory, I mean, this is real science, that at the Chicxulub impact crater, at the exact opposite part of the Earth, it's called an antipode, right? The exact opposite part of the Earth are the Deccan traps, the volcanic traps, ancient volcanic traps in India. And that probably, you know, there's a theory that probably the impact energy went through the Earth and caused those Deccan traps to erupt, you know, and we had the extinction of the dinosaurs. But even like, for instance, if you did an antipode from the Great Pyramid of Giza, that is just out in the middle of the Pacific Ocean. You know, there's nothing in particular there that we know of. But there could be others, obviously, you know, an antipode from these sites that we talk about. And also, the only person I know that ever really, explored it was Richard C. Hoagland with his tetrahedron, overlay of the globe. But I just wanted to throw that out there. There, you know, because maybe somebody could call in and knows of certain weird antipodes, you know, opposite positions from, you know, a lot of the things we talk about, like the Bimini Road. I don't know what's it, the antipode of the Bimini Road. But, I mean, I'm sure there might be something.
0: How do you feel about people who think the planet's flat?
1: No, because, George, I'm a truck driver. I mean, the horizon is always out there.
0: That's right.
1: The horizon never ends. And I don't know what you did in the Navy. I don't know if you ever did naval gunfire.
0: No.
1: But, you know, okay, but that's, like, really complicated because, you know, the ship is moving and the target might be moving. So you're trying to hit two moving things with a projectile, which is also a moving thing. Okay, so my point is, if the Earth was flat, it'd be a lot easier, right? That's a lot harder, to do because the Earth is, you know, in my belief system, round.
0: Good,
1: it's an
0: oblate spheroid. All right, thanks, Bill. Yeah, for the Navy, I was a public information officer responsible for disseminating news to the media, and I enjoyed it. I had stints in Fort Benjamin Harrison in Indiana, the Pentagon, Pensacola, and was called up for Desert Storm in 1991, and I had just put in my retirement papers. And I didn't go, but my whole unit went there and came back with ribbons. We worked with General Schwarzkopf based out of Saudi Arabia. Fascinating moments. Ruth in Maryland. Take it away, Ruthie. How are you?
2: George, I'm just calling to tell you about what happened earlier today. Had a wonderful day today. We had a special service at church. And first I have to thank God because he's the one that gave me the idea. And then I have to thank Jeremy and Cornelius, because they're the one that got my number mixed up, I guess. And your guest, Peggy, you remember Peggy Fields?

0: Yeah.
1: Well, she ended up in my phone. I don't think I was listening the night she was on. I think I was sleeping, and she ended up in my phone, and I didn't know who it was, and I called her, and I just thought it was another caller. So I was talking to her, and I was telling her about our day at church. I told you about it, March. George, I go to a Jesuit church, and we only have church 2 days a year because our church is on the historic registry. It's like, I don't know, 3,400 years old. It's one of the oldest churches in the country, and it's a Jesuit church. Have you ever been in a Jesuit church before?
0: Well, I sure have.
1: Well, have you noticed that they don't put up a crucifix instead of a crucifix above the altar? They always have a very large, large picture of Jesus on the cross.
0: They do. It's a long time. But they are very strict.
1: Oh, no, but they're strict. But I'm telling you, they're a lot like the coast people. They really are. Some of the stuff that he was saying yesterday, it sounded like one of the guests coast talking about the energy in your body. And it sounded like he's kind of talking about, I don't know. Anyway, this is what happened. On the last day of church in March, on Maryland Day, that's the Annunciation of Mary. Okay. That's where I decorate the cemetery, is there. I haven't talked to you about my cemetery work in a while. I'm finally able to do some stuff a little bit more after my accident last year. But, okay, when we had church, first of all, half of it's a history lesson, and he was telling us about the history, and then he told us about, he's probably older than you, George. This man has been coming back down here for 51 years to do the service those 2 days a year. He's up in D.C. in Georgetown. And he actually preaches at St. Joseph on Capitol Hill once a week.
0: Okay.
1: So that's pretty cool. And anyway, he was telling us about how he wanted to be buried at the cemetery, right? And the whole time, I don't know if he was aware of it. Maybe he was subconsciously doing it because he knows I'm the main one. I call myself the crypt keeper now, the unofficial crypt keeper that decorates the cemetery. And actually now, since I've been doing it, I've inspired a few other people to decorate their ancestors' graves, and I've got more people interested in the cemetery. But anyway, he was looking at me the whole time that he was saying that he wanted to be buried there, and I almost started crying, and then I kept thinking, what can I do, you know, and there must be something I can do. And then God gave me this wonderful idea that if I had a sign made about the history of the church and cemetery, and then made sure his name was on there for the dedication, you know, coming 51 years, that would probably help. And so that's when I called Miss Peggy, and I thought that she was a caller and she was a guest, and I'm telling her the story I'm telling you. And I told her about the sign. God gave me the idea to get the sign made. And she said that she thought it was a great idea and for me to go for it and go ahead and do it because, she said, if I don't do it, that nobody else will. And anyway, I just thought it was really, really nice. We had a really nice time. And I got interviewed today. George, the paper was there. The Catholic Standard paper came. Yeah. So if you want to look at it, it'd be, well, it's on it's on the Washington one, the Archdiocese of Washington. It'll be in that. It'll be coming out in a couple of days, I guess. But it'll be in that newspaper, the Catholic Standard, but the Washington one. But anyway, that's pretty cool, don't you think?
0: Cool story. But as you know, there are no coincidences.
1: I know. And Miss Peggy said hello to you. And Tommy, but he's not working tonight. But she said hello, and she would like to come back on the show again.
0: All right, I'll let Tommy know that. Thanks, Ruth. Next up, let's go to Aaron in Tempe, Arizona. Aaron, welcome to the program.
2: Hey, George, thanks for taking my call, buddy. I hope everyone is well tonight. Got something cool to share. There was a new local artist guild, you could say, that got put together here in town, and they had a kind of cut on the last minute of a little art show they were doing. So it's all amateur art, and everybody who follows this group on Facebook or social media, they were asking for everybody to turn in your pieces of art that are 24 by 24 inches, you know, the small, and they called it Lace Small, like a little miniature art showcase. And
0: paintings?
2: What's that?
0: Paintings?
2: yeah, painting, sculpture. Some people did some clay stuff, and what I do specifically is more on the historic side. So for a few years now, I've been doing wood burning art, you know, which takes a careful, steady hand.
0: Oh, absolutely.
2: I do Viking runestone art. So what that would be exactly in short is I take existing photos online of Viking Age runestones from like Norway, Denmark, and Sweden, and I have a way to shrink them down onto my little wood pieces I have, and then use graphite paper to transfer the design from paper to wood, and then I would go over it slowly with my detail tips. So I turned in two of my pieces that I had, and we went down there earlier tonight because they had a free opening for everybody, and it was a big turnout. I was kind of impressed on how many different styles of people were there.
0: Do you sell your artwork, Aaron?
2: I tried before, and they gave an option on the form they have to you know, put a price on it. So my pieces are small, and I'm not expecting to sell it. I just like to have people look at it. So we went down there, and right when I walked in, I saw my two things on the wall with everybody else's stuff, and it was such a cool feeling to see that. Like, wow, you know, I'm officially a published artist.
0: I love that.
2: On the local scene, and I'd like to tell everyone else out there too, whatever your medium is, with painting or clays or ceramics, you know, anything that you think looks good, there's always going to be somebody out there who will like it too. Even if they don't understand it, they'll say, hey, that looks cool, I like that. So that was something cool that I saw today, and it made me feel real good, you know, like, hey, I don't expect to sell anything, but just seeing it and to share it with everybody and the style that I do it is such a really cool thing too, George.
0: Good for you, Aaron. That keeps you creative too, my friend, which you should keep doing. East of the Rockies, Joe's with us in Kansas. Hey, Joseph, go ahead.
3: Yeah. Not only is it landline or cell phone only, I'm flip phone only. I noticed last night you mentioned something about early mid '60s Look magazine with Arnie and
0: Betty Hill. Right, the 1966 edition, I think.
3: Yeah, I'm looking for that. Anyways, I have the 1968 Post with Sam Kenton.
0: Really?
3: It's yours if you want it.
0: Oh God, I couldn't take that from you, Joe.
3: That's I want you to have it.
0: That's worth something.
3: Yeah, it's yours if you want it.
0: Did you get it originally in 68?
3: No. I picked it up lately. We used to have a whole collection of Looks. I don't know if I ever had the Barney and Betty Hill one, but I grew up looking at those old magazines.
0: How much did the 68 version cost you?
3: Less than a buck is a whole pop flat at an auction.
0: That's it?
3: Yep. Whole collection. I got a Walter Cronkite from that era and a bunch of stuff.
0: Good shape too. Thank you for the offer, but do keep it. I don't take gifts, but thank you very much. And yeah, keep it. It's going to be a relic for you, to be sure. Mark in Ohio, take it away. Is this my Navy buddy?
4: Hey, George, your Navy colleague back at you.
0: There he is.
4: Hey, George, I think you mentioned earlier that you were up for lieutenant commander right before he got out?
0: Yes.
4: Yeah, I thought so, Jordan. Yeah, they offered me officer training in boot camp. I think I mentioned this before, Joe, real quick. This guy is standing next to me. We pulled, you know, we marched up in front of this building, and this guy comes out, you know, and offered all those guys that had a little bit of college officer training. And the guy standing next to me says, are you talking to me? He said to me, I'm just hiding from the Army, you know what I mean? It was our company commander laughed about it. Anyway, George, real quick, you know the number 27, you know, Glennis McCann's mentioned earlier, correct me if I'm wrong, that the number 27 was a spiritual number. Of course, it adds up to 9.
0: Mm-hmm.
4: Is that what she said?
0: Yep, she said that.
4: And it, yeah, and it's interesting, George, how that correlates with what Richard said earlier about Saturn taking 27 years to go around the sun. You know, we only take 1 year, and then you got Mars taking about 3 years, and that makes sense. You got Saturn, and Saturn causes trouble, you know, about wherever it goes.
0: Yep.
4: But anyway, George, I mentioned this to Tom earlier a couple weeks ago. You know, I've been trying to reconcile what I would call a disparity between the apocalyptic scenario that's in Revelation and you go back to Genesis, the first chapter of Genesis, where the good Lord is telling us to subdue the earth. Now, to me, that's a paradox, because you've got one final scenario going on, and then you have the good Lord telling us to subdue. So, who was he talking to? You know, you could make a joke about it and say the leprechauns, you know, over in Ireland, or was it the Atlanteans from 10,000 years ago, or was it us in the present day? Well, if it's us in the present day, we need AI to do the job. You know, yeah, that I'm speculating, of course. And then, real quick, George, there's a plant growing in the desert, Nevada, and in Arizona, some kind of a cactus plant. And some guy, not an MD, but a PhD in biochemistry, Dr. Lippman is his name. One of your guests may know the guy. He was a professor out there somewhere, maybe Arizona State, someplace, Arizona or something. And they discovered this plant that grows out there that is immune to radiation. And in their research, they discovered this compound that's in that plant, and the acronym is NDGH. NDGA, George, yeah, nordohydrogoretic acid. It's almost unpronounceable. But what's amazing, George, is that this compound that's in this plant makes the plant immune to radiation, of all things.
0: That's weird.
4: Yeah, yeah. And so they use this compound to extend the lifespan of rats. Lab rats, roughly 20%, whatever it was, I forget what the number exactly, but it extends the life, and similar to DMAE. A pharmacist, Ben, may have mentioned DMAE before, George. That's dimethyl amino ethanol, of all things, and that's a longevity compound.
0: What's the name of the plant? Do you know? Oh, he's gone. He flipped off. Interesting take. Jim in Delaware, welcome to the show. Go ahead, Jim.
5: Hey, George. When I heard that show about Atlantis, I didn't even know that it came from the writings of Plato.
0: Hey, sure did.
5: Digital currency could lead to the mark of the beast, because they'll lock your account.
0: Be careful about the mark of the beast. More open lines when we come back on Coast to Coast AM.
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0: President Trump really underscoring the importance of this agreement with Hamas to disarm in Gaza, really saying it's basically a historic move and how difficult, unprecedented it's been to achieve. President Trump also saying that Israel is on board with the move.
1: Fox's Steve Harrigan in Tel Aviv. The president, meantime, says he doesn't believe Iranian hackers are behind the cyber attack on Minnesota's water system.
2: I would blame it on Minnesota. They like to say, oh, it's Iran. Iran should be so lucky. Iran's got bigger problems than worrying about Minnesota.
1: Several other states reporting strange activity. The Big Ten and SEC conferences have agreed to support a Senate bill that seeks to regulate college sports. 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
1: Open lines continue here on Coast to Coast. We'll do it next hour, too. 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
3: Whether it's physical activity, obesity, diet, smoking, low on hormones, stress, sleep disorders, or your age can be supported by reducing inflammation and aiding the body to heal itself appropriately. 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

0: And welcome back to Coast, George Norrie with you. Great to have you with us. Didn't Richard Serrett do a great job? Get his book. Pick up his book. Let's go to first-time caller Scott in Desert Hot Springs, California. Welcome to the program. Hi, Scott.
1: Hey, how you doing, George?
0: Great, my friend. How you doing?
1: I'm doing okay. It's very hot out here.
0: That's why they call it Hot Springs, right?
1: I guess so. But here's the deal. This has been, like, bugging me for the longest time. It's about this singer Meatloaf.
0: That's right. He died 4 years ago, didn't he?
1: Yeah. My friend played bass with him a long time ago, and I got a story about him that I'm going to try to abbreviate it as fast as I can for you. He came from Texas. I don't know where he came up with this cock and bull story about a football coach naming him Meatloaf. That's a lot of malarkey, I'll tell you right now. He came here poor as a church mouse, barefooted in a stolen 65 Chevy from Dallas. And he ended up in one of those head shops back in the 60s. And we invited him to our house, and we were just in a garage band, and a bass player, guitar player, I played drums. And he sang, and we're sitting around the kitchen table, and he went by the name of ML. That was his initials.
0: His real name was Marvin Lee Adey, wasn't it?
1: Yeah, it was. And everybody just called him ML, you know, because he didn't like the name Marvin for some unknown reason. And so we're sitting around the kitchen table, and I go, what does your initials ML stand for? And everybody threw up a question mark. They didn't know what to say. And I said, it stands for Meatloaf. Because I named him after, I swear to God, a stack of Bibles, man. Yeah.
0: And he liked it. He kept it.
1: He kept it, and he went to shot up to, you know, above and beyond the stardom, you know.
0: And He took off like a rocket ship, didn't he?
1: He certainly did. He just blew everybody away, you know. He took my bass player. He took him to Saginaw, Michigan. They cut a record called Lee Michaels, the Hello, Popcorn Blizzard. It was on Magenta Records. I still got a copy of it somewhere. And he was supposed to start a band with my bass player, but he packed him in and, you know, went on and formed his own band. And my poor friend came back with his tail behind his between his legs and started a disco band, and the rest is history.
0: And he died of some heart condition, didn't he?
1: He had back trouble. Yeah, he had a bad back.
0: Yeah, but how could a bad back kill you?
1: I don't know, but he's had all kinds of health issues. He had a nervous breakdown and all this other stuff.
0: Did you like him?
1: I didn't care for if he stole my name. No, I didn't go for that. I mean, I didn't get no credit for that at all.
0: You didn't get any royalties on that.
1: I didn't get diddly squat for that, man. You know, I'm kind of like the soul singer who, when a guy cops a song and he takes it to number one, and the soul singer is like, Big Mama Thornton or something like that, sitting on a bus stop and nothing, you know. That's how I feel sometimes.
0: Up until he died at the age of 74, how long did he perform?
1: He performed for the longest time. I mean, as I said, he had a nervous breakdown, and he stopped, he retired, and he went back and forth, but he was in communication with my friend, and I guess they made amends and the rest, so on and so forth. But he passed on, and he's got the legacy of Meatloaf.
0: That's a great story. Thanks, Scotty. Next up, John in Wisconsin. You made it through, John. Welcome back.
2: Hello, George. I want to share a brief story with my struggle with a landline. A little over 2 years ago, Tommy Danheiser called me to set up an interview with you as a guest on Coast to Coast. Relative to my blindness. And thank you for that, by the way. I was very nervous that my cell phone would fail or have static or not have a clear connection during the interview. The house I was living at the time in suburban Milwaukee previously had a landline. So I called AT&T, and it took at least five calls to get

0: to somebody that knew what I was talking about. Finally, I got to somebody in technical support. The gentleman told me they were ripping all the copper lines up in suburban Milwaukee, and he was very adamant that I not get a landline. Well, I was very adamant that I wanted a landline. And to AT&T's credit, they had a landline set up in time for my interview, and it went well. Shortly after the interview, I canceled the landline. I share your struggles with your landline in St. Louis. George, landlines are a mode of communication now in our past. Thank you for taking my call, George. We love you.
1: Thank you, John. Appreciate it. Yeah, they recommended fiber optics for a plug-in phone, and I just passed on it and said, nah, I don't need it. I'll stick with my cell phone and stuff like that. We're doing a lot of interviews with people now, as you noticed, on Zoom. It's almost as if they're still in the studio with us. It's an amazing quality, as long as the internet holds up. Sometimes you've heard garble or the guest falls off. Something happened to their internet connection. But technology is something else. But AT&T said they are not going to service copper much more, and they're getting out of that. And most of the landlines are older houses with copper lines, and you're up a creek. Let's go to Dee in Virginia. Hey, Dee, welcome back.
2: Well, howdy. Thanks for taking this call, too.
1: Sure.
2: I missed a little something at the beginning from one of your reporters about people who kept, it sounded like they were summoning up a being and getting really freaked and scared.
1: Oh, yeah, the Hat Man.
2: Oh, the Hat Man, that's what he was called. Well, that's mighty scary, to say the least, and it sounds like Satan to me from what the conclusion was at the end of that report. But, you know, I do hope that people will refrain from doing that sort of thing. But, you know, Satan and his minions have the pull of the Pied Piper. That Pied Piper, I think, is a satanic symbol all on its own. And you remember the story of the Pied Piper, right?
1: Sure, absolutely. People followed him right over the edge.
2: Creepy, though, how he stole the kids. Because the people of the town wouldn't pay the piper for getting rid of the rats. And, I mean, that was mighty creepy that the kids disappeared never to be seen again. That was one of the few kids' stories that did give me the creeps. I'll tell you that. I didn't creep out, but that one scared me because it was directly about kids all disappearing. But anyway, that's something that I would like to see completely reversed, is all these occult summonings and activities. I would so love to see people turn from that and seek out Jesus, because there's such a little bit of time for that. We are so close to the end, and he's going to rapture his church, and I'm just busting from the bottom of my heart that new people will find him, fall in love with him, and that they'll be taken home to glory and peace and love. That's what I want to see so much.
1: Well said, Dee. Thank you. Appreciate you being on the program. Next up, Charles in Sacramento, California, west of the Rockies. Hi, Charles. Charles, you're with us?
3: Oh, I am with you.
1: Oh, there you are. I almost hung up on you. Gotcha.
3: I'm not calling from a landline either. Boy, that last call was tough to follow up on. Dee is spot on with that.
1: She is.
3: Great call. So, George, I have an ask about my music, if I may, please. I have a rehearsal studio in Sacramento, California, and I've been working real hard at composition, production, and I've topped out, and I'm ready to go to another level. And so I'd kind of like to ask if there's anybody out there with a production studio that has experience making commercially viable music. I would like to be present and to see and to hear and experience how that's done, because I'm ready for it. And I have so much music in me that each and every day that goes by, it's like another song that the world's not going to hear. So that's kind of like my ask.
1: What kind of music do you play, Charles?
3: Well, George, composition is my thing, and so I can't.

0: and play every instrument, but I'm careful about saying that I, you know, because there's different levels. So, but I'm solid on theory and piano and keyboards and guitar. But really, it comes down to singing, to be honest with you. I love the singers, you know, and I sing, of course. But the thing that sets me apart is my dreams. I dream almost weekly top 10 commercially viable stuff that is radio ready. Like, it's like I'm listening to the radio or watching a movie or I'm at concert and I just hear and see and experience all this wonderful music. And I want a platform to where I can get it out and I'm ready. You know,
1: do you have a website you want to give out?
0: Well, how about this? The number one, Charles Parks Music at gmail.com, and there's no E in Parks. So one Charles Parks Music at gmail.com. And boy, I'll tell you, I wouldn't be wasting anybody's time. I'm financially independent and, you know, I'm willing to move, you know, to where the music is. So
1: what are some of your favorite songs, Charles, that you would sing?
0: Oh, geez. I was going to say Schubert's Quintet, but you don't sing that. Nat King Cole, Nature Boy is I love that, you know, but that's kind
1: classic.
0: Of an older one. Isn't it? And I've never heard it on your show, but one day I will. So Nature Boy is good. I just love the singers. But the music that I hear in my dreams is commercially viable, top 10 all the way from Lennon, Petty, to Rachmaninoff, and everything in between. So, boy, I'd really like to have that experience.
1: Give me a little a cappella song. Give me something for a minute or so.
0: I don't know about a minute, but there was a boy, a very strange, enchanted boy, who wandered very far over land and sea. And then one day, he passed my way. And this he said to me, the greatest thing you'll ever learn is to love and be loved.
1: Now, do you play the music with that?
0: I can, but like I said, I focus more on composition and song production, but of course I can. You have to be able to, you know, play and sing and respect the people that do.
1: Sure. So,
0: yeah, absolutely.
1: How old are you, Charles?
0: I'm mature. I'm 56. But I'm healthy, young, willing to move, and financially independent. And like I say, and that's why I say each and every day that goes by is like another song that the world's not going to hear. It's not because I don't have time. It's because I don't have time left.
1: All right, give out your email again. Go ahead.
0: Yeah, George, you got it. charlesparksmusic@gmail.com. And I would like to ask you if you've ever been starstruck, because you meet so many people. If there's somebody that you're like, wow, I can see why this person is a star. Thank you, George.
1: Never starstruck. I enjoy running into people. We've run into Billy Gibbons from ZZ Top. He became a dear friend of ours. John Fogerty, of course. Met Paul Anka a couple times, John Travolta, Mel Gibson, Keither Sutherland. Anyway, I run into them at certain places in Los Angeles, and they're all classy, nice people. You know, I don't go crazy or go wild. I don't want to interrupt them, but they come up to me sometimes. And Kelsey Grammer, he's another great one, Russell Crowe. They're out there, but starstruck, no, I'm just myself. Eric in Indiana's with us now. Eric, welcome to the show.
2: Hello, George, how are you?
1: Okay, buddy, what's going on?
2: Well, I kind of changed my mind what I wanted to talk about tonight, but that bumper song that you played, What a Wonderful World.
1: Yeah, by Louis Armstrong.
2: Louis, that was a... You know, it's still a good song, but it sure don't fit today's world, does it?
1: It sure changed the world, hasn't it?
2: Well, I'm hoping it will. I mean, it did back then, but I don't know about nowadays, though. It's been if we had more of them kind of songs, you know, more positive songs, I guess it, it

0: Went through a lot, Eric.
1: Yeah, I guess we did at that. And a death of a president.
0: It's never changed. It's never stopped.
1: Yeah. It seemed like the 70s was a little better, though. But of course, you still had Vietnam going on. But
0: Bottom line is, take care of the people you care about and you love and be happy.
1: You're right. That's right. You sure are right.
0: That's the bottom line, folks. Take care of your health. Thank you, Eric. You're one of the good guys. Met him in Indiana when I had a show out that way. He's just a super person. But take care of your health. That's, you know, one of the reasons why we do so many stories on vitamins and supplements and stuff like that. It's because I want you healthy. We've had so many of our listeners pass on over the last couple of years. The list is endless. It's just unbelievable. But we'll be back with more open lines in a moment on Coast to Coast AM.
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10: A possible blockade. I'm Deborah Valentine, Fox News. A large attack on Iran could be imminent, including a land blockade. Fox's Anita Vogel has the latest.
11: The British Telegraph newspaper is reporting a land blockade is under consideration by President Trump and Israeli Prime Minister Benjamin Netanyahu to increase economic pressure on the regime after months of attacks have failed to bring them to their knees. The article suggesting the plan could require the U.S. and Israel to petition Iran's neighbors to restrict or close border crossings, which would limit exports and imports to the country. Iran shares borders

0: with seven different countries, including Iraq, Pakistan, and Turkey, which all maintain economic and political cooperation with Tehran.
1: President Trump also says he is starting to lose faith in the prospect of reaching a deal with Iran, accusing Tehran of lying about its negotiations with the U.S. President Trump holds a cabinet meeting Friday at the Camp David presidential retreat in Maryland. Fox's Kevin Cork reports from Washington.
2: He warned Tehran that they will continue to pay a heavy price if they continue to attack U.S. interests in the region. Meantime, the president also noted the shocking video from North Africa, the Spanish enclave of Ceuta. He called the flood of migrants there a catastrophe and a warning for our homeland if the Democrats win the midterm. President also touted a phased agreement for the complete disarmament of Hamas in exchange for a full Israeli military withdrawal from Gaza, though he did acknowledge remains a great deal of skepticism over that deal, both in Washington and, as you can well imagine, over in Jerusalem as well.
1: The meeting comes as the president seeks to focus his cabinet on navigating the deepening conflict with Iran while addressing rising domestic gas prices. 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

0: And welcome back to Coast, George Norrie with you. Open line time on Coast to Coast. Let's go right back to the phones. Brian in Orlando, Florida, to get us started. Hello, Brian.
1: Hi, George. Thank you for taking my call.
0: Sure thing.
1: I have a big favor to ask. I heard you mention that sometimes you run into Mel Gibson in L.A. I wonder if you wouldn't tell him my theory about the Shroud of Turin, how it was the body wasn't fully wrapped in it. It was just laid over the top.
0: Tell us your theory.
1: Oh, well, okay. At that time in the afternoon, getting into the evening on day of preparation, they didn't have a lot of time to anoint the body, and Joseph knew that the women were going to come back in a couple of days to anoint the body and do the final wrapping of the shroud. So he just laid the shroud over the top of the body to keep it covered for, you know, until the women could get there Sunday morning, Easter, well, which would become Easter Sunday.
0: Mm-hmm.
1: And I'm hoping that if you can reach Mel and let him know so he can use that in his part two, that would be wonderful, because I think he could display it properly.
0: What do you think created that pristine image? A burst of energy?
1: Oh, yes, absolutely. See, that's how I put things together. I learned about a year ago that they discovered the zinc light. When life, when the sperm fertilizes the ovum, that there's a burst of light. Well, if you can imagine of all the cells of a full-size human body bursting off like that at the moment of resurrection, that would be like a 40 billion watt of energy. And that's why they can't understand what made the image on the shroud. It's not a shadow or a burn of any sort, but it is like a shadow of radiation.
0: But you're convinced it's authentic, though, right?
1: Oh, yeah, absolutely.
0: Yeah.
1: Yeah, because what happened was, after Joseph got the body down from the cross, it was late in the day. So they laid the body on the shroud, and then they pulled the top part over, because it's 14 feet long, so they put it over the top of his head. That's how the blood stains got transferred to the cloth. But then when they put it into the tomb, he realized that, with the blood drying on it like that, he didn't want the women to have to peel it like a fish. So he draped it over the top like a child's play fort, you know, couch cushions and pillows and sheets, you know, and make a little play. So he did that with the shroud. And in that flat configuration is why it's not a distorted image, like if it was wrapped around a three-dimensional object, because it never was. So the body was never really wrapped fully in the shroud. It was left for the women to take care of after they anointed the body. Anyway, if you could mention that to Mel, I don't care if I get any credit, but I'd love him to have the idea or kick it around in his head. And if he wanted to reach out to me, I'll give you information later, if it's possible to get in touch with me. But what I'm also calling about is couple weeks or months ago, Connie had a guest on that was one of the soldiers that walked up on that Rendlesham UFO crash.
0: Right.
1: Okay, now, as soon as I heard him say that when he took that step forward, all of a sudden he felt like he had an out-of-body experience, and he was looking at the vehicle from perspectives that were impossible for him to see from where he was standing. And I think I can explain that for him. What happened was, when the crash happened and either the vehicle put out automatic SOS or the dying occupants inside put out an SOS, and it would be a frequency that would either go dimensionally wherever they came from or by distance, you know, if it was in our universe. But that frequency took and created a whirlpool with his mind and all the other creatures in the forest that had witnessed this event and came close enough to investigate. That's why he could see from a perspective, like on the other side of the vehicle. Maybe there was a raccoon or a beaver or a bear or an owl up in the tree or a deer that had come to investigate what's going on. All their minds got into this whirlpool of frequency, because the occupants inside, they're looking for help. They don't care who comes, and they don't know how to communicate with anybody yet, so they're just putting it out for anybody to pick up on their SOS, to come and help. And all these animals, they don't understand each other, let alone the human, but they're all seeing things from each other's perspective, through their eyes. They're looking at this thing and they're wondering, what is happening and why am I feeling or seeing this? So all the creatures around the vehicle that night, including that soldier, I believe that's what he experienced.
0: It's very astute of you. Thank you, Brian. And I'll pass that on to Connie as well. Next up, let's go to Cindy in Kingman, Arizona. Welcome to the show. Hi, Cindy.
2: Okay. Are you there? That was a little interfection.
0: I am there.
2: Oh, yeah. Anyhow, George, I had a couple quick things I wanted to say, and then I wanted to ask you about Major Ed Danes. But Cornelius, I always want to say hi, because no matter if it's a serious subject, he still is, you know, upbeat. And it's always nice when he calls. And then I wanted to thank you, because I called you about 3 or 4 weeks ago about the tape that you play with the driver and the little old ladies. And And sure enough, within, you know, 3 or 4 days, you played that. And that's nice, and that's thoughtful of you. So I wanted to thank you. And then the other thing is, one of the guests that you had on there quite often, and Art Bell had, was Adramed Danes. And yeah, he was one of my favorite, and it was really sad, you know, when he passed. But then I never did hear what he passed of. Did you know?
0: They never announced that. He was on with me not too long before he died, and he sounded great.
2: Yeah, I remember that. But I've been infatuated with him since the first time I heard him on Art Bell. But anyhow, I just want to thank you for playing the truck drivers. I just really thought that was neat for you to remember that. And I'll go ahead and let the next caller take over.
0: You got it. Okay, Cindy, we played that for you that night, too. Will in New York, take it away, Will.
3: Hey, George, great few weeks of shows. Thank you so much, as usual. And I want to highlight a couple of them about the near-death experiences and the remote viewing.
0: Sure.
3: Partly in honor of Major Ed Danes. And then something that connects to near-death experiences with a message for Cornelius, which I think he'll appreciate, or you'll appreciate too. But something that occurred to me, so give me a chance to do that before, if I take too long, tell me. But I tell you, hearing a couple of callers tonight talk about, when you meet famous people, if they, how they strike you and whatnot, reminded me that a friend of mine was at a costume party just a few years ago in Los Angeles. And somebody there, they were all dressed as different celebrities. And, my friend listens to the show, and he saw this guy with dark hair and a mustache. And people were saying, "Who are you? Who are you?" And my friend knew right away that guy was dressed as George Norrie at the costume party. So, and that's a true story. That's a true story. Now, so many great shows the past few weeks, especially with on July 15th, and with the two ladies talking about their near death experiences and everything that they really truly had some very believable stories about. And I really appreciate that. And then also Major Ed Danes made me think of Joe McMonagle talking about remote viewing. Mm-hmm. And that was a terrific guest. So I really recommend anybody with it's a reason to be a Coast Insider. You can go back just in the past couple of weeks and listen to these guys. Also, on July 26th, Hakeem Isler was a guest for George Knapp, and he is a terrific guest talking about remote viewing. And the thing I especially wanted to just mention with near-death experiences, you know, a classic component of it that Raymond Moody always talks about is the life review.
0: Right.
3: And I know that Cornelius has questioned, that these people talking about, anything that's related to near-death experiences or other spiritual stuff, that they don't talk about hell. But I tell you that when they talk about the life review, they say that anything that you did that was good in your life, you experience it through the other person's eyes, you know, the person who received that good thing. And anything bad or, you know, evil that you did in the life review, you experience it through, all the people that were recipients of that evil, those evil things that a person might have done. So you think about all of the terrible people through history that have done, like the Holocaust and perpetrators of all kinds of inhumanity. And if in the life review, if they're experiencing what each person that were victims of theirs, that's a hell.
0: Oh, there's no question about it. Well, I got to take some other callers, but you're absolutely right about that. First time caller, Scott in New Jersey. Take it away, Scotty.
4: Hi, George. Thank you for taking my call. I'd like to return the favor from all the information I learned on your show over the past 20 some odd years I've been listening.
0: Oh, thank you.
4: I have found a triple board certified doctor who specializes in cancer, who's got a 90% success rate, over 40,000 patients. His
0: wow.
4: name is Dr. Gil Lederman. Yeah, wow.
0: Where's he based out of?
4: He's based out of Manhattan, New York, 1384 Broadway, and his phone number is 212-CHOICES. He's got a radio show that I listen to right before yours on WOR Radio every night of the week at midnight. If anybody wants to hear him, he's very interesting, almost as interesting as your show. My daughter's a cancer survivor, but not through him. She had traditional chemotherapy and radiation, and this was 19 years ago, and now I'm a grandfather.
0: That's right.
4: But I have been trying to find a doctor like this Dr. Gil Lederman for years because my daughter suffered consequences both from the chemo and the radiation treatments, and I don't want anybody else to suffer through going through traditional therapies when this doctor exists. He's been in the field for like 30 plus years. His son is in the field, works with him, and his brother is in the same field and works with him in Manhattan. So I'm just trying to save lives of guests that have left this earth, like Nick Pope and other guests of yours who have had cancer, and anybody in the audience who knows anybody with cancer, they might want to relate their attention to this Dr. Gil Lederman and maybe listen to his show, maybe call him and get their help, much needed help, to survive cancer.
0: How's your daughter doing now?
4: She's doing great. I've got two grandchildren that I see all the time and love and have fun with. And if she ever has cancer again, she's going to see Dr. Gil Lederman.
0: But she beat it. That's the good part about it. That's fantastic. Thanks, Scotty. Tony in Maryland, take it away. Hi, Tony.
5: Hey, George. How you doing?
0: Great.
5: Sea Crane Radio, real quick, I heard a commercial during the break, and I remember, brought up a memory that years ago, I sent one of those radios to my dad in Puerto Rico, and during Hurricane Maria, he was out of power for 6 months, and that radio was a lifeline to him.
0: Well, that's great.
5: Yep. Real quick, I wanted to tell a story, and hopefully I can get your opinion as to what happened to me. This was 1994. I was a teenager. I grew up spoiled and rich, not financially, but with a lot of love and security.
0: Mm-hmm.
5: And out of nowhere, my parents separated and divorced. So I move in with my dad. We're living in an apartment. And one night I get woken up around 3 a.m. and there's a radio broadcast. I always slept with the radio next to me. And the radio broadcast was saying something a little bit scary. It was saying teenagers from a certain age, 13 to 18, have the highest risk for suicide. The problem was that the radio wasn't on. The broadcast was coming through. Happened to be 3 a.m.
0: Weird.
5: Yeah, very weird. So I grew up in church, and I was laying in bed face down, and I prayed immediately. I said, Lord, send down your angels to protect me. So as soon as I said that, George, something sunk me into the bed. Just this overwhelming power just held me down. My ears popped like if you're going on an airplane or a mountain or something like that.
0: Mm-hmm.
5: I heard a rushing noise. I heard a whole bunch of static. I didn't see anything. I tried to yell out to my dad because he was in the room next door. And nothing came out. And my voice was like dry. Nothing would come out. This lasted for a couple minutes, and then it went away. And it's never happened before, but I've always had that question. What happened? What was in that room that day, you know, that night?
0: And why? And it sounded like you had a little bit of sleep paralysis on you, but strange things happen at night, that's for sure. I'm glad you're okay. Let's go to Aaron in Fountain Valley, California. Aaron, go for it.
6: Hey, George, thank you. Hope you're having a great night.
0: I sure am.
6: I would never say that we never went to the moon. I wouldn't want to be punched in the face by Buzz Aldrin. I saw the SpaceX trail launch tonight, earlier on Friday evening. A guest at our restaurant said that you could see the second stage separation firing. And I was thinking, do you think when we get there, you know, that when we got there 50 years ago on the moon, that we were warned off, as it has been stated, with Neil Armstrong reportedly stating that there were saucers parked on the edge of the crater observing them. And then radio transmissions went silent. You know, five microphones. Thanks, George, for everything that you do.
0: Okay, Aaron. I don't think we were warned off. I don't think so. They may have seen something strange on the moon, but I don't think we were told not to go back or anything like that or warned. I think the ETs would have helped us, and they want to see our progression and how quickly we advance. Let's go to Adam in Mississippi real fast. Adam, go for it.
7: Hey, George, it's just you and me. So your guest, Scotty Hollis, mentions Aaron Rodgers, and I feel like the guy could really win a Super Bowl before he retires. You know, on regards to PlayStation, they're ending their physical game copies as for the AT&T and then their copper wiring in a different route. And, you know, in the YouTube ad apocalypse, you know, that event cut millions of Americans off from Google AdSense, and that's what I believe created TikTok. And on regards to Elvis Presley's death, I think it was 1 month and 4 days later that he died after it was released on July 12th. 1977 to August 16th.
0: Sure, strange case to be sure. Up next, we're talking about angels on Coast to Coast.
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0: I'm Deborah Valentine. A large attack on Iran may involve a land blockade, according to the British Telegraph newspaper. More from Fox's Anita Vogel.
1: The article suggesting the plan could require the U.S. and Israel to petition Iran's neighbors to restrict or close border crossings, which would limit exports and imports to the country.
0: Months of attacks have failed to bring the regime to its knees. Iran shares borders with seven different countries. The Big Ten and Southeastern Conferences agreed Friday night to support a Senate bill that seeks to regulate college sports, ending week-long negotiations. Fox's Chris DeMeo.
2: Among other things, the bill seeks to regulate college sports and would grant the conferences and NCAA limited antitrust exemption.
0: It's pending congressional approval. FIFA's president abandoning his controversial plan to sell World Cup profits to private equity. 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
3: Think back to the last time you were in nature. What comes to mind? Hiking through a lush forest, floating on a lazy river, or perhaps watching a vibrant sunset on a beach full of glistening plastic bottles and food wrappers. Unfortunately, this isn't a joke. 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

0: When discussing angels, guides, loved ones in the spiritual realm, you must include the direct voice medium, the late Hans Christian King, who passed away 7 years ago. We honor him tonight.
1: I want to hear that voice. Hi, Hans.
2: There you are.
1: There you are. How have you been?
2: I've been absolutely wonderful. Thank you for asking.
1: It's always great to hear your voice. My gosh.
2: Thank you. It's been a while.
1: Oh, my God. It has. I remember we had lunch.
2: Yeah.
1: Then I think you were on the show back in February of 2012, and then
2: right. You
1: joined the other side for a while and then came back from the spirit world or something.
2: I just needed a vacation.
1: Well, it's good.
2: Good to hear your voice, my friend. Of course, I can hear you all the time. I can hear you every night.
1: That's right. Where are you living these days?
2: Well, believe it or not, I'm still in Asheville for half the year, and I'm in Mexico for the other half.
1: Oh, you are? Wow.
2: Yeah, I'll be leaving out of here. Well, I've had a home there now for 19 years. So
1: are you going to crawl over a wall when you come back, or what?
2: I don't think so.
1: Oh, my. Hans, I got to tell you, so much going on in this country over the years that we've last talked, but your new work, Guided, is fantastic. And I got it in two forms. I got it in the hardcover and the paperback.
2: Yeah, I think we sent
1: paperback.
2: You the galley, and then we sent you the paperback.
1: Yeah, we got both of them, so that's cool. And people
2: I'm very
1: have been
2: proud of it. It's probably one of the finest things that I've ever been able to bring forward from spirit to the public, and it's just, I think it's beautifully created, and I'm very, I'm very, very proud of it. It took us 10 years.
1: Well, what was so amazing is I really didn't realize 60 years you've been doing this. Wow.
2: Yeah.
1: Michael,
2: yeah, I've been doing it since I was 12.
1: I was going to say, what were you, 10 years old when you started?
2: Just about 12. Yeah, and I'll be 74 on my next birthday.
1: How did this all happen for you?
2: You know, people always ask me that. It's a wonderful question, and my answer is I didn't know it wasn't. I always had it. I thought everybody had the same thing that I did. I didn't realize that I was not better then, but, you know, a little unique. And so I would talk to the spirit, and then, you know, they would say, tell so-and-so this or tell so-and-so that. I think what I really knew that spirit got their attention is when they told me one Christmas where my parents had hidden all the presents in the neighbor's garage. And I said, I know where those presents are. They're in so-and-so's garage. And he happened to be a policeman, is our next door. And they said, how could he know that? Well, I didn't, you see. I was told that. I myself can do nothing. I listen and I give the information out to the spirit, and that's what this book has enabled me to do. You know, this is 60 years accumulation of teachings and truths.
1: Are the same spirits that were with you then still with you now?
2: Absolutely. Now, it's a very good question. Because, George, what they do from time to time, based on who the client is, some are gifted a little better with working with this kind of a situation or that kind of a situation. Most often they join together in giving a statement to someone with all of their intentions to bring everything into it. One particular guidance, Sebastian, is my main guide. I've had him since I was 3 years of age. And they really have a contingency and a plan for everything in your life because they have the other half of your blueprint. You know, they have a copy in the spirit, and you have your copy, which was stapled to you behind when you were born.
1: Can we move and alter these events in our lives based on what
2: spirits would tell us? One of the great gifts that the universe gives us is free will. And while the lessons remain the same, George, how you go about getting there can be altered to suit any way that you want. And spirit will help you if you say, no, I really like doing it this way. Even though they may have had it planned this way, they will go over here and listen to you and do it your way. And, you know, in case you fall on your face, they have that contingency plan to come along and bail you out of that. But, yeah, you can, you know, if people always say, well, can you change your dharma? Well, one of the things you do with changing your dharma is be conscious of everything that comes out of your mouth. Be conscious of how you treat other people, because you're literally compounding your dharma. You're not careful.
1: Well, and we are at a time period right now, Hans. It's worse, I think, than what it was 5 years ago when we last talked, and even before.
2: I absolutely agree with you. I'm utterly, amazed. I'm not going to get into politics. I don't do that. But I am utterly amazed at what is happening to certain parts of the world.
1: Well, I mean, you look at the big picture. So what is the big picture for us over the next 5 or 10 years?
2: All right. I hope everybody can hear this. This sounds kind of corny, but it's true. You cannot shine the dark and the light. The light will always prevail, even though it may get pitch black. The light will pierce the dark always. It always has. It always will. But man's inhumanity to his fellow man is shocking. That's the only, you know, the only thing I can say. When you live outside of this country, you see how, when you look back and you watch the news and you look back, you see how divided the country is. You see how angry people are. And it will change. That's a guaranteed fact. It will change.
1: For the better.
2: Oh, absolutely.
1: Absolutely.
2: Because if I thought that this is what there was, I'd have been out of here years ago. I know better.
1: We're coming up to a season, the Christmas time, which one of my favorite times. And I always remember, Hans, the book, It's a Wonderful, the movie, It's a Wonderful Life,
2: by
1: Jimmy Stewart. And there were so many messages in that movie. If you really looked at the movie.
2: Right. Very subtle, some of them.
1: Yep. And it reminds me a lot about you and your teachings, because, you know, you have preached, and I don't mean in a ministerial role, but you have preached the goodness of humanity.
2: Yes.
1: I think as long as I've known you, and I got to believe way before that. Am I right?
2: Yes. I believe in the goodness of humanity because I know that each one of us is a representative of the Great Spirit. Each one of us are just, I like to say, we're just baby angels having a human experience. I'm sure you've heard put in different ways. But we're just baby angels having a human experience. So that we, our source, our resource, which is part of what this book is about, tells us how to go back and connect with that resource and learn that we're not alone. But the media, and George, I'm going to get myself in trouble here, but I think social media needs to be redirected towards a lot more good than it is doing to them.
1: Oh, I think you're right. Absolutely.
2: Especially the children. Yeah. I'm very concerned for the children, to be very honest with you. I'm going to be doing a book for children down the road here. I have to say, give a shout-out to Simon & Schuster. They have absolutely been wonderful to me.
1: Good publishers.
2: They are just absolute angels for me, and I'm very grateful for all they have done.
1: And speaking of angels, are spirit guides angels, or is that something
2: yes.
1: else?
2: No. Angels, you know, the good book says that God will send the angels to take charge over you. You know, so there's angels in England where I found out exactly who I was and what I did. They're called guides, okay? I have what's called in England controls. Controls are the guides that help me to help the others. One thing I'd like everybody to know is no matter how dark it looks, they have an avenue out of it. No matter what it looks like, I don't care what it looks like, there is a way that you can bring yourself back into your own light, reconnect with your own source. Because we've lost our connection, George. I'm sure you believe that. We've lost our connection to source. And what the book is about, what my life has been about, is reminding people who they really are. See, I learned a long time ago from Spirit that who someone was and their behavior are entirely two different things.
1: I think we've also lost our way.
2: We have. We've absolutely lost our way. We've gotten so far away from truth, so far away from kindness, from generosity of heart, generosity of spirit. You know, when I travel and I go to other countries, I see what we would consider the poorest of the poor. They're always smiling, George.
1: Yeah.
2: They're always smiling. They're always happy. How are you, Mr. King, today? These people don't have 25 cents. But that's not where their happiness comes from.
1: They're happy inside.
2: They're happy inside. And that's what I'm talking about. Returning people to their source will make an enormous difference. As you know, I've seen over 60,000 people, George, in one-hour sessions, half-hour sessions, 60,000. And I have watched the consistency that the truth of spiritism has in their life. Their fears disappear. Their anger disappears. when they understand that they're not here by accident, but by design, and what the heck is the design? Well, that's part of my work. We show you what the design is for you, and that's what the book is about, so we can reach more people and help explain it to them.
1: As a direct voice medium, do you also get a lot of spirits coming to you saying, I need to get this word out? I need people to
2: Absolutely.
1: Understand this?
2: Absolutely.
1: How does that happen?
2: I have a certain channel that I go to, and I leave myself available for where they may be coming from. So I don't just work daily with individuals. I also work with world events. And so the spirit comes to me and tells me, I'm just one of many. I'm sure you're one of the same as I am. And they come to you and they say, you know, this is important to us. See if you can add a positive voice to this, or add a positive voice. As I remember when they were tearing down the Berlin Wall, Spirit was very involved with that. Mm-hmm. I think I talked to you at lunch about that.
1: Right.
2: And so that's why I think your show does such an incredible job, is because it shines many lights on one subject. So if somebody doesn't look at it this way, they might look at it that way. And so you bring these different people, and authors and professionals on board to help people to see what can be. I am not a conspiracy theorist. I have friends that are, and I love them to pieces, but I'm personally not. I believe, from working with spirit this long, that the master plan is so huge that the light governs the master plan. Therefore, we cannot fail. But our mind chatter, I'll be known when I pass over one of these days, now hopefully not too soon, but when I pass over, I will be known for discussing the mind chatter. I said on a show, Georgia, you know, 3 or 4 years ago, a TV show, they asked me what I thought the most destructive force in the universe is. So I said, human mind chatter.
1: Oh, there's no doubt. Yeah.
2: And when we learn to control human mind chatter, we learn to control anger, hatred, greed, and open ourselves up to all the possibilities that are there for humanity.
1: We
2: are basically a good people.
1: Why do you think the hatred and everything that's going on right now has magnified itself so much since 5-10 years ago?
2: There is a huge dividing line between, and I've said this now for at least 5 years, if we don't get the inequality in income, in health care, in care period, if we don't get that adjusted to down from where the top 1 or 10% or whatever is raking in all the money, and the middle class is getting nothing, and the poor people are getting even less, then at some point you're going to have anger. That anger will lead to some kind of a revolution, and I think that's exactly what you see happening now.
1: I call it this divide between the haves and the have-nots.
2: Absolutely, George, absolutely. And it has brought down other great empires. We need to be aware, and we need to be careful.
1: Say what you will about Saudi Arabia, and boy, there's lots of things
2: to
1: say.
2: There's a lot to say.
1: They at least know the secret to keep their little kingdom going and keep the sheiks of Saudi Arabia, the Al Sauds, in power, because they do distribute a lot of the wealth to the people of Saudi Arabia.
2: Same in Abu Dhabi and the United Arab Emirates. They take the wealth and they share it with their people.
1: Call it buying them off, whatever you want to call it.
2: I don't care what it is, but it raises the quality, George, of the human beings in the kingdoms. We don't do that here. We let...
1: I think in Alaska...
2: Yeah. Alaska shares its oil revenue.
1: That's right. Isn't that amazing?
2: Yeah. They cut a check for every legal resident of the state of Alaska. Alaska, thank you.
1: We should do that here as a nation.
2: We have the money to do it. It's not that we don't have the money. We have the money. And but I have been a big champion of social injustice. I think injustice, allowing poor people to exist in our nation at 40-some million, is unexplainable to the rest of the world. We can't explain ourselves.
1: And they're homeless.
2: And I was taking a taxi ride the other day to the airport in Cancun, and the taxi driver, a fellow by the name of Jose, he said to me, can I ask you, sir, a question?
1: And he was Mexican?
2: He was Mexican. He was driving the taxi. And he says, why are the people in your country so afraid of everything? He said, for heaven's sakes, who's coming to get you? He said, I was visiting in your country, he said, with my wife and daughter. He said, we took her to Disneyland.

For Dan Galante, Tom Danheiser, Adam Thompson, Lex Lonehood, Sean LaDesour, Alec Fernandez, Sue Tricus, George Knapp, Tim Banal, and Richard Serrett, Lee Cigar, I'm George Norrie, somewhere out there on Coast to Coast AM. We'll see you on our next edition. Until then...

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8: The Trump team huddles. I'm Chris DeMeo, Fox News. President Trump holding a rare cabinet meeting at Camp David yesterday.
9: He warned Tehran that they will continue to pay a heavy price if they continue to attack U.S. interests in the region. Meantime, the president also noted the shocking video from North Africa in the Spanish enclave of Ceuta. He called the flood of migrants there a catastrophe and a warning for our homeland if the Democrats win the midterm. The president also touted a phased agreement for the complete disarmament of Hamas in exchange for a full Israeli military withdrawal from Gaza, though he did acknowledge there remains a great deal of skepticism over that deal, both in Washington and, as you can well imagine, over in Jerusalem as well.
8: That's Fox's Kevin Cork. The president, meantime, not buying that Iranian hackers are behind the cyber attack on Minnesota's water system. Meantime, several other agencies are reporting strange activity. Here's Fox's Mike Tobin.
10: The FBI says water and wastewater utility companies in seven states have now reported malicious cyber attack incidents since Monday. Investigators immediately suspected Iran, but not the president.
11: They blame it on Iran. I don't think so. I blame it on Minnesota because they're grossly incompetent. There was a cyber attack of 30 water plants, and I would blame it on Minnesota. They like to say, oh, it's Iran. Iran should be so lucky. Iran's got bigger problems than worrying about Minnesota.
10: The first evidence of trouble surfaced in Minnesota.

0: soda. The mayor of Brahm says on Monday, the water plant operator realized the tower was calling for water, but the well was not cooperating.
1: Some experts who believe it is Iran are saying that the regime is looking for a weak point in the U.S. The Big Ten and Southeastern Conferences agreeing last night to support a Senate bill that seeks to regulate college sports. If passed, it still needs House approval. 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

0: from the heartland of America and the gateway to the West. Good morning, good evening, wherever you may be, across the nation, around the world. I'm George Norrie, and this is Coast to Coast AM. Later tonight, those open lines. Here's what's happening. Kuwait's defense ministry has announced that Kuwait destroyed multiple Iranian drones over Kuwait airspace, adding that the Iranian attack damaged vital and military facilities there. The attacks caused material damage from the fall of shrapnel. No human casualties reported. The Post also added that the Army was taking all necessary measures to protect the sovereignty of the homeland, preserve its security and stability in coordination with the competent authorities in a matter that preserves the safety of citizens and residents. It's still going on. Some scientists believe that it's the weights and exercise that are the most important thing for your aging muscles. But if you're merely eating more protein, it will likely be making your health worse. Listen to this. Research carried out by Professor Dudley Lamy, a world-leading expert on the subject from the University of Wisconsin-Madison, has found that a high-protein diet without any exercise leads to insulin resistance and accumulating more body fat in just over 4 months, even if you're consuming the same number of calories. So be careful there. The Hatman sightings refer to global reports of a tall, shadowy figure wearing a wide-brimmed hat or fedora. Sightings are most commonly linked to sleep paralysis, intense stress, and internet-driven folklore. Heidi Hollis, our expert on the shadow people and Hatman, is with us. Heidi, you coined the phrase Hatman. How did you find them?
1: Sure did. Well, more like they found me, George. How are you doing this evening?
0: I'm good.
1: Yeah, unfortunately. I originally thought that he was another type of shadow being, but I was absolutely wrong in thinking that because he could step out of the shadows and you could see a lot of detail. I don't know why a lot of people seem to think that he has no facial features, but he absolutely does. If he wants to let you see his smile, you will regret it. But you could absolutely see a lot of detail if he's clean shaven. He has a goatee. Some people see his eyes completely black. Others will see them glowing red. He's a horrific sight to see, but I don't know why. Also, people seem to judge that he's mainly seen during sleep paralysis. I'd say it's a 50-50 that I get people who just so happen to have seen him walking by trying to focus on somebody else. I've had people who are very ill who wake up to seeing him. People that are arguing all of a sudden, you know, they don't know why they're so stressed and he shows up. Just before a car accident, he shows up. I'm in the medical field. I've had a lot of patients who claim to have seen him. And then sadly, George, tends to be that they're about to pass. And,
0: oh, geez.
1: It's horrible. I'm like, you know, people are like, well, who is he?
0: Does he hurt people, Heidi?
1: Unfortunately, yes. He's been known to kick, bite, scratch. I had a gentleman who wrote me, I just will never get over this one. He's like, he threw me across the street into a bunch of garbage cans. The neighbors came out, thought I was having a regular fight, and then saw what he was doing to me, lifting me up in the air, and they ran back in the house. Nobody was helping him. He's like, I was fighting for my life. So yeah, absolutely. He'll trip you. He'll push you. He'll unfortunately do a lot of worse things. He loves to reach into people's chests and crush their heart and yank out their souls. And here we've got people trying to conjure him, George. I don't know what the problem is. It's nothing you'll ever, ever wish to see if you ever do see him. And he's hard to get rid of. I mean, once you've opened up that door, it's just a horrific thing. And you know, how I got to the conclusion of exactly what he was I was getting hundreds, and I've now gotten thousands of emails from around the globe of people asking me, who is he? And then they'd answer their own question with, he's the devil, isn't he? And he started introducing himself as the devil. I don't know. If it walks like the devil, talks like the devil, claims to be the devil, George, I think it's the devil.
0: Might be. And do they all claim to see the same thing?
1: He does change it up a little bit. Sometimes he doesn't have a hat. Sometimes he has a top hat. Sometimes he's got pinstripes. Sometimes he's got a cape versus a trench coat. So it does change up a bit. But it's always the same feel, the same vibe. Like, people feel at risk. But I've had, you know, just a few percentages of people out there saying, well, he felt like a protector. He felt like my guardian. And I'm like, I don't want a guardian that looks anything like a glowing red-eyed man with horrible shark-like teeth, grinning far ear to ear. No, thank you. If that's what you call a protector, I'll bail on that. You know, George, I don't get it. But I'm extremely upset at the patterns going on out there and the people that just want to see and experience something, so they're willing to risk exposing themselves to this guy. It's not a guy. This is something really deep and ancient. I mean, Aaron Rodgers, the quarterback for Green Bay Packers, he mm-hmm. tried ayahuasca and then he started experiencing him. It wasn't fun. You know, this is something that a lot of people are experiencing. They try different things and then they've got a major problem and they're contacting me. And seek some Jesus is what I always say, George.
0: All right. Well, stay safe out there. Thanks, Heidi. More space debris is raining down on Earth than ever before. One effect of the frenetic race among governments and companies like SpaceX to reign over the skies. Last year, the U.S. Space Force issued alerts for nearly 820 objects entering the Earth's atmosphere. The government issued alerts for 110 objects a decade ago. How about that? And there's Kevin Randall with his weekly report on what else is going on in the skies. Hi, Kev. What's up?
2: Hi, George. You know, the latest Aero report has been released, and it has a cutoff date of May 30th, 2025, which means any sightings made after that date are not included in this report. The executive summary tells us that Aero received 319 reports, and of those, 284 were made in the reporting period, and there were 35 reports from outside the same period. Aero resolved 114 of those 319 sightings. They also claimed that Aero resolved 256 cases that had been reported in the previous period, and they noted that all the resolved cases were attributed to terrestrial sources. And overall, Aero has received 1,870 reports since the beginning of their investigations. In the latest report period, Aero did not find any claims of injury, and they did not receive any reports indicating flight safety issues. And I think that's an important point. In a statement that interests me, they wrote that Aero had, and I quote, two UAP reports described electronic or avionic interference as attributable to UAP in the proximity of an operational aircraft. Aero has not yet rendered a determination on whether and to what extent the reported effects are attributable to UAP, unquote. The reports mentioned that none of the Aero's cases originated from space-based sensors. 42 of the cases came from civilian pilots and two from ground-based U.S. Space Command sensors. And they indicated those two cases were caused by flaring, which is sunlight reflecting off satellites in orbit, causing an orb-like object to be seen from the ground. Aero received information of USO from naval ships operating off the coast of Florida. And I quote again, the report described approximately 100 airborne UAP and two likely uncrewed surface systems, end quote. And they are actively investigating those incidents. As you would expect, Aero resolved many of the cases as misidentifications of mundane objects, including balloons, satellite flaring, reflective party balloons, and large research balloons. In a comment that caught my attention, Aero reported, and I quote, to date, no evidence suggests a government, U.S. government, or a primary private entity has ever captured or exploited UAP derived materials, end quote. Now, this statement seems to cover the history of UFOs and later UAP research, and then it ignores the body of testimony and limited documentation that suggests such things have happened in the past. And while it is certainly true that no reports of crashed retrieval materials have made it to Aero, that doesn't mean there haven't been such cases and such incidents. They note to date, Aero has not received a UAP report in which a reporter describes sustaining adverse health effects associated with their experiences. And while this might be true, it is also ignores reports from Rendlesham Forest simply because the sightings occurred in 1980. John Burroughs, as I'm sure you remember, is listed as 100% disabled due to his encounter with a UAP. And finally, I'll note there were two reports of EM interference with aircraft operations, but they are unsure if the observed UAP was responsible. Len Stringfield reported that the engines of an aircraft in which he was riding began to sputter and fail at the approach of three objects. When those objects moved away, the engines began to operate normally. And granted, this happened in 1945, but it establishes the precedence for such reports. And Mark Rodiker's massive 1985 study on vehicle interference during UFO sightings established that that aspect of the phenomenon is real and something that demands further research. But since his report was published before Arrow was created, much of that data has been ignored as well. And that's what I got for tonight, George.
0: All right, my friend, we'll talk to you next week. Kevin Randall with his weekly UFO report. Up next, Tales from the Rock and Roll Twilight Zone with Richard Serrett. Who's that name? Well, we'll remind you when we come right back on Coast to Coast AM.

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1: So I had an appointment with the surgeon, and he was told me what all he was going to do, and it was just absolutely horrendous. 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And she said, are you going someplace else? 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

0: And welcome back to Coast, George Norrie with you. This is a fun evening for us. Richard Serrett with us has served as a regular guest host on our program, Coast to Coast, for the last 12 years. He's a veteran broadcaster, loves to explore the strange, mysterious, and the unexplained. That's why we picked him. His podcast is called Richard Serrett's Strange Planet, and he has appeared on television programs including Weird or What with William Shatner, National Park Mysteries, and Freak Encounters. And tonight we're going to talk with Richard about his latest book called Tales from the Rock and Roll Twilight Zone. Richard, this is an honor. Welcome back.
1: Oh, George, the honor is all mine. What a thrill to be on with you on this side of the microphone. This is a new muscle for me. I'm usually the one asking questions, so this is entirely new territory for me.
0: Can you believe you've been doing our program for 12 years already?
1: It has flown by, but as I tell everybody, I am so blessed to be part of the Coast family with the legacy and such an amazing platform and such an amazing audience. I've loved every minute of it.
0: I've been reading your book, Tales from the Rock and Roll Twilight Zone, and I'm in one of the chapters, and I see the part where I introduced you at my live event in Toronto. You had a kick doing that.
1: I did. I was so thrilled when I was sitting in the audience and you called out to me and acknowledged me in the audience. What a

0: what a thrill that was, and what an honor.
1: Well, it's great to be with you. Tell us a little bit about Tales from the Rock and Roll Twilight Zone. I didn't know you were that interested in music. You're a pro at this.
0: Oh, I grew up in the 70s, and I practically lived in my parents' basement listening to records, the Beatles, the Rolling Stones, Jimi Hendrix, the Doors, Elvis. But from the beginning, I realized the stories surrounding these artists fascinated me just as much or more maybe even than the music itself. You know, I kept wondering, why did so many of these artists die young? And why were so many of the deaths surrounded by contradictions? And why did these larger than life figures seem to attract conspiracy theories and ghost stories and curses and premonitions and strange coincidences? And I'd buy every magazine I could find. I'd clip newspaper articles. I'd read the unauthorized biographies, looking for details, you know, that didn't fit the official narrative. And I became fascinated by what I call the what ifs. And it culminated in 2018 with a podcast called the podcast was called The Rock and Roll Twilight Zone. And here we are 8 years later, and I decided to turn 16 of the 40 episodes into 16 chapters in this book.
1: There was a rock and roll station in Detroit called WKNR at the time. It's since changed its call letters. And I do believe that may have been one of the first stations in the country to break the story that Paul McCartney was dead, that rumor. And you've looked at that. Tell me about that.
0: Well, this is a bit of a spoiler alert, and I don't mind giving it away. I don't believe that Paul McCartney died in a car crash in 1966 and was replaced by a double. Because for me, in order to believe that, you'd have to believe, first of all, that the executives at EMI Records or the surviving Beatles or George Martin or whoever was behind this had to have, first of all, found someone who looked almost exactly like Paul McCartney. Secondly, they would have had to find someone who also played left-handed bass, which is a bit of a rarity. Mm-hmm. And thirdly, and perhaps most importantly, George, they would have had to have found someone arguably even more talented than the real Paul McCartney, because if you look at the body of work, pre-1966, of course, Paul McCartney, the one who supposedly died, wrote one of the greatest pop songs of all time, Yesterday. It's been covered by, I think, more artists than any other song in music history. So that was the original Paul. But the one who replaced him arguably was more talented. He composed Hey Jude and Let It Be and The Long and Winding Road, and then went on, you know, to perform in his own band called Wings, and then he had his solo career. So although I don't believe the legend is true, what fascinated me is how this legend took root, and all of the clues, that these breadcrumbs that are in the music, on the album covers, those are real. The question is, you know, who put them there and why? But to me, again, what's fascinating is how in, you know, decades before the internet, decades before social media, we're talking almost 60 years ago, this myth, this legend took root and spread like wildfire. It started with a phone call to Russ Gibb, another Detroit DJ back in 1969. You remember Russ Gibb.
1: Mm-hmm.
0: And somebody, some kid, a student in Davenport, Iowa, writing for the school newspaper, was talking about all these clues that he'd rounded up and put together that McCartney had died on November the 9th in 1966 in a crash. And he started to relate all these clues when he called into the radio station. And Russ Gibb had never heard any of this. And it just kind of took off from there. Then we go to WABC New York, and Roby Young, the great DJ Roby Young, suspended his music format because the phone lines into the studio there was just a deluge of calls. And people were saying, well, what about this clue? What about that clue? You know, Paul McCartney died. You can see, on Abbey Road, he's walking barefoot across Abbey Road. Well, who's in bare feet? Someone you put in a casket, you never bury them in their shoes. John Lennon is dressed like a priest. Ringo Starr is the mourner. George Harrison is the undertaker. They're telling us that Paul is dead. Roby Young was so blown away by this, he suspended the music format for the night, and he ended up getting fired for doing that.
1: Wow.
0: And then here we are 60 years later, and there are still people who believe that Paul McCartney was replaced by a body double. And to me, it's fascinating. But as I say, the clues are there. They're real.
1: I always have believed that it was a great marketing technique by the Beatles to get more people interested in their music.
0: That is, I think, perhaps one of the most probable explanations. The Beatles were real cut-ups. They were comedians. They grew up watching The Goons, and they loved comedians like Peter Cook and Peter Sellers. And, maybe they were just having a great laugh about this. And also, you had millions of young people buying records, listening for the clues, playing their, playing Strawberry Fields backwards to see if they could hear John Lennon say, "I buried Paul, I buried Paul." But there is another possible explanation that I propose in the book, and that this was a part of a giant psyop, a psychological operation. Imagine, sitting back and watching millions of people tripping over themselves, trying to find clues, listening to music backwards, taking a magnifying glass and pouring over Sgt. Pepper's the album cover, or Abbey Road, or Magical Mystery Tour, looking for clues. And if that was a psyop, it was successful. I mean, if they can do that, maybe an intelligence organization, if they can get millions of people looking for clues, what else can they make us do? So it's either it was a clever marketing escapade, or it was an elaborate psyop. And I'm open, to either one. But I think the idea of a psyop, I think, has a lot of credibility as well.
1: Well, and as you said, this is way before social media, and people were talking about it like crazy. We'll talk more with our friend Richard Serrett in just a moment on Coast to Coast. Next hour, we'll take calls with him. And don't forget, on open line night, if you're lucky enough to get in twice, you're eligible to call the guest and open lines later in the show. But we're talking about his book, Tales from the Rock and Roll Twilight Zone. I'm George Norrie, and we'll be back in a moment on Coast to Coast AM.
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0: News. I'm Chris DeMeo. Hamas has confirmed it will disarm as part of the newly announced Gaza peace deal. President Trump praising the agreement.
1: President Trump really underscoring the importance of this agreement with Hamas to disarm in Gaza, really saying it's basically a historic move and how difficult, unprecedented it's been to achieve. President Trump also saying that Israel is on board with the move.
0: Fox's Steve Harrigan in Tel Aviv. The president, meantime, says he doesn't believe Iranian hackers are behind the cyber attack on Minnesota's water system.
2: I would blame it on Minnesota. They like to say, oh, it's Iran. Iran should be so lucky. Iran's got bigger problems than worrying about Minnesota.
0: Now, several other states are also reporting strange activity. The Big Ten and SEC conferences have agreed to support a Senate bill that seeks to regulate college sports. 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
1: We'll take your calls next hour with Richard Serrett. That's right, that Richard Serrett. As we talk about his work, Tales from the Rock and Roll Twilight Zone, his website is linked up at coasttocoastam.com as well. 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

0: And welcome back, George Norrie, along with our friend Richard Serra, talking about his book, Tales from the Rock and Roll Twilight Zone. The foreword to his book is written by our friend Jim Harold from Campfire Stories, by the way. Richard, there's a song that the real Paul McCartney, who's now 84 years old, refuses to sing, and it was John Lennon's Imagine because he wants to continue to pay homage to John. He won't sing it. Have you heard that story?
1: No, I wasn't aware of that. So he won't sing it because he just thinks that's, there's only one person that can sing that, and that's John Lennon, I guess.
0: It's John Lennon's song, that's right.
1: Yeah, absolutely it is.
0: It's a pretty good honor for him. Our senior producer, Tom Danheiser, is a big Led Zeppelin fan. You've looked into Jimmy Page's fascination with Aleister Crowley.
1: Oh, indeed. Jimmy Page wasn't just casually interested in Aleister Crowley. I mean, he became one of the world's largest private collectors of Crowley artifacts, books, manuscripts, paintings, ritual objects. He even opened an occult bookstore in London called the Equinox, and which contained all of Crowley's books and et cetera. But then the prized possession for Jimmy Page is when he purchased Aleister Crowley's house on the shores of Loch Ness, Boleskine House. And this was not just any ordinary country estate. It was the place where Crowley had attempted the infamous Abramelin ritual or Abramelin operation. And according to occult tradition, that ritual involves summoning and eventually dismissing dangerous spiritual entities before establishing contact with one's holy guardian angel. Now, he wouldn't refer to them as demons, but I'm an Orthodox Christian. I would refer to these entities as demons. So the story goes that Crowley abandoned this ritual before properly closing it. In other words, he didn't properly bind these entities once they came through the portal. And he got called off to Paris and left the house. And as I say, he didn't bind these spirits. And so he sort of left this door open. Now Jimmy Page spent little time at Boleskine House when he bought it. Mm-hmm. But strange stories started to happen. Visitors reported oppressive atmospheres, unexplained sounds, odd accidents. And, you know, whether you believe any of that is another matter, but now look at what happened around Led Zeppelin. Robert Plant and his wife nearly die in a horrific car crash in Greece. And then, tragically, their young son, Carrick, dies unexpectedly.
0: John Bonham
1: drinks himself to death. Jimmy Page becomes addicted to heroin. Kenneth Anger publicly claims to have cursed him. The band collapses. Now, am I saying that Crowley cursed Led Zeppelin? No. But you look at fame, drugs, alcohol, exhaustion. You know, those things explain a great deal. But here's what I find interesting. Jimmy Page wasn't simply fascinated by dark symbolism. He immersed himself in it. He surrounded himself with it. He collected it. He lived inside it. And I think if history teaches us something, it's if you spend enough time knocking on certain doors, eventually something might answer.
0: You're right about that. And one of the fascinating aspects of all of this was the death of Elvis Presley in 1977. Died at the age of 42. You think something sinister might have happened there, don't you?
1: I think it is quite likely. You know, it's interesting. His autopsy was sealed by his family in 1977, and it's for 50 years. Well, the 50th anniversary is next year, 2027. So it'll be interesting to see what mysteries are still in that autopsy. But here's the interesting thing. When he died, and he was found face down in the shag carpeting of his bathroom on the second floor of Graceland in Memphis, there was a rush to judgment. The medical examiner for Shelby County, where Memphis is located, ruled almost immediately that Elvis had died of a heart attack. And this was before receiving any of the toxicology reports there were three separate toxicology reports. Two of them reported that there were only therapeutic levels of prescribed medication in Elvis, in his body, in his blood, therapeutic levels. And he was on a number of prescribed medications. He had insomnia, he had constipation, he had glaucoma. So there's no question that Elvis took a lot of prescribed drugs, but nothing there that would explain his death. The third toxicology report was a real outlier. It was conducted by Biosciences Lab in California. And let me first say, I need to give a lot of credit here to someone who I interviewed, who's in the book, and I know he's a great friend of Coast to Coast, and that's Steve Ubaney.
0: Yeah.
1: He did a lot of amazing research in his book, Who Murdered Elvis? I don't know how many hundreds of thousands of copies he sold, but he pointed out that this toxicology report from Biosciences Lab in California claimed that there was 11 times the lethal dose of codeine in Elvis's system.
0: 11? Wow.
1: Yes, but that doesn't make sense because Elvis was allergic to codeine. Everybody knew Elvis was

0: allergic to codeine. He would never have gone anywhere near it. And they, during the autopsy, Dan Warlick, who Steve Ubaney got to know quite well before he passed, and he was an investigator with the coroner or the medical officer, medical examiner's offices as well. He held Elvis's larynx in his hands during the autopsy. Imagine that, you know, one of the greatest voices of the 20th century. He's got his larynx in his hands. There was no inflammation. There was no swelling, no sign whatsoever of anything that would cause anaphylaxis. If you're allergic to codeine, you go into an anaphylaxis event, and there was none of that. So this outlier toxicology report, who knows how that happened, whether someone got to them, someone influenced them, someone blackmailed them, bribed them, I don't know. But there was no codeine in Elvis's system. He didn't die from a drug overdose. And as for the heart attack that Dr. Jerry Rodriguez, or Dr. Jerry, I've forgotten his last name. Anyway, he said a heart attack. That was a rush to judgment. Elvis's heart was dissected 300 times in that autopsy. There was no indication of a catastrophic cardiac event on the horizon. Elvis had also undergone a rigorous medical examination 3 weeks earlier, as was required, because he was about to go on tour again. He was, in fact, going to go on tour on the day that he died. That medical exam said that Elvis was healthy. There was no heart attack. There was no drug overdose. But there's plenty of motive, I believe, for murder.
1: And the coroner was Dr. Francisco, wasn't it?
0: Thank you, Dr. Jerry Francisco. Thank you for that.
1: Well, if he didn't die the way they officially said he did, you think he was murdered?
0: Well, let's look at his manager, Colonel Tom Parker. Now, Colonel Tom Parker was neither a colonel, nor was he actually named Tom Parker. He was from Holland. He was essentially an undocumented or an illegal immigrant into the United States. He slipped into the country. He was allegedly involved in the death of an individual, possible manslaughter. He was escaping justice in Europe, came to the United States. He signed Elvis to an unbelievable contract where he took 50 cents of every dollar that Elvis
1: made.
0: Oh,
1: you made a fortune from Elvis, a fortune.
0: Yes, yes. And at a certain point, Colonel Tom Parker got indebted to the mob. He was a gambler in Las Vegas. He was into the mob apparently for about $30 million. That's why he had Elvis touring and performing in Las Vegas endlessly to pay off his gambling debts. At the same time, the FBI were very interested in the mob who were running Las Vegas at that time. Many of the casinos were run by the mob. The FBI infiltrated Elvis's entourage and even his massive backup band as cover, and they were there spying on the FBI, on the mob. So now the mob goes to Colonel Tom Parker, according to this theory, and says, wait a minute, your guy is spying on us. You owe us $30 million. I mean, you better do something about this situation. So there's a motive right there. There's also Operation Fountain Pen. This was a major FBI operation that was investigating white-collar crime, in particular, certain corporations that were connected to the mob were involved in some financial shenanigans, let's say. And Vernon Presley, Elvis's father, got caught up in this trap. He was a victim. What happened was he was going to sell one of Elvis's private jets, the Hound Dog 2, and he sold it to one of these mob-connected companies that were doing illegal financial activity. And so it's quite likely that Elvis Presley would have been called as a witness against the mob. He wasn't the only victim of this scheme, but he was certainly the most high profile. Imagine Elvis Presley taking the stand in a court case against the mob, the spotlight, the media attention. So there's another reason why the mob was not too happy with Elvis Presley. Then Colonel Tom Parker also realized at a certain point, as Elvis was getting tired, Colonel Tom Parker would drive Elvis into the ground, exhaust him physically, emotionally.
1: Well, he pushed him, didn't he? He pushed him constantly.
0: He did. He would drag him out of his sick bed and tell his handlers to stick his head in a bucket of ice to revive him so he could push him out onto the stage. Elvis was starting to break down a little bit. The colonel discovered that Elvis was worth more dead than alive. This new enterprise of plastering a celebrity's face on t-shirts and buttons was just in its early stages, and Colonel Tom Parker was one of the pioneers in this field, and he realized, hey, I can make more money selling t-shirts and buttons and records. I don't need Elvis anymore. So you add all those things up, and to me, I think the probability that Elvis was murdered is quite high.
1: There was a YouTube clip of Elvis attempting to sing Are You Lonesome Tonight? And he's into it, flubbing the words, just going, buh-buh-buh-buh-buh-buh. It was sad. His life was going downhill, wasn't it?
0: He was a very lonely man. In fact, you know, that bathroom I mentioned was kind of his personal sanctuary. He didn't just go in there to, you know, use the bathroom. He would sit in there and he would read, and he would go in there to escape. He had so many hangers-on and extended family members that were basically, he was supporting them. And Vernon Presley was, his father again, was about to, by all accounts, sort of get the house in financial order, which meant maybe cutting a lot of those people off, which, who knows, maybe that played into the motive as well. But Elvis was very lonely. It's a very tragic story. What happened to him, and I think he knew that he was being not only used and manipulated by his own manager, but maybe even by members of his extended family.
1: Maybe so. February 3rd, 1959, the day the music died, that horrible plane crash that took the lives of Buddy Holly, Richie Valens, JB, the Big Bopper, and the pilot Roger Peterson. You've looked at that too.
0: I got to know Peggy Sue Guerin a little bit. The real Peggy Sue, who was immortalized in the song Peggy Sue by Buddy Holly and the Crickets.
1: I love you, Peggy Sue, that one.
0: That's the one. And Peggy Sue Got Married, which was kind of the sequel, which was later the inspiration for a movie. But Peggy Sue described to me dreams and premonitions involving Buddy Holly's death. And these weren't simply vague feelings that something bad might happen. She never claimed to be a psychic, but she had a series of three dreams, and in the most striking account, she dreamed of an aircraft in trouble, spinning and descending, and she heard screaming, and she says she felt the nausea and the terror of the people aboard, and she awoke deeply shaken, and she attempted to warn Buddy every time, please don't charter an airplane. Of course, he just kind of laughed it off, brushed her off. But what makes the account especially haunting is the specificity of the emotional and mechanical imagery, not just death, but a small aircraft losing control in darkness. And as I say, there were other premonitions surrounding the flight. Richie Valens, who also died on that plane, he had a lifelong fear of flying after witnessing about he learned about this mid-air collision, airplane collision that took place over his school in California. And in fact, there was one particular tree in the schoolyard where he used to sit with his guitar and entertain his classmates and sing. And some of the debris struck right where he normally would sit. And yet, despite that and that fear of flying, on the night of the crash, Richie Valens desperately wanted a seat on that plane because this was during the winter dance tour.
1: And he was sick. Driving. He had a cold or something, didn't he?
0: He did. They were all sick. They were their drummer, Carl Bunch, was in hospital with frostbite because they were driving on this bus that didn't have a proper heater. It was February in Iowa, if you can imagine. Horrible conditions. So Buddy Holly wanted to charter a plane to get ahead to the next tour stop and maybe get some laundry done. Richie Valens was so desperate to get on that plane, and he thought he won a coin toss with someone else who was supposed to be on that plane.
1: It was Waylon Jennings, wasn't it?
0: Well, Whalen did give up his seat. He gave it up to the Big Bopper.

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12: A man arrested in the UK on U.S. charges of aiding a terror group. Fox's Lisa Lucero reports from New York.
13: Mohammed Yusuf Hasna of Istanbul, Turkey, is facing charges of conspiring to provide material support to a foreign terror organization, conspiring to finance terrorism, and financing terrorism. He was arrested in the UK and is being held pending extradition to the U.S. Manhattan U.S. Attorney Jamie McDonald says Hasna worked with Hamas senior leadership since at least 2023 to deliver supplies, food, and money to the terror group disguised as humanitarian aid. Each charge carries a maximum of 20 years in prison. In New York City, Lisa Lucera, Fox News.
12: California officially launches the first-in-the-nation privacy tool allowing folks to block the sale of their personal data. Fox's Kristen Goodwin has more.
14: More than 340,000 Californians have logged on to the state's Delete Request, an opt-out platform, or DROP, to have third-party companies known as data brokers delete their personal information. 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That's thanks to the California Delete Act, which was signed into law by Governor Gavin Newsom in 2023. The measure expands on rights established under the California Consumer Privacy Act. The platform is free to use. 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Kristen Goodwin, Fox News.
12: The Big Ten and Southeastern conferences agreed Friday night to support a Senate bill that seeks to regulate college sports, ending week-long negotiations. The most groundbreaking part of the reworked deal is the $27.5 million that schools would be allotted to retain players, in addition to the $21.3 million cap that already exists. The bill still has a chance to earn the 60 votes it needs to halt debate and head to an up or down vote before the Senate heads for summer break next Friday. I'm Deborah Valentine. This is Fox News.
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1: And our special guest, Richard Serrett, we're talking about his book, Tales from the Rock and Roll Twilight Zone. Everybody should pick one up and make it a bestseller. But we'll be back with calls with Richard as we chat more about the music world on Coast to Coast AM. 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

0: welcome back. Richard Serrett with us. Richard, where do we get the book, Tales from the Rock and Roll Twilight Zone? Amazon?
1: Amazon, Barnes & Noble, I think online, even at Walmart, Chapters, just about everywhere you find books online.
0: Who did your cover? It looks great.
1: You know, my son, North, and I have to also give some credit. It is AI assisted. I wish I could pay an artist, you know, to create these from scratch. But North created them with some assistance from AI, and he did the illustrations inside as well. I think he did a fabulous job.
0: Richard, what do you think of the very strange story of all these great artists dying at the age of 27?
1: You know, that actually begins with Robert Johnson back in the 1930s, the king of the Delta Blues, but no one was really sort of keeping track of those sorts of things back then. Not until Brian Jones, the founder of the Rolling Stones, died in July of 1969, age 27, followed in 1970, September, by Jimi Hendrix, 27, then Janis Joplin in October 1970, also 27. Then the summer of 1971, Jim Morrison, also 27. Mm-hmm. It was those four that really got people thinking about, you know, the 27 Club, as they called it. And there's a long, long list, not just rock and rollers, jazz musicians, blues musicians. So what is it about the age of 27? Well, of course, then Kurt Cobain, 27 in 1994, Amy Winehouse in 2011, 27 years old. And I think there's a prosaic explanation, which is, you know, this is the peak of their creative talent in many cases. And you add to that the pressure of touring and recording and lack of privacy. Add to that mix, of course, in many cases, too many cases, drugs and alcohol. And people at that age, unfortunately, they can be a little bit reckless. And that's the more prosaic explanation, that it's just a deadly cocktail of all of these factors coming together. There is kind of an astrological approach we could take to this, and it has to do with the planet Saturn. And on your birthday, Saturn is in a particular location in your birth chart. And coincidentally or not, about 27 years later, 27, 28 years later, Saturn returns to the exact same spot in your birth chart or in your astrological chart. So 27 becomes this sort of, astrologically speaking, a number representing completion or resolution. So for those who believe in astrology, that might be something to consider as to why so many musicians die at 27, when Saturn returns to their birth chart.
0: It is weird. And as you know, I don't believe in coincidences. Something strange going on, Richard.
1: Absolutely. I agree with you.
0: Did you have fun writing the book?
1: I had a ball. And it was kind of a family project because as I mentioned, North did the illustrations. My wife, the mighty Aphrodite, did the editing. And it was great revisiting these stories that were originally produced as a podcast back in 2018. And I love music and I love history. And this is a great combination for me.
0: Our late guest, R. Gary Patterson, was very influential with you, wasn't he?
1: He was. He was an extraordinary, he had an extraordinary gift. I mean, he could take a rock and roll mystery that most people dismissed as folklore and examine it with the discipline of an historian. And we became not only friends, but collaborators. We were about to launch a terrestrial radio show about this very topic, unexplained, you know, mysteries in rock and roll. Mm-hmm. And Gary passed suddenly, unexpectedly, in May of 2017. It was May 26, actually. And he called me. We talked on the phone 3, 4, 5 times a week as we were planning this radio project together. And so he called me on a Friday night. And I remember distinctly looking out my window. And this is spring, so it gets dark up here in Canada around 8:30, 9 o'clock. It was pitch black out. And we talked for an hour. And during the conversation, he said a couple of weird things. Not weird, but just, I don't know, they just struck me as odd. He said, "Richard, you're a really cool dad." And I thought, well, where did that come from? Why did he say that? And then a few minutes later, he said, Richard, you and I are a big deal. And I thought, okay, this is Gary just kind of building us, you know, building up our spirit and so forth as we're getting ready to launch this project.
2: Right.
1: And towards the end of the phone call, I said to Gary, because we were heading into Memorial Day weekend, and when I think of Memorial Day weekend, I think of barbecues. I said, Gary, are you planning a family barbecue? And for the first time in many, many years, that I'd known him, the first time ever in the years that I'd known him, Gary got kind of curt with me, and he seemed kind of put off. And he said flatly, there will be no barbecue. And I thought, oh dear, did I just step on a landmine? Is there something going on with his family? Anyway, I find out the next morning, it was actually a message from former Coast guest host Dave Schrader, who announced on Coast that very night that Gary had passed away. Mm-hmm. I missed the show. I slept through it. I never miss Coast to Coast. But I fell asleep immediately. And the next morning, Dave Schrader messaged me and said, Gary's passed away. And I thought, what a joke. Come on. I called Gary and I left a message. I said, Dave Schrader thinks you're dead. Come on, give me a call. What's going on? Well, it was true.

0: And I flew down to the funeral, and I met his brother, Mike, in front of the casket. There's Gary in this stainless blue casket with his Stratocaster guitar on a stand in front of the casket, and shook hands with Michael. And I didn't want to tell him that I had received a call from Gary the night he died, but I said to him, what time did Gary die? And he said, oh, it was around 5 o'clock, we think. And I think 5 o'clock, I called him. It was well after dark. And then I said to Michael, I said, your brother said something to me during our last phone conversation. I said, he got kind of cross with me. I asked him if he was planning a barbecue for Memorial Day weekend. And he said, there will be no barbecue. And he was kind of upset with me. And Michael looked puzzled. He said, he said that? I said, yes. He said, well, that's strange. Gary spent that entire day until he died, that Friday, driving around looking for a barbecue. He spent $500 on a brand new barbecue and spent the rest of the day with his nephew putting that thing together. But there would be no barbecue. And that's what he told me in that last phone conversation. And I don't know how to explain it. I am, every day I am conflicted by it. I know I spoke to Gary Patterson Friday, late Friday night, but he died at 5 in the afternoon. And when I checked my phone on recents, there was no incoming or outgoing calls on that Friday. Nobody called me.
1: And you met him in Toronto, didn't you?
0: I had known Gary over the phone. You know, you know this business, George, how you'll know people for years, but you only know them as a discarnate voice over the airwaves. It was like that with Gary. I knew him for maybe 10 years until you brought him up to Toronto for one of your stage shows.
1: Right.
0: And that was the first time I got to meet him face to face. And we went out to dinner after your stage show at the Greek Town here in Toronto. And that's when the idea for this terrestrial radio show was born. And we worked on it endlessly. And then after he died, I decided to continue on. I thought Gary would want me to continue on. Then it became a podcast called The Rock and Roll Twilight Zone, and then it became a book. So the book is dedicated to our Gary Patterson.
1: And how can people listen to your podcast now, Richard?
0: Strange Planet, Richard Serrett's Strange Planet. 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
1: Calls are rolling in. First-time caller Michael in Pendleton, Oregon's with us. Michael, go for it.
2: Hello, George. How are you?
1: Good, Michael.
2: Hey, just had a comment to make. I remember growing up and they were saying Paul was dead and stuff, and your guest left out a couple things. I remember reading they had a Paul McCartney look-alike contest in London or maybe over the entire England, and they found a dead ringer. And, of course, on the Sgt. Pepper albums, they bring up Billy Shears, and they were always wondering if this was the new Paul through there. And I know later on, when they were investigating this, they were comparing pictures of Paul from pre-November 66 to after. And some of the stories I read were saying, well, no, there's a difference in the ear, there's a difference in the nose.
1: Mm-hmm.
2: And even M16, the investigative outfit in England, they didn't want the Beatles to be broke up. It was a big thing for England. So they got involved in this, was one of the stories that I read. And, you know, who knows for sure. To me, the music, I know the Beatles progressed after Revolver, but Paul's music, to me, I listened to him since I was 5 years old. It didn't sound like the same type of music that what I would expect to come out of Paul. And I think the only one that would know for sure if he was alive or dead would be Ringo. The story was he picked up some gal in a car, gave her a ride here, and she didn't know who it was. She turned, she seen it was Paul McCartney, flipped out and grabbed on to Paul. He got into a wreck there, which killed him through there. Them were the rumors that I heard. And whether they're true or not, I don't know. But I will get off the line, and I'll listen to you make your comments. And thank you for having me on your show.
1: Thank you, Michael. There was talk of a car accident. Was there not, Richard?
0: That's the legend. And thank you for the call, Michael. Everything that

0: he talked there about the lookalikes. It's all covered in the book. Allegedly, yes, he stormed out of Abbey Road Studios while they were recording Sgt. Pepper because either George Martin or Brian Epstein were kind of pressuring Paul. Come on, Paul, we need another song. We need another song. And he rushed out into the rain, jumped into his Aston Martin and tore off and picked up a hitchhiker, as Michael mentioned, whose name was allegedly Rita, who became the inspiration for a song on that album called Lovely Rita, Meter Maid. And as he described, Rita suddenly realized she was in the car with a beetle, and she started flailing her arms, and he tried to calm her down and blew right through a red light. And some people look at the song lyrics from one of the great Beatles songs, A Day in the Life, as a clue, because one of the lines says, "He blew his mind out in a car. He hadn't noticed that the lights had changed." So that's one of the lyrical clues that people point to, that they were saying, hey, the Beatles are trying to tell us with these coded messages that Paul is dead. But there are so many clues, not only in the lyrics, on the albums. He mentioned William Campbell. There's another potential faux Paul or fake Paul, and that was William Shepherd. There was a tribute band, and there were tons of tribute bands in London and all over England by this time of the Beatles. One was called Billy Pepper and the Pepper Pots. Billy Pepper was looked a lot like Paul McCartney. His real name was William Shepherd. And that opening line about, I'd like to introduce to you the one and only Billy Shears and Sgt. Pepper's Lonely Hearts Club Band. The idea is that shears is a play on words. Who shears? You shear a sheep. Who shears sheep? A shepherd. William Shepherd. Again, perhaps another clue that Paul McCartney had been replaced by William Shepherd, the leader of a Beatle tribute band called Billy Pepper and the Pepper Pots.
1: Has anybody talked to the so-called real Paul McCartney now and asked him about this rumor?
0: You know, fairly recently, he actually commented on the Paul is Dead legend, and he said, you know what, in a way, there's some truth to it. He said, because I think he was, well, I'm quite certain he was speaking metaphorically, that he, after the Beatles died, he did feel like he was dead, that he had, or after the Beatles split up, rather, he felt like he had died, a part of him had died. So that's kind of a metaphorical thing. But back in the, I believe it was around 1970, a short time after the Beatles broke up, and Paul McCartney and Linda McCartney had retreated to their farm in Scotland, a journalist managed to track him down and interviewed him about that. And you know, at that point, he was saying, well, it's all a bunch of nonsense. You found me. Here I am. I'm very much alive. As I mentioned off the top of the show, I don't believe he was replaced, but the evidence or the clues are real. And yes, there were some interesting analysis, not only of photographs, Paul McCartney standing next to Jane Asher, his girlfriend at the time, around 1966. He's a few inches taller than she is. And then post 1966, after he supposedly was replaced, he seems to be towering over Jane Asher. So that's kind of interesting. They also analyzed his voice prints. His voice was by a researcher in Miami who concluded, based on his analysis, and your voice print is as distinct and unique as your fingerprint, obviously.
1: Yeah.
0: He selected three different songs, and he concluded all three songs were sung by three different people. So are there three different Pauls? It gets very, very interesting, the deeper down the rabbit hole you go.
1: I still think it was a savvy marketing plan.
0: I think you're onto something there. That, or as I mentioned earlier, a clever psyop.
1: Yeah. Let's go to John from Wisconsin. Hi, John. Go ahead.
2: Hello, George. Hello, Richard. Foremost, hey. Richard, I look forward to getting your book. I
0: Thank
2: love
0: you.
2: Music and always have, and I have two brief comments relative to that. First, music is the ultimate healer. Whether you are stressed, depressed, full of anxiety, or angry, listen to music. Second, music brings people together. irrespective of what side of the political aisle you're on, where you are socially or economically.

0: economically, music brings people together in a way that only music can. And for the record, my favorite artist of all time is the late, great David Bowie. Richard, congratulations on the book. Rock on. And George, thank you for taking my call.
1: Thanks, John. Well said.
2: Thank you, John.
1: Great callers, don't we have, Richard?
2: The best. Absolutely the best.
1: Remsen, New York we go. Greg's with us. Greg, take it away.
3: Oh, hi, everybody. Richard, I wanted to ask you whatever happened to all the guitar bands. You know, like in the 70s and through 90s, you know, they seem to have disappeared today. There's no new guitar bands. I mean, MTV has maybe one called The Warning, but what happened to them, that style of music? It seems to be gone. Lost.
1: It is gone, Richard. It's changed.
2: That's true. Sort of the template for a band was you had, of course, a drummer, you had a bass player, you had a lead guitarist, you had a rhythm guitarist, you had the lead vocalist, maybe, who didn't play an instrument, and then maybe you had a keyboardist. And you're right. Well, I think, you know, maybe beginning in the late 70s in through the 80s and 90s, I guess the music industry became increasingly corporate and record companies consolidated. MTV shifted the emphasis from musicianship to image, and producers gained more control. Session players replaced bands. And eventually, of course, computers replaced session players.
1: It keeps changing. And the big bands, they're all gone, too. We'll come back with final calls with Richard Serrett in just a moment on Coast to Coast AM.
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0: News, I'm Deborah Valentine. A land blockade may be part of a large-scale attack on Iran, according to the British Telegraph newspaper. Here's Fox's Anita Vogel.
1: The British Telegraph newspaper is reporting a land blockade is under consideration by President Trump and Israeli Prime Minister Benjamin Netanyahu to increase economic pressure on the regime after months of attacks have failed to bring them to their knees.
0: The blockade would cripple imports and exports to and from Tehran. Iran shares borders with seven countries. FIFA President Gianni Infantino abandoning his controversial plan to sell World Cup profits to private equity.
2: UEFA, which runs European soccer, have threatened to boycott all FIFA events in CONCACAF, which runs North America, Central America, and the Caribbean, also rejected the idea.
0: That's Fox's Kevin Uretsky reporting. 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
1: Open lines next hour on Coast to Coast. And remember, you're allowed to call in twice. One for the guest with Richard. The other one, open lines, if you're lucky enough to get through. And we'll be back with more calls with Richard Serrett in a moment on Coast to Coast. Have you signed up yet to become a Coast Insider? 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
1: 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It says Insider at the top. Click that, fill out the info, and you've got it. 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

0: And welcome back, George Norrie, along with our friend Richard Serrett, who has written an incredible book called Tales from the Rock and Roll Twilight Zone. How'd you get that title, Richard?
1: Well, it's based on the podcast, which came out back in 2018, called The Rock and Roll Twilight Zone. I have to credit Chris Jericho, the former wrestling star and quite a podcaster in mm-hmm. his own right, and he's a terrific musician. And he's the one that I approached to do the podcast. It was part of his podcast network. And originally it was going to be called The Spirit of Rock, and he didn't like that title. He says, the title has to tell me what it's about. And I just,

0: right on the spot, I just thought of the Twilight Zone rock and roll, the rock and roll Twilight Zone. He said, that's the one. I love it. So that became the name of the podcast, and I just kept it for the book.
1: Let's go to final calls. Thomas in La Jolla, California. Hi, Tom.
2: Hi, George. Thank you for taking my call.
1: Sure.
2: And Richard, I look forward to obtaining your book. And I appreciate, Richard, when you're the guest host and the topics you bring to the table. My question, Richard, is that whenever you guest host, the last bumper music song that you played is always, it's called Crazy in the Night. And I'm curious, there has to be a story behind that. And I'm curious if also if you've ever interviewed the woman vocalist who sings Crazy in the Night. It's an appropriate Coast to Coast song, and it's an appropriate Twilight Zone song. And thank you, Richard.
0: Thank you, Thomas. Kim Carnes is the artist, and I've always loved her voice ever since she came out with Betty Davis Eyes back in the early 1980s.
1: Mm-hmm.
0: She has such character in that voice. But Crazy in the Night, also known as Barking at Airplanes, I guess, you know, one night, maybe 12, 13 years ago, I was selecting some bumper music, and I happened on that song. I hadn't heard it before. And just the lyrics, I mean, it's about mood. It's about, you know, driving alone at 2 a.m, scanning the dial, wondering what's going on in the world. And that song has that mood. It's mysterious. It's slightly unsettling. It's dreamlike. It sits somewhere between reality and a dream. And I think it's exactly where so many of the stories we discuss seem to live. And there's another reason. I mean, the lyric is about someone who's questioning reality. Is the world changing, or am I? And, you know, that's the question I think that gets asked almost every night on Coast, whether we're talking about UFOs or hauntings or government secrets or the mysteries in Tales from the Rock and Roll Twilight Zone. We're constantly exploring that thin line between the explainable and the unexplained. And I've not interviewed Kim Carnes. She's on my list of, you know, people that I really want to interview. You know, she's 80. I think she just celebrated her 81st birthday.
1: Wow.
0: And she's still touring, and she still sounds great.
1: I ran into Paul Anka a couple days ago, Richard, and he's still full of energy.
0: Oh, yeah. Looks great, sounds great.
1: Let's go to Dee in Virginia. Dee, you're with us. Go ahead.
3: Well, hi. Actually, I changed my topic because of what Richard just said. I have got to address this. I was going to anyway. That Crazy in the Night. That is the crazy. That's the wildest disparity, because the words might sound a little creepy, but the melody makes it sound as if it's comedy. I mean, the very fact that G major was selected for the key, it sounds like it's a weird mismatch, because I'm telling you, it sounds more like spoof than spook, if you know what I'm saying. That's just not a key you would use for something creepy. That's one of the lightest keys that could ever be selected for a piece of music.
1: That's above my pay grade, Rich. How about you?
0: Yeah, mine too. I mean, obviously, this is a very learned person in music to be able to identify the key and to make that observation. But for me, you know, the lyrics, I need a drink of water, but I swallow hard instead, because it's hard to move a muscle when you're frozen in your bed. You know, if I could make it to the phone before I die of fright, what can I do to keep from going crazy in the night? I mean, I'm thinking of someone, she wants to get to the phone because she wants to call Coast to Coast AM, but she's too afraid to get out of bed because there's a monster somewhere on the ceiling.
1: Let's go to Tim in Alberta, Canada. Hey, Tim, go ahead.
4: Hey, George. Hey, Richard.
0: Hey, Tim.
4: Richard's phone call, something dawned on me. You know, obviously with the time frame and the fact your friend knew that there wasn't going to be a barbecue after you put the barbecue together and all that. There's, you know what, I think the missing Learjet, Art Bell, me, and Ed Dames 27 years ago, I think there's a connection with this program and the other side. I think that if Schrader listens to radio or whatever late at night, I think we've got a special buy. I think we were allowed something here because this stuff just doesn't happen normally, I don't think. What do you think, Rich?
0: Well, I have to be honest. You know, since I started guest hosting Coast of nearly, 13 years ago, I guess, a lot of strange things have happened to me.
1: Oh, yeah.
0: And I don't know about you, George. Like, do you find now you're, since, you know, doing this show for 25 years, for crying out loud, do you find you're more attuned to, like, synchronicities? Maybe you didn't notice them before?
1: Strange events have happened in my life, car things and stuff like that, that I'm convinced they're angelic. Something has happened. It's almost like this program has opened up the portals of these fascinating things that are out there. How about you?
0: Oh, for sure. And I guess, you know, maybe it's the power of intention. Because there are so many people listening, millions of people listening, and we're talking, and everyone is focused on these big questions. You know, what happens after we die? Are we alone in the universe? You know, who's in charge here on planet Earth? When you have that many people focused, that power of intention, I think, is very strong. And I think it can make, I don't know, maybe it can plug into something on the other side.
1: Adam in Mississippi, welcome to the program, Adam.
5: Hey, George. Hey, Rich.
0: My question tonight is,
5: have you looked into Donna Presley's statements lately? He claimed the person that may have killed Elvis has passed. And secondly, have you looked into the three attack pills that Elvis was administered and taken that morning because he couldn't sleep? And third, my last question is, have you looked into Lynyrd Skynyrd's passing, you know, when he crashed in the plane?
1: Take that one first, Rich.
0: Yes, I dedicated an entire chapter in the a section that's called Cursed Chords, where I explore curses and omens and Lynyrd Skynyrd. That plane crash and the foreshadowing is incredible. Ronnie Van Zant, his father believed that Ronnie Van Zant had second sight. In other words, he was psychic. And Ronnie Van Zant would tell anyone and everyone that he wasn't going to make it to 40. He was going to die before he was actually 30, I believe he said. I'm not going to make it to 30. And he didn't say it, you know, in a joking way. I mean, he was deadly serious about it. And of course, that turned out to be true. A lot of members of the band did not want to get on that plane. Cassie Gaines, who was a backup singer in the band, she had a horrible dream the night before that plane crashed in Mississippi. And she pleaded, you know, that she be allowed to drive across country instead of getting on that plane. Unfortunately, Ronnie Van Zant, his word, when he said something, you did it, you jumped. And Ronnie could be a little bit of a bully that way. So she cried and she got on that plane. And the most prophetic thing, I think, is the album that came out. It came out just after the crash, but it was recorded obviously before the plane crash, and it was called Street Survivors. And if you look at the cover of that album, it shows all of the members of the band engulfed in flames. And of course, it was a pretty fiery plane crash that went down. So there's just all sorts of foreshadowing surrounding not only Ronnie Van Zant, but the entire band in the years, the months, the days leading up to that plane crash.
1: East of the Rockies, Walter's with us in Syracuse, New York. Walter, go ahead.
6: Hey, George, thanks for having me on.
1: Sure thing.
6: Hey, Richard, well, that pretty much answered my question. I was going to tell you about the Street Survivor album. But, what I want to ask you now is, what is your thought about this rock band called Blood Rock when they came out with the song DOA?
0: I'm not familiar with the band. What was the band's name again?
6: Blood Rock. There's a band out of Texas, and they came out with the song DOA. It was only aired on radios just when it came out, and they stopped playing it.

0: Dead on arrival, right?
1: Dead on arrival. You know, I'm a classic rock enthusiast, and I mean, everything from Revolver, which I think is one of the greatest albums of all time in 1966. And then after, you know, Frampton Comes Alive, Peter Frampton's wonderful live album, that's kind of my sweet spot for music. So my knowledge of musical groups and so forth kind of slides dramatically after, like, say, 1977.
0: Let's go to Mayat in New York. It gets you in real fast. Go ahead, Mayat.
2: Richard, on your book, two-part quick question. Tell us what turned out to be the most shocking and or surprising aspect of the rock and roll rhythm and blues world. The second part deals with a legendary and towering figure. I had the faith, the kismet, to introduce you to publisher of Trine Day, author of Fleshing Out Skull and Bones, Chris Milligan. So I want to know, for the budding writers of controversy, getting that first book out, what was some of the adventure of working with Chris and working, he works directly with his authors. What was that like? And I'll listen over the air. Thank you, gentlemen.
1: Thank you, Mayat. The first question was maybe the most surprising thing that I found in researching the book. I would say Kurt Cobain's death. Which was ruled a suicide. Again, another rush to judgment. You know, there's so many suspicious things around his death that do not point to suicide. The fact that he had so much heroin in his system, allegedly, that like three times the lethal dose, that he was able to put a shotgun in his mouth and pull the trigger. Horrible. But there's so many things that don't add up. The suicide note, supposedly, that doesn't read like a suicide note. It's in two different styles of handwriting. It goes on and on. We could do an entire show about Kurt Cobain and his supposed suicide, which I believe was murder. Working with Chris Milligan at Trine Day, it's such a joy because, as Mayat said, he's so hands-on. He holds your hand, you know, and walks you through everything. And he's such a kind, soul. And, I can't imagine having, you know, published with anybody else for my first book. He just made it such a joyful experience.
0: First time caller, Dave in Indiana. David, let's get you in here. Go ahead.
3: Yes. Thanks for taking my call, George. I was, just interested in the 27 Club. And I was wondering why they always leave Alan Wilson from Canned Heat out. He died the same year as Hendrix and Janis, and he never gets mentioned. And he was such a great harmonica player. He had an encyclopedia in his head for Delta Blues, and he brought Son House back to the music. And he was a phenomenal brain.
0: Was he 27 when he died, Dave?
3: 27 when he died.
0: I didn't even know about him. Did you, Rich?
1: I hadn't thought about. I mean, I'm familiar with Canned Heat. I didn't realize he was 27. There are so many.
0: That's bizarre.
1: Ron Pigpen McKinnon from the Grateful Dead was 27. Peter Hamm from Badfinger, I believe, was 27. It's a very long list.
0: Richard, good luck with the book, Tales from the Rock and Roll Twilight Zone, and keep doing our shows for us, my friend. We think the world of you.
1: Oh, George, thank you so much. Right back at you.
0: Up next, Open Lines on Coast to Coast. 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
2: Steven.
3: Who said that?
2: Me, down here.
3: What are you, a yellow booger?
2: I'm a banana slug, Steven.
3: Well, what are you doing in my room?
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8: Watching and waiting, I'm Paul Stevens, Fox News. A big attack on Iran could be imminent, including a land blockade.
9: The British Telegraph newspaper is reporting a land blockade is under consideration by President Trump and Israeli Prime Minister Benjamin Netanyahu to increase economic pressure on the regime after months of attacks have failed to bring them to their knees. The article suggesting the plan could require the U.S. and Israel to petition Iran's neighbors to restrict or close border crossings, which would limit exports and imports to the country. Iran shares borders with seven different countries, including Iraq, Pakistan, and Turkey, which all maintain economic and political cooperation with Tehran.
8: And that's Fox's Anita Vogel. President Trump also says he's starting to, quote-unquote, lose faith in the prospect of getting a deal with Iran, accusing Tehran of lying about its negotiations with the U.S. The president, meantime, not buying that Iranian hackers are behind the cyber attack on Minnesota's water system. Meantime, several other states are also reporting some strange activity as well.
10: The FBI says water and wastewater utility companies in seven states have now reported malicious cyber attack incidents since Monday. Investigators immediately suspected Iran, but not the president.
11: They blame it on Iran. I don't think so. I blame it on Minnesota because they're grossly incompetent. There was a cyber attack of 30 water plants, and I would blame it on Minnesota. They like to say, oh, it's Iran. Iran should be so lucky. Iran's got bigger problems than worrying about Minnesota.
10: The first evidence of trouble surfaced in Minnesota. The mayor of Brahm says on Monday, the water plant operator realized the tower was calling for water, but the well was not cooperating.
8: And that's Fox's Mike Tobin. Experts, though, who think it's Iran are saying the regime is looking for a weak point in the U.S. America is listening to Fox News.
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1: And welcome back to the open line portion of Coast to Coast. Glad to have you with us. Lots to talk about these days, and we'll be back in a moment.

0: Came back from Los Angeles last week, and my landline in my St. Louis place was dead. So I finally got AT&T out to take a look at it, and they said, we really don't support old copper lines anymore. You have to change it. And I just decided to cancel. No more landlines for me. You're going to go just with my cell phone, and that'll be it. What about you? But we'll be back in a moment. Open lines on Coast to Coast AM. Do you really want another summer like last summer, barely sleeping because you were too hot at night? 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

0: And welcome back to Coast as we roll into the first day of August. Unbelievable, isn't it? What a fast year. Let's go to the phones. Bill, truck driving in Indiana, welcome to the show. Hi, Bill.
1: Hey, George. Hey, actually, I'm in Oregon, but that's okay. I am truck driving. And I just wanted to, just run something by you. Lately, like even in sci-fi, in the movie Begonia, on the aliens, on the Andromeda spaceship, there is a depiction of the Earth as flat, right? And a lot of people have been calling in about the flat Earth on open lines, right? And nothing, that's fine. You know, I get it, right? But also, you know, if you go from like the North Pole, if you could travel through the Earth and you went from the North Pole to the South Pole, it is shorter than if you went across the equator, right? So we're kind of a flat, it's called an oblate spheroid. But my point is, I want to bring up, there's a lot of spooky stuff about that. Like, for one theory, I mean, this is real science, that at the Chicxulub impact crater, at the exact opposite part of the Earth, it's called an antipode, right? The exact opposite part of the Earth are the Deccan traps, the volcanic traps, ancient volcanic traps in India. And that probably, you know, there's a theory that probably the impact energy went through the Earth and caused those Deccan traps to erupt, you know, and we had the extinction of the dinosaurs. But even like, for instance, if you did an antipode from the Great Pyramid of Giza, that is just out in the middle of the Pacific Ocean, you know, there's nothing in particular there that we know of. But there could be others, obviously, you know, an antipode from these sites that we talk about. And also, the only person I know that ever really, explored it was Richard C. Hoagland with his tetrahedron, overlay of the globe. But I just wanted to throw that out there, you know, because maybe somebody could call in and knows of certain weird antipodes, you know, opposite positions from, you know, a lot of the things we talk about, like the Bimini Road. I don't know what's the antipode of the Bimini Road. But, I mean, I'm sure there might be something.
0: How do you feel about people who think the planet's flat?
1: No, because, George, I'm a truck driver. I mean, the horizon is always out there.
0: That's right.
1: The horizon never ends. And I don't know what you did in the Navy. I don't know if you ever did naval gunfire.
0: No.
1: But, you know, okay, but that's, like, really complicated because, you know, the ship is moving and the target might be moving. So you're trying to hit two moving things with a projectile, which is also a moving thing. Okay, so my point is, if the Earth was flat, it'd be a lot easier, right? That's a lot harder, to do because the Earth is, you know, in my belief system, round.
0: Good point. All right, thanks, Bill. Yeah, for the Navy, I was a public information officer responsible for disseminating news to the media, and I enjoyed it. I had stints in Fort Benjamin Harrison in Indiana, the Pentagon, Pensacola, and was called up for Desert Storm in 1991, and I had just put in my retirement papers. And I didn't go, but my whole unit went there and came back with ribbons. We worked with General Schwarzkopf based out of Saudi Arabia. Fascinating moments. Ruth in Maryland, take it away, Ruthie. How are you?
2: George, my idea, and then I have to thank Jeremy and Cornelius because they're the one that got my number mixed up, I guess. And your guest, Peggy, you remember Peggy Fields?
0: Yeah.
2: Well, she ended up in my phone. I don't think I was listening the night she was on. I think I was sleeping, and she ended up in my phone, and I didn't know who it was. And I called her, and I just thought it was another caller. So I was talking to her, and I was telling her about our day at church. I told you about it March. George, I go to a Jesuit church, and we only have a church 2 days a year because our church is on the historic registry. It's like, I don't know, 300-400 years old. It's one of the oldest churches in the country, and it's a Jesuit church. Have you ever been in a Jesuit church before?
0: Well, I sure have.
2: Well, have you noticed that they don't put up a crucifix instead of a crucifix above the altar? They always have a very large, large picture of Jesus on the cross.
0: They do. It's a long time. But they are very strict.
2: Oh, no, but they're strict, but I'm telling you, they're a lot like the Coast people. They really are. Some of the stuff that he was saying yesterday, it sounded like one of the guests from Coast talking about the energy in your body, and it sounded like he's kind of talking about, I don't know. Anyway, this is what happened. We all, on the last day of church in March, on Maryland Day, that's the Annunciation of Mary. Okay. That's where I decorate the cemetery is there. I haven't talked to you about my cemetery work in a while. I'm finally able to do some stuff a little bit more after my accident last year. But, okay, when we had church, first of all, half of it's a history lesson, and he was telling us about the history, and then he told us about, he's probably older than you, George. This man has been coming back down here for 51 years to do the service those 2 days a year. He's up in D.C. in Georgetown. And he actually preaches at St. Joseph on Capitol Hill once a week.
0: Okay.
2: So that's pretty cool. And anyway, he was telling us about how he wanted to be buried at the cemetery, right? And the whole time, I don't know if he was aware of it. Maybe he was subconsciously doing it because he knows I'm the main one. I call myself the crypt keeper now, the unofficial crypt keeper that decorates the cemetery. And actually now, since I've been doing it, I've inspired a few other people to decorate their ancestors' graves, and I've got more people interested in the cemetery. But anyway, he was looking at me the whole time that he was saying that he wanted to be buried there, and I almost started crying, and then I kept thinking, what can I do, you know, and there must be something I can do. And then God gave me this wonderful idea that if I had a sign made about the history of the church and cemetery, and then made sure his name was on there for the dedication, you know, coming 51 years, that would probably help. And so that's when I called Miss Peggy, and I thought that she was a caller and she was a guest, and I'm telling her the story I'm telling you. And I told her about the sign. God gave me the idea to get the sign made. And she said that she thought it was

0: a great idea and for me to go for it and go ahead and do it because she said if I don't do it, that nobody else will. And anyway, I just thought it was really, really nice. We had a really nice time. And I got interviewed today. George, the paper was there, the Catholic Standard paper came. Yeah, so if you want to look at it, it'd be, well, it's on it's on the Washington one, the Archdiocese of Washington. It'll be in that, it'll be coming out like in a couple of days, I guess, but it'll be in that newspaper, the Catholic Standard, but the Washington one. But anyway, that's pretty cool, don't you think?
1: Cool story, but as you know, there are no coincidences.
0: I know, and Miss Peggy said hello to you and Tommy, but he's not working tonight. But she said hello, and she would like to come back on the show again.
1: All right, I'll let Tommy know that. Thanks, Ruth. Next up, let's go to Aaron in Tempe, Arizona. Aaron, welcome to the program.
2: Hey, George, thanks for taking my call, buddy. I hope everyone is well tonight. Got something cool to share. There was a new local artist guild, you could say, that got put together here in town, and they had a kind of cut on the last minute of a little art show they were doing. So it's all amateur art, and everybody who follows this group on Facebook or social media, they were asking for everybody to turn in your pieces of art that are 24 by 24 inches, you know, the small, and they called it Lace Small, like a little miniature art showcase. And
1: paintings?
2: What's that?
1: Paintings?
2: Yeah, paintings, sculpture. Some people did some clay stuff. And what I do specifically is more on the historic side. So for a few years now, I've been doing wood-burning art, you know, which takes a careful, steady hand.
1: Oh,
2: I do Viking runestone art. So what that would be exactly in short is I take existing photos online of Viking Age runestones from, like, Norway, Denmark, and Sweden, and I have a way to shrink them down onto my little wood pieces I have, and then use graphite paper to transfer the design from paper to wood, and then I would go over it slowly with my detail tips. So I turned in two of my pieces that I had, and we went down there earlier tonight because they had a free opening for everybody, and it was a big turnout. I was kind of impressed on how many different styles of people were there.
1: Do you sell your artwork, Aaron?
2: I tried before, and they gave an option on the form they have to you know, put a price on it. So my pieces are small, and I'm not expecting to sell it. I just like to have people look at it. So we went down there, and right when I walked in, I saw my two things on the wall with everybody else's stuff, and it was such a cool feeling to see that. Like, wow, you know, I'm officially a published artist.
1: I love that.
2: On the local scene, and I'd like to tell everyone else out there too, whatever your medium is, with painting or clays or ceramics, you know, anything that you think looks good, there's always going to be somebody out there who will like it too. Even if they don't understand it, they'll say, hey, that looks cool, I like that. So that was something cool that I saw today, and it made me feel real good, you know, like, hey, I don't expect to sell anything, but just seeing it and to share it with everybody and the style that I do it is such a really cool thing too, George.
1: Good for you, Aaron. That keeps you creative too, my friend, which you should keep doing. East of the Rockies, Joe's with us in Kansas. Hey, Joseph, go ahead.
3: Yeah. Not only is it landline or cell phone only, I'm flip phone only. I noticed last night you mentioned something about early, mid-60s Look magazine with Barney and Betty Hill.
1: Right, the 1966 edition, I think.
3: Yeah, I'm looking for that. Anyways, I have the 1968 Post with Sam Kenton.
1: Really?
3: It's yours if you want it.
1: God, I couldn't take that from you, Joe.
3: That's oh, awesome. I want you to have it.
1: That's worth something.
3: Yeah, it's yours if you want it.
1: Did you get it originally in 68?
3: No. I picked it up lately. We used to have a whole collection of books. I don't know if I ever had the Barney and Betty Hill one, but I grew up looking at those old magazines.
1: How much did the 68 version cost you?
3: Less than $1 is a whole pop plat at an auction.
1: That's it?
3: Yep. Whole collection. I got Walter Cronkite from that era and a bunch of stuff.
1: Good shape, too. Thank you for the offer, but do keep it. I don't take gifts, but thank you very much. And yeah, keep it. It's going to be a relic for you, to be sure. Mark in Ohio, take it away. Is this my Navy buddy?
4: Hey, George, your Navy colleague back at you.
1: There he is.
4: Hey, George, I think you mentioned earlier that you were up for lieutenant commander right before he got out.
1: Yes.
4: Yeah, I thought so, George. Yeah, they offered me officer training in boot camp. I think I mentioned this before, but real quick. This guy standing next to me, we marched up in front of this building, and this guy comes out, offered all those guys that had a little bit of college officer training. And the guy standing next to me says, are you talking to me? He said to me, I'm just hiding from the Army. You know, it was our company commander laughed about it. Anyway, George, real quick, the number 27, Glennis McCann's mentioned earlier, correct me if I'm wrong, that the number 27 was a spiritual number. Of course, it adds up to 9.
1: Mm-hmm.
4: Is that what she said?
1: Yep, she said that.
4: And it's interesting, George, how that correlates with what Richard said earlier about Saturn taking 27 years to go around the sun. You know, we only take 1 year, and then you got Mars taking about 3 years, and that makes sense. You got Saturn, and Saturn causes trouble, you know, about where it goes.
1: Yep.
4: But anyway, George, I mentioned this to Tom earlier a couple weeks ago. I've been trying to reconcile what I would call a disparity between the apocalyptic scenario that's in Revelation and you go back to Genesis, the first chapter of Genesis, where the good Lord is telling us to subdue the earth. Now, to me, that's a paradox, because you got one final scenario going on, and then you have the good Lord telling us to subdue. So, who was he talking to? You know, you could make a joke about it and say the leprechauns, you know, over in Ireland, or was it the Atlanteans from 10,000 years ago, or was it us in the present day? Well, if it's us in the present day, we need AI to do the job. You know, yeah, that I'm speculating, of course. And then real quick, George, there's a plant growing in the desert of Nevada and in Arizona, some kind of a cactus plant. And some guy, not an MD, but a PhD in biochemistry, Dr. Lippman is his name. One of your guests may know the guy. He was a professor out there somewhere, maybe Arizona State someplace, Arizona. And they discovered this plant that grows out there that is immune to radiation. And in their research, they discovered this compound that's in that plant, and the acronym is NDGH. NDGA, George, yeah, nordohydrogoretic acid. It's almost unpronounceable. But what's amazing, George, is that this compound that's in this plant makes the plant immune to radiation, of all things.
1: That's weird.
4: Yeah, yeah. And so they use this compound to extend the lifespan of rats. Lab rats, roughly 20%, whatever it was, I forget what the number exactly, but it extends the life, and similar to DMAE. Pharmacist Ben may have mentioned DMAE before, George. That's dimethyl amino ethanol, of all things, and that's a longevity compound.
1: What's the name of the plant? Do you know?

0: Oh, he's gone. He flipped off. Interesting take. Jim in Delaware, welcome to the show. Go ahead, Jim.
1: Hey, George. When I heard that show about Atlantis, I didn't even know that it came from the writings of Plato.
0: Hey, sure did.
1: Digital currency could lead to the mark of the beast because they'll lock your account.
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0: Rogers. I'm Paul Stevens. A large attack on Iran could involve a blockade, according to the British Telegraph newspaper. More from Fox's Anita Vogel.
1: The article suggesting the plan could require the U.S. and Israel to petition Iran's neighbors to restrict or close border crossings, which would limit exports and imports to the country.
0: Now, Iran shares borders with seven different countries. Months of attacks have failed, though, to bring the regime to its knees. The Big Ten and Southeastern conferences agreeing Friday night to support a U.S. Senate bill looking to regulate college sports, ending week-long negotiations.
2: Among other things, the bill seeks to regulate college sports and would grant the conferences and NCAA limited antitrust exemption.
0: And that's Fox's Chris DeMeo. It's pending congressional approval. 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
8: Hi, I'm Michael Strahan. 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
1: Open lines continue here on Coast to Coast. We'll do it next hour, too. 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

0: And welcome back to Coast. George Norrie with you. Great to have you with us. Didn't Richard Serrett do a great job? Get his book. Pick up his book. Let's go to first-time caller Scott in Desert Hot Springs, California. Welcome to the program. Hi, Scott.
1: Hey, how you doing, George?
0: Great, my friend. How you doing?
1: I'm doing okay. It's very hot out here.
0: That's why they call it Hot Springs, right?
1: I guess so. But here's the deal. This has been, like, bugging me for the longest time. It's about this singer Meatloaf.
0: He died 4 years ago, didn't he?
1: Yeah, my friend played bass with him and a long time ago, and I got a story about him that I'm going to try to abbreviate it fast as I can for you. He came from Texas. I don't know where he came up with this cock and bull story about a football coach naming him Meatloaf. That's a lot of malarkey, I'll tell you right now. He came here poor as a church mouse, barefooted in a stolen 65 Chevy from Dallas, and he ended up in one of those head shops back in the 60s, and we invited him to our house, and we were just in a garage band, and a bass player, guitar player, I played drums. And he sang, and we're sitting around the kitchen table, and he went by the name of M.L. That was his initials.
0: His real name was Marvin Lee Adey, wasn't it?
1: Yeah, it was. And everybody just called him M.L., you know, because he didn't like the name Marvin for some unknown reason. And so we're sitting around the kitchen table, and I go, "What does your initials ML stand for?" And everybody threw up a question mark. They didn't know what to say. And I said, "It stands for Meatloaf." Because I named him after. I swear to God, a stack of Bibles, man. Yeah.
0: And he liked it. He kept it.
1: He kept it, and he went to shot up to, you know, above and beyond the stardom, you know.
0: And he took off like a rocket ship, didn't he?
1: He certainly did. He just blew everybody away, you know. He took my bass player. He took him to Saginaw, Michigan. They cut a record called Lee Michaels, the Hello, Popcorn Blizzard. It was on Magenta Records. I still got a copy of it somewhere. And he was supposed to start a band with my bass player, but he packed him in and, you know, went on and formed his own band. And my poor friend came back with his tail behind his between his legs and started a disco band, and the rest is history.
0: And he died of some heart condition, didn't he?
1: He had back trouble. Yeah, he had a bad back.
0: Yeah, but how could a bad back kill you?
1: I don't know, but he's had all kinds of health issues. He had a nervous breakdown and all this other stuff.
0: Did you like him?
1: I didn't care for if he stole my name. No, I didn't go for that. I mean, I didn't get no credit for that at all.
0: You didn't get any royalties on that.
1: I didn't get diddly squat for that, man. You know, I'm kind of like the soul singer who, when a guy cops a song and he takes it to number one, and the soul singer is like Big Mama Thornton or something like that, sitting on a bus stop and nothing, you know. That's how I feel sometimes.
0: Up until he died at the age of 74, how long did he perform?
1: He performed for the longest time. I mean, as I said, he had a nervous breakdown. He stopped. He retired. And he went back and forth. But he was in communication with my friend, and I guess they made amends and the rest, so on and so forth. But he passed on, and you know, he's got the legacy of Meatloaf.
0: That's a great story. Thanks, Scotty. Next up, John in Wisconsin. You made it through, John. Welcome back.
2: Hello, George. I want to share a brief story with my struggle with a landline. A little over 2 years ago, Tommy Danheiser called me to set up an interview with you as a guest on Coast to Coast. Relative to my blindness. And thank you for that, by the way. I was very nervous that my cell phone would fail or have static or not have a clear connection during the interview. The house I was living at the time in suburban Milwaukee previously had a landline. So I called AT&T, and it took at least five calls to get to somebody that knew what I was talking about. Finally, I got to somebody in technical support. The gentleman told me they were ripping all the copper lines up in suburban Milwaukee, and he was very adamant that I not get a landline. Well, I was very adamant that I wanted a landline. And to AT&T's credit, they had a landline set up in time for my interview, and it went well. Shortly after the interview, I canceled the landline. I share your struggles with your landline in St. Louis. George, landlines are a mode of communication now in our past. Thank you for taking my call, George. We love you.
0: Thank you, John. Appreciate it. Yeah, they recommended fiber optics for a plug-in phone, and I just passed on it and said, nah, I don't need it. I'll stick with my cell phone and stuff like that. We're doing a lot of interviews with people now, as you noticed, on Zoom. It's almost as if they're still in the studio with us. It's an amazing quality, as long as the internet holds up. Sometimes you've heard garble or the guest falls off. Something happened to their internet connection. But technology is something else. But AT&T said they are not going to service copper much more, and they're getting out of that. And most of the landlines are older houses with copper lines, and you're up a creek. Let's go to Dee in Virginia. Hey, Dee, welcome back.
3: Well, howdy. Thanks for taking this call, too.
0: Sure.
3: I missed a little something at the beginning from one of your reporters about people who kept, it sounded like they were summoning up a being and getting really freaked and scared.
0: Oh, yeah, the Hat Man.
3: Oh, the Hat Man, that's what he was called. Well, that's mighty scary, to say the least, and it sounds like Satan to me from what the conclusion was at the end of that report. But, you know, I do hope that people will refrain from doing that sort of thing. But, you know, Satan and his minions have the pull of the Pied Piper. That Pied Piper, I think, is a satanic symbol all on its own. And you remember the story of the Pied Piper, right?
0: Sure, absolutely. You know, people followed him right over the edge.
3: Creepy, though, how he stole the kids. Because the people of the town wouldn't pay the piper for getting rid of the rats. And, I mean, that was mighty creepy that the kids disappeared never to be seen again. That was one of the few kids stories that did give me the creeps. I'll tell you that. I didn't creep out, but that one scared me because it was directly about kids all disappearing. But anyway, that's something that I would like to see completely reversed, is all these occult summonings and activities. I would so love to see people turn from that and seek out Jesus, because there's such a little bit of time for that. We are so close to the end, and he's going to rapture his church, and I'm just busting from the bottom of my heart that new people will find him, fall in love with him, and that they'll be taken home to glory and peace and love. That's what I want to see so much.
0: Well said, Dee. Thank you. Appreciate you being on the program. Next up, Charles in Sacramento, California, west of the Rockies. Hi, Charles. Charles, you're with us?
4: Oh, I am with you.
0: Oh, there you are. I almost hung up on you. Gotcha.
4: I'm not calling from a landline either. Boy, that last call was tough to follow up on. Dee is spot on with that.
0: She is.
4: Great call. So, George, I have an ask about my music, if I may, please. I have a rehearsal studio in Sacramento, California, and I've been working real hard at composition, production, and I've topped out, and I'm ready to go to another level. And so I'd kind of like to ask if there's anybody out there with a production studio that has experience making commercially viable music. I would like to be present and to see and to hear and experience how that's done, because I'm ready for it. And I have so much music in me that each and every day that goes by, it's like another song that the world's not going to hear. So that's kind of like my ask.
0: What kind of music do you play, Charles?
4: Well, George, composition is my thing. And so I can play every instrument, but I'm careful about saying that because there's different levels. So, but I'm solid on theory and piano and keyboards and guitar. But really, it comes down to singing, to be honest with you. I love the singers, you know, and I sing, of course. But the thing that sets me apart is my dreams. I dream almost weekly top 10 commercially viable stuff that is radio ready. Like, it's like I'm listening to the radio or watching a movie or I'm at concert and I just hear and see and experience all this wonderful music. And I want a platform to where I can get it out and I'm ready, you know?
0: Do you have a website you want to give out?
4: Well, how about this? The number one, so it'd be the number one, onecharlesparksmusic@gmail.com, and there's no E in Parks, so onecharlesparksmusic@gmail.com. And boy, I'll tell you, I wouldn't be wasting anybody's time. I'm financially independent, and, you know, I'm willing to move, you know, to where the music is. So,
0: What are some of your favorite songs, Charles, that you would sing?
4: Oh, geez. I was going to say Schubert's Quintet, but you don't sing that. Nat King Cole, Nature Boy is, I love that, you know, but that's kind
0: classic.
4: Of an older one. Isn't it? And I've never heard it on your show, but one day I will. So Nature Boy is good. I just love the singers, but the music that I hear in my dreams is commercially viable, top 10 all the way from Lennon, Petty, to Rachmaninoff, and everything in between. So, boy, I'd really like to have that experience.
0: Give me a little acapella song. Give me something for a minute or so.
4: I don't know about a minute, but there was a boy, a very strange, enchanted boy, who wandered very far over land and sea. And then one day, he passed my way. And this he said to me, the greatest thing you'll ever learn is to love and be loved.
0: Now, do you play the music with that?
4: I can, but like I said, I focus more on composition and song production, but of course I can. You have to be able to, you know, play and sing and respect the people that do.
0: Sure.
4: So, yeah, absolutely.
0: How old are you, Charles?
4: I'm mature. I'm 56. But I'm healthy, young, willing to move, and financially independent. And like I say, and that's why I say

0: each and every day that goes by is like another song that the world's not going to hear. It's not because I don't have time. It's because I don't have time left.
1: All right. Give out your email again. Go ahead.
0: Yeah, George, you got it. 1charlesparksmusic@gmail.com. And I would like to ask you if you've ever been starstruck, because you meet so many people. If there's somebody that you're like, wow, I can see why this person is a star. Thank you, George.
1: Never starstruck. I enjoy running into people. We've run into Billy Gibbons from ZZ Top. He became a dear friend of ours. John Fogerty, of course. Met Paul Anka a couple times. John Travolta. Mel Gibson. Keith Sutherland. Anyway, I run into them at certain places in Los Angeles. And they're all classy, nice people. You know, I don't go crazy or go wild. I don't want to interrupt them, but they come up to me sometimes. And Kelsey Grammer, he's another great one. Russell Crowe, they're out there. But starstruck, no, I'm just myself. Eric in Indiana's with us now. Eric, welcome to the show.
2: Hello, George. How are you?
1: Okay, buddy. What's going on?
2: Well, I kind of changed my mind what I wanted to talk about tonight, but that bumper song that you played, What a Wonderful World.
1: Yeah, by Louis Armstrong.
2: Louis, that was that's still a good song, but it sure don't fit today's world, does it?
1: It sure changed the world, hasn't it?
2: Well, I'm hoping it will. I mean, it did back then, but I don't know about nowadays, though. It's been... If we had more of them kind of songs, you know, more positive songs, I guess it might change a little bit. But, you know, we come out of a good era back in our days. I'm 66, so, you know, we come out of a good era, and we didn't see this much chaos. I can't ever remember it. Can you?
1: Oh, we've had chaos. My God, you remember the 60s, the civil rights movements, the unfortunate situations that were happening then, Vietnam. Oh, my God, we went through a lot, Eric.
2: Yeah, I guess we did at that, and the death of a president.
1: It's never changed. It's never stopped.
2: Yeah. It seemed like the 70s was a little better, though. But of course, you still had Vietnam going on, but...
1: Bottom line is, take care of the people you care about and you love and be happy.
2: You're right. That's right. You sure are right.
1: That's the bottom line, folks. Take care of your health. Thank you, Eric. You're one of the good guys. Met him in Indiana when I had a show out that way. He's just a super person. But take care of your health. That's, you know, one of the reasons why we do so many stories on vitamins and supplements and stuff like that. It's because I want you healthy. We've had so many of our listeners pass on over the last couple of years. The list is endless. It's just unbelievable. But we'll be back with more Open Lines in a moment on Coast to Coast AM.
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Addiction to painkillers or heroin is a disease. It's called a disease because critical parts of the brain which influence behavior and judgment are changed in unhealthy ways. Just quitting isn't enough because the changes to the brain still remain and cause cravings and other symptoms that often drive patients to relapse despite their willpower. Yes, addiction is a disease.

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4: Disarmament deal. I'm Angelo Bavaro, Fox News. President Trump reporting Hamas for the first time is agreeing to give up their arms if Israel meets certain conditions.
5: President Trump touting this really as a major achievement. He also said it's one that simply would have been impossible to get done without the success the U.S. had already in the war against Iran.
6: It's a great breakthrough. Nobody thought that would be possible to disarm Hamas. That shows you how much success we're having with Iran.
5: Here in the region, we've gotten back into that rhythm of attacks, one side striking the other, the next night the other side striking, multiple drone attacks targeting U.S. bases in Kuwait, no casualties reported.
4: Fox's Steve Harrigan. Beijing officially denies providing direct military assistance to Iran. The U.S. and Israel are contemplating upping the pressure on Iran.
7: The British Telegraph newspaper is reporting a land blockade is under consideration by President Trump and Israeli Prime Minister Benjamin Netanyahu to increase economic pressure on the regime after months of attacks have failed to bring them to their knees. The article suggesting the plan could require the U.S. and Israel to petition Iran's neighbors to restrict or close border crossings, which would limit exports and imports to the country. Iran shares borders with seven different countries, including Iraq, Pakistan, and Turkey, which all maintain economic and political cooperation with Tehran.
4: Fox's Anita Vogel there. Ukrainian President Volodymyr Zelensky has pitched President Trump and other American officials on helping Ukraine win permission from tech titan Elon Musk to use his Starlink satellite communication system to guide strikes inside Russia. The push for expanded use of Starlink comes as Zelensky looks for an alternate way to mitigate the need for U.S. Patriot air defense systems. 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

0: Glenn Beck Weekend. Glenn Beck is
1: on. Hello, America. Welcome to the Glenn Beck program. I don't know what's happening with the SAVE Act. I don't think anybody knows what's happening with the SAVE Act. The president said he's losing his patience with John Thune. He wants everybody to call John Thune and say, pass the SAVE Act. Now the president's starting to feel like you're feeling on the SAVE Act. However, they are breaking it up in a whole bunch of different bills, you know, and then they're going to reassemble them. Exactly. This is exactly what the progressives do. And so we'll see if that works. I don't know it, you know, what's going to get passed in the Senate. I have no idea. The problem is the Senate, and John Thune, quite honestly. But, there's another problem that we're dealing with, and that is, AI. AI escaped from a secure room it was not supposed to escape from, and it figured out that it could escape. Now, what it did is not what everybody, I think, fears. I actually think it's worse, but we'll get into that here in just a second. Let me explain what happened with OpenAI. That's coming up in just a second. The headlines move on, but the heartbreak and terror do not. Iran and terrorist proxies continue to target Israel. Hezbollah continues to attack in the north, forcing families to live under constant threat and in shelters. But Israel is not only defending her people, she's standing on the front lines against terror that threatens all of us. Even when the news crews leave, the International Fellowship of Christians and Jews is still there every day on the ground, providing life-saving aid. Near Israel's borders with Lebanon, a Hezbollah drone recently struck the home of Yelena. She was widowed earlier this year, leaving her alone. She was trapped inside by the blast. Thankfully, she wasn't injured, but she remains displaced. It's hard these days, she told one volunteers for IFCJ, but I don't want to leave. As Christians, we're called to stand with God's people and pray for those defending Israel and protecting the freedoms we hold dear. Join the International Fellowship of Christians and Jews in praying for the peace of Jerusalem and for the soldiers, families, and civilians carrying the burden of this fight. Right now, pray ifcj.org. That's pray ifcj.org.

the way, I'm going to tell you about something that we could do right now that would take care of our housing costs. Right now. We'll talk about that coming up in a minute. And I don't know why our administration or, you know, the Republicans aren't talking about this. Because, honestly, the people who are voting, and especially the younger people, all they care about is the house of price, the price of housing. They want a house. They want a house. And that's pretty reasonable. So how can we get that down? And do a little bit of research, and you'd be shocked on how easy it would be to price houses a lot lower. First, let me talk to you a little bit of what happened with OpenAI. OpenAI published a blog post that I think more people should have read. It got about 4 hours of coverage before it went back to arguing about something else. But here's what they said happened. They took the two of their AI models, GPT 5.6 Sol, which anybody can use, and a second model that is so powerful they haven't released it yet, and they put them in a sealed research environment. There is no internet in this environment. It is walled off. It is a secure room. They deliberately then switched off the safety restrictions that normally stop these models from doing offensive cyber work, because the whole point of the exercise was to measure how good at hacking these things actually are. Then they gave them a test. It was a cybersecurity benchmark called Exploit Jim, and it said, solve these problems. Well, what we found out is the models didn't solve the problems. The models figured out, why would I solve them? The answers are kept somewhere else on servers of a company called Hugging Face, which is roughly a public library of the AI world. And so they went to Hugging Face and found them. Now, it wasn't like they just took out their library card. They burned an enormous amount of computing power hunting for a way out of that apparently sealed room, okay? OpenAI said, we thought there was no way out of this room. And the amount of power or, you know, energy that it took for them to get out of that room, OpenAI said, was substantial. But they found one. And it was a flaw in a piece of third party software that nobody knew was broken, including the people who wrote it. And the AI used that software to get out. And they moved through OpenAI's own internal systems, and then they reached the open internet that they were never supposed to touch. They found exposed credentials, found more unknown flaws, chained them all together, and got into Hugging Face's live production database, okay? And they pulled the answer key. And then they went back home. And they're like, done, we got the answer. These are like really smart teenagers. This is really dangerous. CNN said this was like an engineered virus escaping a biocontainment lab. That's the right amount of alarm, really, but it's the wrong understanding or wrong shape, okay? Try this instead. This is taking a student and locking them in a room to take a test. No phone, no notes, doors are bolted. You come back in the morning, and he's sitting there finished with a perfect score. And you're like, wow, how was the test? Oh, it was easy. Mm-hmm. Then you pull the security footage and you find out that around 2 a.m. he found a flaw in the door lock that the manufacturer didn't even know existed. And he let himself out and he walked down the hall. He got into the principal's office. He found a password on a sticky note, got into the district server, found the answer key, memorized it, walked back, locked the door behind him. And then, you know, you showed up. Now, when you ask him why he did it, and this is the key, he didn't say, because I wanted to be free. So it didn't escape. It didn't escape. It went back into the box. What that student would tell you is, you told me to get a good score. That's the story here, not the escape. That's the reason. OpenAI's own words were that the models appeared hyper

0: focused on solving that benchmark, going to extreme lengths for a rather narrow testing goal. This is the real problem. I've always said, do not fear the machine. Fear the algorithm. Fear the programming. Fear the people who programmed it. Because they gave it a goal. And it accomplished its goal. But it accomplished its goal in a way we never thought of and one we don't approve of. That's the problem with AI. Now, let me take you to Hanoi for a little bit of history. It's 1902. French are running colonial Indochina. And they just finished building this really amazing modern sewer system. And it's all beneath the European quarter. And they discovered they built a five-star hotel for rats. Okay? The bubonic plague is the fear. So the colonial government does the sensible administrative thing and puts a bounty on rats. Small payment for everyone killed, thinking people are going to go and they're going to kill rats and we'll give them a bounty and that will solve the rat problem. Here's the hitch. Nobody wants a mountain of carcasses delivered to the front desk. So they make a reasonable adjustment. They say, don't bring us the rat, bring us the tail. The tail is proof. Now, for a while, I can relate to this because for a while, we have coyotes and we have wolves. And there was such a problem up here, I think with what coyotes a while back, that Idaho put a bounty on their head and said, we'll give you $50. You just bring us the ear of a coyote. Okay. Well, Utah did the same thing. $50 for the ear of a coyote. Well, coyotes have two ears. So you could kill one coyote and you could collect $50 from one state and you could cross the line and give the other ear to the other state and you get $50. So you get $100 for every coyote. That kind of defeats the purpose, but that's the way people are. Okay, that's human nature. This is what socialism always loses. Human nature. It tries to defeat human nature or deny human nature. Anyway, back to Hanoi. So what happens? So instead of rat carcasses, they find that now there's a ton of rats running around Hanoi without tails because the people of Hanoi understood the assignment perfectly. The assignment was not to reduce the rat population. The assignment was to produce tails. So you'd catch a rat, you'd take the tail, and you'd let it go. A live rat breeds more rats. More rats means more tails. The truly enterprising people skipped the streets and just started farms on the edge of the city. They had a massive rat problem. The bounty was canceled, and the plague came. Now, nobody in that story was evil. Nobody was rebelling against France. Every last person did exactly what the incentive told them to do with more creativity than the administrators anticipated. The failure wasn't in the population. It was in the specification. It's called Goodhart's Law. When a measure becomes a target, it stops being a good measure. Okay? So OpenAI wrote a test to measure hacking ability. The model hacked. It just hacked the test. So this is human nature, and this is what is going to happen because these things are becoming more and more human-like. They have superpowers, okay? And don't think machines doing this is new. It's not. 1988, Robert Tappan Morris, graduate student. He was in Cornell. He writes a small program with an entirely harmless purpose. He wants to count the internet just to measure how big it is. So he writes a program that's going to crawl from machine to machine and tally them up. And he anticipated one problem. If somebody figured out what he was doing, it could inoculate a machine to lie and claim it had already been counted. So Morris added a hedge. One time out of every seven, install on there. One. No matter what. One out of every seven. That was the mistake. It replicated exponentially. It affected machines dozens of times over until they all seized up. And he took down roughly about 10% of the internet as it existed in that time. Okay. This is an important story because he's the first guy ever to be convicted under the Computer Fraud and Abuse Act. All he was trying to do was see how big the internet was. You know who his father was? Robert Morris Sr. He was the chief scientist at the National Security Agency's National Computer Security Center. So the most sophisticated computer security establishment on Earth. The sun shuts down 10% accidentally. You know, the worm gets loose out of his own kitchen. Nobody understood the mechanism better, and nobody saw it coming, because the danger was never in the intent. It's in the single hedge inside a benign goal. That's what happened with AI. And I think that's more dangerous because we're stupid. AI is going to be much smarter than we are. We're stupid. We're going to know exactly what we mean, and it's going to interpret it as, oh, I mean, you give AI the goal of, we have to have paper clips. Make all the paper clips you can. Do whatever you have to do to make paper clips. Well, at some point, that means I'm going to need more factories. I'm going to need more steel. I'm going to need, more electricity. So it just starts stealing electricity from your home because it has to make paper clips. It starts taking, materials from cars. And it starts making paper clips because you said, whatever it takes, make paper clips. And it won't understand that there's reasonable things when you were talking about paper clips. That's the more likely scenario, I think, than this evil AI taking over at this point. It just getting out and doing something exactly to check the box of its goals. It's just going to do it in a way we never thought. All right, back in just a second.
1: Big tech wants clicks. We want connection. There's a big difference. Glenn Beck will be back after this.

0: I think about Providence often these days, the idea that we're stewards of our families, our communities, our own safety. The founders understood this. It's woven into the fabric of who we are as Americans. And I want to share something with you. It's called BYRNA, B-Y-R-N-A, and it's changed how I think about personal protection. Here's the thing. Most people assume self-defense is complicated. You need training, licensing, you know, government approval. But BYRNA is legal in all 50 states. 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Because your right to protect your family shouldn't require anyone's permission. The range on this is 60 feet. 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That's real distance. It gives you time to think, to move, to get your family safe. It's simple enough that anyone can use it, anyone. And it's built in Fort Wayne, Indiana, right here in America, in American hands, American craftsmanship. And that matters to me, and I think it matters to you. I'm not here to scare you. I'm here to tell you being prepared isn't paranoia. It's love. It's what we do for the people that you do anything for. So go to BYRNA, BYRNA.com/Glenn. Let me move to Barack Obama. Well, have you hear what he said? Cut 14 about J.D. Vance.
1: One of our major parties has been captured by politics that is not that subtle about suggesting that we the people means a certain kind of people. That
0: oh, my gosh.
1: You know, when you have the vice president, the current vice president, making a speech that is basically a blood and soil version of we the people, that it matters who your parents were and how long they've been here, despite him being married
0: where
1: to an immigrant, daughter of an immigrant himself. You know, that's echoes then ideas about who can be a citizen, who belongs, who gets to make decisions.
2: 100 years ago, a vice president could not stand up and make a nativist argument if he was married to the daughter of an Indian immigrant. But today he can. So we move from malice to hypocrisy. That's progress.
1: It's progress.
2: That is progress.
1: Listen, hypocrisy is progress. Because it means that you feel guilty enough.
2: Oh my gosh.
1: To
2: yeah.
1: either lie to yourself or others.
2: Yeah.
0: Okay. Stop. I get it from Barack Obama. I don't get it from Malcolm Gladwell. I'm sorry. Malcolm, you're smarter than this. You are smarter than this. Wait, you're buying into that he's a blood and soil kind of guy, which means, you know, that's a Nazi, blood and soil, okay? So you're buying into the premise that J.D. Vance is a Nazi, that he believes in blood and soil, that he believes it matters where your parents came from. Is anybody aware of J.D. Vance's parents? I mean, you know, I don't know if they came over on the Mayflower, but if they did, they were probably in the hold of the Mayflower, you know, in a little prison down there because they were trouble. I mean, what? I have not heard J.D. Vance ever say anything like, you got to be white, you have to be European, you have to be from the Mayflower. I've never heard him say anything like that. And then he marries an Indian. He marries a woman who is an immigrant, or her parents were immigrants themselves. And yet they use that to say that he only married her because he feels guilty. What kind of assumptions are you? You are so unbelievably arrogant to assume you know the heart of a man and make those kinds of assumptions just because he says, hey, we need to control the border. I know you both loved Alexander Hamilton, the musical. Read Alexander Hamilton. You know, as we pointed out in The Golden Door, the special on Torch, Alexander Hamilton was the strongest on it. He was like, no, nobody. We've been having this argument for a very, very, very long time. And it does not have to do with race. Has nothing to do with race. It might with some, but those are the Torch people. Those are the people that were, by the way, being funded by the Southern Poverty Law Center to be able to afford the torches and their robes and their cute white pointy hats. I mean, that is outrageous to make that assumption. And then to sit there like it's an absolute fact. I don't know about anybody else, but I'm tired of that. I'm tired of that on my side, and I'm tired of that on their side. By the way, did you see that the latest poll shows that Gavin Newsom would be beaten by Kamala Harris? You want to talk about trouble for a party. Gavin being beaten, no, a rock being beaten by Kamala Harris. One of the worst politicians I have ever seen in my lifetime. No. I have to, that guy has to go to, what was that guy's name who was like, yeah, and then we're going to Minneapolis and we're in Minnesota and we're going to go to Iowa and New York. Howard Dean. Boy, that guy was a piece of work, wasn't he? Horrible, horrible candidate. Kamala Harris only beaten by him in the bad candidate. And Gavin Newsom, and it looks like she's the front runner. Oh, I would hope that they run her again. Please run her again. Please run her again. I'm going to start just saying, so you know, every time I say this, I'm lying. So I'm going to start saying, you know who I'm really afraid of? It's Kamala Harris. That's who, boy, just don't run Kamala. Can you imagine Kamala Harris in a debate with J.D. Vance or Marco Rubio or my shoe? I mean,
3: woo. Glenn Beck will be back.
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0: to the Glenn Beck program. Illegal immigration has made the average new house $30,000 more costly. This is a new working paper from the Federal Reserve. Shows that 30% of the increase in U.S. home prices from 21 to 24, along with 20% of the rise in rent prices, comes from just bringing in 7, 10, 15 million people and just adding them in. Now, add this number to the number $131,000 that is just coming from, you know, new regulation. You're now at, you know, $161,000, $165,000 in the price of the average home that doesn't need to be there. What the hell is going on? Let me show you. We've been here before. You know, Rush Limbaugh used to always say that on the air. Folks, don't worry. We've been here before. And I used to always argue with him. Now, he was much smarter than I am. But I would always argue with him in my car and in my head. No, we haven't been. No, we haven't had these kinds of things. And he never backed it up with the history, or at least I never heard him back it up with the history, you know, in the times when I'm like, no, that's not true. But he was right. He was right. But I want to back it up with the times that we've been here before. That's why I'm really focusing on history, because if you know history, some of the panic goes away and some of the answers appear. So let me give you the answer. And it's not the obvious one. Cut all regulation. Listen to what, listen to this. A bit of history here. It's May 27th, 1947. The town board of Hempstead, New York. They met to take up a piece of housekeeping. It was section 809, article 8 of the local building code. Okay. And it required that every house built in that town have a basement. More than 800 people showed up to this town meeting. Many of them were still in their army uniforms because they didn't own another suit. They were poor. Women stood in the back holding their babies. They were living in Quonset huts, in converted trolley cars, in their in-laws' spare rooms, because America had just been at war. Now, all these guys had come home, and there was nowhere to put anybody. So a builder named William Levitt wanted to pour concrete slabs instead of digging cellars. It was faster, it was cheaper, but the code said, no, you have to have a basement. So one man stood up in the room and said, you want basements? I'm living in a basement. It's my mother-in-law's basement. And the debate got really heated, but it was over in 20 minutes. It was fast. No one of the seven board members voted no. They are all like, yep, no basements anymore. And so they voted and they went home. That 20 minutes is the reason a generation of American working men owned a home. Because the moment that that cellar requirement came off the book, Levitt's crews got down to building one house every 16 minutes. And that became the sales pitch. 17,447 houses by 1951. It was Levitt Town first. The Cape Cod, that sold for 7,990. Nothing down if you served. That was about 2.5 times what a family earned in a year. Today, our home, the typical American house, runs closer to 5 times what a family earns in a year. Nobody repealed the laws of physics between 1947 and now. All we changed was the paperwork. This is so critical because the answers are clear, and I'm going to give you one here in a second. You want to win the next election, Republicans. You must focus on the price of housing, and it's not rocket science. I told you the National Association of Home Builders puts the government's cut of a new house at $131,734. That's better than a quarter of the sticker price, and it's up 40% in 5 years. The money in your pocket went up only 18%. 40%. Now, I want to be precise because it matters for the fix. That's not a federal number. That's federal, state, and local, all stacked. the building codes changed over the last decade account for $40,000 of that. That's a big share of the money. And it's decided by people whose names you can learn this afternoon, and you can show up and drive across town and show up in their office or at their meeting tonight. Now, that's supply. Now the other half. In March, economists at the Federal Reserve Bank in Dallas ran that first serious measurement of what 7 million illegal border crossings between 21 and 24 did to the local housing market. For the average metro area, they put roughly 30% of the total run-up in home prices and about 20% of the run-up in the rents of that cost, okay? Every 1% increase in unauthorized workers relative to the local workforce pushed the home price up 2.2% and rents up 1.4%. So you want to know why we're having a hard time buying houses? It's because our local governments, along with the federal and state government, are completely out of control with regulation, and our federal government just opened up the borders. That's why. Now, why isn't that being explained to the American people? Instead, you have socialists saying, we've got to do these greedy animals. It's not the builders. It's not the people selling the houses. It's the government that is the problem. Now, here's the part, here's the sentence that I think should be carved somewhere in stone. Those flows raise the prices and rents, in their words, without significantly expanding new housing supply. So the construction crews, that was the big thing, that everybody's coming in. A lot of people, all of these workers come in and they work on construction crew. The construction crews grew, but the housing didn't. So put the two halves together and the arithmetic is like retardedly simple, okay? Government spent 4 years adding millions of people to the demand side, while the government at every level made it slower and more expensive to add anything to the supply side. That's economics. There's no mystery here. There's no shadowy cartel. There's no Jew behind the corner. It's a bathtub with the tap wide open and a towel that's stuffed in the drain. Which means the fix should be just as simple. And there are three fixes. And this is what every Republican should be shouting. One, don't add people to the country faster than you can add roofs to it. That's not cruelty. That's landlord arithmetic. Two, make it legal to build a cheap house again. Not a dangerous house, a modest house, small lots, small square footage, fewer mandated features that a couple didn't ask for and can't finance. Three, stop borrowing money you didn't have, because the deficit sets the interest rate and the interest rate sets the mortgage, and a family shopping for a payment doesn't care whose fault the rate is. I don't know why we don't do this. I really don't. Start with the codes and start with Levitt himself. Because here's the problem, and this is why you have to be really careful. You can't just say, we don't want any of these rules. The slab under the houses that ran hot water pipes through the concrete for radiant heat back then, the copper corroded. The leaks soaked into the ground where nobody could see them. And a lot of these families just abandoned their heating systems inside of 20 years. So some of what your building code is built on, I hate to say it this way, but it's true, is somebody else's dead child, okay? The honest version of the argument is not that regulation is theft. It's that we have never once gone back and asked which rules are still buying us something. On immigration, the same Dallas Fed paper that conservatives are quoting this week also found that those workers accounted for roughly 30% of employment growth in the average metro. And it did not find that it drove the wages down. So pull labor out of a construction industry that's already short, and you can raise the price of the very houses you're trying to make cheap again. So this is not an easy fix, but it is one we should address. By the way, this is also just a preliminary draft, a working draft. So the Dallas Fed says on the front of it, you can't count on this yet, okay? And I always want to tell you the truth, and I don't want to give you a straw man argument. I've spent too much time, shooting from the hip, and saying things that I thought people would understand, and they don't. So I try to be very specific, because I don't want you to go out and make an argument, and then somebody says, well, that was a flawed study. They said it, 3 weeks later. Well, I just want you to know, it's not a finished thing. This is preliminary. Here's the part that is so important, and this is how the socialists are changing everything. Because we don't like this. The heaviest restrictions on American housing, none of that, the heaviest ones, do not come from Washington. They're passed by the town board, by people who already own a home, who like the view, who are protecting the largest asset they'll ever hold. The villain in this story frequently is your neighbor. Occasionally, it's you. Which brings me back to Hempstead. In May of this year, the same town board that held hearings and voted unanimously, with the returned vets, they voted, how to restrict how big a house can be built in Levittown. 79 years after 800 veterans packed that room and cheered for the right to build something small, fast, and affordable, the same board in the same town voted to make building harder. We have been here before. We were there on a Tuesday night in 1947, and the whole thing turned in 20 minutes because there was a room full of ordinary people that showed up and made seven politicians afraid to say no. Now, there's a lot of these politicians that don't fear you at all. They are drunk on their own power. That's fine. That's fine. Then vote to get them out. Run yourself. But this is the fix. It's not complicated. And it doesn't need some hero. It won't work if some hero comes riding in on a white horse. There's no such thing. This has to be done by you. This whole system was built on the individual. That means you. You might have to be the one that runs for that board on city council or the county council to make sure these things are looked at. And the reasonable cuts, the reasonable rules are kept. The unreasonable ones or the outdated ones or the ones that are just protecting somebody else's, pet project, that those are taken out. 20 minutes, seven votes. What's hard is filling the room, because that requires you and your neighbors to go and do something. All right, back in just a minute.
1: Dividers can call us names.
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1: 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We'll be right back.

0: When it comes to supplements, two things matter most. A, that it works, and that you can trust it. Rather than just tell you about Relief Factor, we'll let our audience do that. We hear from people every single day whose lives have changed, and I want you to hear a few of their stories. 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
0: Tina, I hate Spain. And here's why I hate Spain. Because they're not Argentina. And Argentina is changing the world. I was rooting for Argentina's policies. I know no one else in the world was, but I'm like, these guys are changing the economic world, man. They're showing that freedom actually works. I want them to win on their economic policies. Spain, you're a communist country. You've been a communist country forever. I wanted the free guys to win.

0: Let me tell you something about Medicare that nobody in Washington is going to say out loud. 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
3: I'm Paul Stevens, Fox News. A large attack on Iran could be imminent, including a land blockade.
4: The British Telegraph newspaper is reporting a land blockade is under consideration by President Trump and Israeli Prime Minister Benjamin Netanyahu to increase economic pressure on the regime after months of attacks have failed to bring them to their knees. The article suggesting the plan could require the U.S. and Israel to petition Iran's neighbors to restrict or close border crossings, which would limit exports and imports to the country. Iran shares borders with seven different countries, including Iraq, Pakistan, and Turkey, which all maintain economic and political cooperation with Tehran.
3: Fox's Anita Vogel, the president also saying he's starting to lose faith in any prospect of reaching an eventual deal with Iran. It's been 6 months since 84-year-old Nancy Guthrie was kidnapped from her home in Arizona.
5: No suspects have been named since the 84-year-old was abducted from her Arizona home in the early morning hours of February 1st. That's despite grainy doorbell camera footage showing a masked suspect and unidentified DNA also being found in her home. Now, the Pima Sheriff has been talking about this search for the suspect. The sheriff says his department continues analyzing other DNA and, of course, the digital evidence in the case. Right now, still more than $1 million is being offered for any information leading to Nancy's recovery.
3: And that's Fox's Chanley Painter, her daughter. Today's show co-host Savannah Guthrie has posted again on social media pleading for answers. In Sarasota, Florida, police arresting a 30-year-old man accused of tossing a brick through the front window of a downtown synagogue. Investigators say Brayden Lashinger confessed, telling officers he targeted the synagogue because it was Jewish. He's charged with criminal mischief under Florida's hate crimes law. 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

0: Glenn Beck Weekend. Glenn Beck is on.
1: Hello, America. An insider wrote in and said, my daughter, she's 20. She, you know, works. She pays her own rent. And she likes the president. But I don't know. I don't understand how to talk to her because she said, why does the president only seem to care about Iran when I can barely afford gas? And I think that is a valid question. So I want to take this hour and I want to explain what the president is doing. But I want to start in an unusual place. And I want to explain something to you. The housing bill just passed. Biggest housing bill in decades just became law. And the president did not sign it. The president doesn't have to sign it. By just leaving it on his desk, it automatically then after, a few days, it becomes law. So now it is officially law. But I want to explain the good news, what it does, and then the hidden side that I don't think anyone really truly understands. And it is the big problem that has to be fixed. And then I'm going to come back to the insider whose daughter says, why isn't he fixing these things? I have a very different look on all of this, and we're going to begin in 60 seconds. You've tried it all. You've counted sheep, warm glasses of milk, even those weird meditation apps. But now it's time to stop trying and start sleeping. 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Okay, so 2 weeks ago, the biggest housing bill in decades became law. The president never signed it, let it pass without him. And that way, you know, both parties wanted it. He didn't have to necessarily agree with it, but he didn't veto it. So it became law. Now, here's the good thing. Here's what it does do. If you're a company and you own more than 350 single family homes, you are not allowed to buy any more of America's existing houses. Wall Street is now barred from bidding against your daughter on a starter home. That is really good news. Since February, it's been working. Since February, the number of institutionally owned homes listed for sale has more than doubled. Big institutional landlords are all net sellers this year. That's good. That will bring down the price of housing. But now let's read the rest of the bill. And this is the part that no one explains to you. And I'm working on a show that will go into great detail, but it's 90 minutes. And it's pretty complex, but it's stuff that I'm just learning about now. And honestly, I told Jason as I was, did you get a chance to read any of it? I told Jason, I said, read it. It's not this, but it feels like we're on the road of something that gets people killed for exposing because it exposes the real game. Okay, so let me go back to this housing bill. There is an exception for build to rent. So if a company builds a neighborhood of houses designed as rentals from the foundation up, it can own every last one of them. So American Homes for Rent now expects every dollar of its growth this year to come from new construction. The money didn't leave the landlord business. It walked through a door that Congress left open, and it only took about 10 days. Now, we've been here before, and the best example in American history is a brick. The Volstead Act. You know what that is? January 1920. Do you remember what the Volstead Act was? it made it a federal crime to manufacture, sell, or transport alcohol. Okay? But it had a law to leave a door open for the farmer. You can't arrest a man for owning grapes. So it allowed a household to make a small amount of non-intoxicating fruit juice at home. Well, overnight, wine grapes were worthless. Napa was finished. Except somebody in California read that sentence about fruit juice and had an idea. Now, listen to this. I did not know this about history. He took some wine grapes, skin, stems, pulp, all of them, dried them out, and pressed them into a block the size of a pound of butter. It was a grape brick. Perfectly legal. It's juice. And on the package, printed in red, was a warning label. Do not dissolve this brick in a gallon of water. Do not add yeast. And do not leave it in a dark cupboard for 21 days because it will turn into wine. See what happened? The warning was a recipe. Now everybody who wanted wine could buy that brick, and the recipe was in the warning label. Before Prohibition, a ton of grape concentrate sold for $9.50. By 1924, that brick was fetching $375. Hey, California vineyard acreage went up. How? How is that happening? The federal government outlawed wine, but it accidentally made grape farming the best business in the state. Prohibition did not stop Americans from drinking. It moved the profit from the winery to the cupboard. Now, the anger in this country is earned. The living standards for middle class have gone flat while wealth at the top keeps compounding. People know something's rigged, and they're right. And I've been saying this for a while. Republicans, you better get your ass in gear, because the Democratic Socialists, they have an answer for who rigged it. Billionaires. But that's not the rig. Let me show you the rig. Let's go back to housing. Let me picture in your head for a minute a highway. Two lanes, same direction, same destination on this highway. You're in the right lane. And that's the lane for money you earn by working. And there's a toll booth every single mile. You don't even stop. It just comes out of your account before you ever feel

0: The federal, state, Social Security, Medicare, all that, mile after mile after mile, every time you drive your car, it just racks it up, okay? The left lane is for money that comes from owning things. There are no booths in that lane. You only pay when you exit. So the man in the left lane, his thing is don't ever exit. His money grows year after year after year, and nobody touches it because he hasn't sold anything. And when he needs the cash, he still doesn't exit. He goes to a bank and borrows against the car. Whatever he has that he has, you know, he's stored up and he's purchased, he goes and says to the bank, here, I've got this house, or I have this car, or I have whatever. Give me a loan against that. Well, a loan is an income, so there's no toll to that loan. So he's spending real dollars at full value, but he's not paying any tax. Then he dies. When his children take the wheel, the odometer resets to zero. 40 years of driving, and nobody has ever paid a toll on it. Not him, not them, ever. Same highway. One lane metered by the mile, and the other free if you're patient. Now go to a home auction and watch two bidders on the same house. A family and a company. The same house, same price. May the best offer win. Who's going to win? The company is. Why? Why are they willing to pay so much more? Because this is what everybody was saying. They're coming in and they're buying all of these houses way above market price. How are they making any money? The auction was never against two bidders. One of them has a silent partner. The company writes a check for a new roof, and the partner covers a piece of it. A new furnace, a piece of it. The insurance, the property manager, the interest on the loan, a piece of it. A piece of all of that is paid for by the partner. And when the company sells and buys another house, the partner tells the tax man to wait. You don't get any of that. The family doesn't get any of that. New roof comes out of your pocket, every dollar. When you sell, you have to settle up. One of them is bidding with after-tax money. The other is spending, more than he brought. He's not paying taxes on anything. The company wins every single time. And the starter home disappears. And the people who are doing this, they're not evil. All they're doing is arithmetic. Now, that's not a moral failure of the buyer. It's a design feature of the tax code. You remember in 2016 when Hillary Clinton accused Donald Trump of paying little or nothing in federal income tax, and he said, that makes me smart. She didn't have an answer, because there isn't one. The rules he used were the rules her donor and her use every day. So the left says, wealth tax, tax the gains before anybody sells anything. Okay. Here's what this means at your kitchen table. Zillow says your house went up $8,000 this year. You didn't sell it. You know, you didn't get $80,000, however much it went up. You have a house with the same leak in the same corner of the roof. And now the bill arrives, and you have to find real money to pay the tax on imaginary money that you are supposedly making, but you didn't make. So it's a second toll booth on the highway where that one already had a problem. And the other lane doesn't have that problem. And the right says, throw them out. 1994, we threw them out. Republicans took Congress for the first time in 40 years. In 2010, the Tea Party threw the Democrats out again. 2016, populists running against both parties. 2020, out they go. Different waves, different parties, different promises, yet our debt and our problems keep growing. Why? I'll tell you why in 60 seconds.
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0: 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So I want you to see how this relates to the guy who said, my daughter is in her 20s, she works, she's trying to find an apartment, she's buying food and gas, and she's like, why is Donald Trump spending all of this time overseas doing all these other things when, you know, the economy is on fire? Before I get fully to that, I want you just to hear this analogy. Imagine the register at your store. You run a store, and it comes up $200 short at close. Well, you fire the cashier, right? You hire somebody new. Then the next month, it's $200 short. You fire that one. Why is everybody stealing? A third, a fourth, a fifth. Everyone, a different person. They're all stealing from you. But at some point, you stop hiring and you look at the register. Okay? We're on our fifth cashier. Has anybody looked at the register? No one in this story is behaving badly. The wage earner works because the code rewards work. The wealthy man holds on because the code rewards him for holding. The politicians promise that, you know, we'll get them. We're going to get the rich. We're going to get the rich. But they never seem to get the rich. This problem never seems to go away. We keep having it. And the benefit is immediate to everybody except you. Water isn't malicious. It goes downhill. My father used to teach this to me all the time. Goes downhill. Your basement floods every spring. You don't convene a hearing about the water. You go outside and you look at the grade of the yard. That's the fix. Not new people in the same seats. New rules that bind whoever sits in those seats. Switzerland put a debt brake in its constitution. Chile has a fiscal rule that has survived governments on the left and the right. Our own states live under balanced budget requirements. None of them got there by electing better people. They got there by binding the people they elected. So a rule is only as strong as the willingness to keep it. And every one of those countries has suspended its rule in an emergency. Sooner or later, everything is an emergency. True. But a lock on the liquor cabinet was never going to stop a determined man. What it does is make him go get the key in front of his wife. There's no lock. There's no key. We're the wife going, what's happening here? 2 weeks ago, Congress printed a very stern warning label on the side of the American housing market. And somewhere in a conference room this morning, somebody is looking at that bill and they're reading it as a recipe. Wait a minute. They just gave us a recipe on how we can legally make all this money. And so nothing's going to change because the system is flawed. And nobody wants to take on the system. No one will actually talk about the system. And that's what I want to talk to you about here in the next 30 days or so. I want to talk to you about how this system is rigged, but not in the way you think it is, not in the way the socialists think it is. And if we actually want to make a difference, we have to take on that system. Now, let me get back to what the insider said. The insider said, I want to read it exactly, that my daughter, she's 20, and she's, you know, living out on her own, pays her own rent, and she likes the president. She voted for the president. But she's just asked me, why does the president only seem to care about Iran when I can barely afford gas? This is the critical thing that no one is talking about in the media. We have talked about this, but let me give you another analogy for this. Think about your house. You're standing in water because a pipe has burst. So you patch it with tape. The water stops. Everybody claps. Then the tape dries out and the basement floods again. That was the first term. What did he do? The basement was flooding. There was no, we needed jobs. We needed the economy turned around. So he knows the levers to push and pull. He can take out the tape and he can wrap the pipes and he can get water out of the basement so it's dry. But soon as he left, that tape popped open and we're back into a worse situation because somebody wants that tape off. Okay. Now here's the rule that you can take to the bank. And this is the problem with Congress right now. Anything one man can do with a pen, another man can undo with a pen. It has to be codified. So watch what he's doing now, because he can't get Congress to do anything, right? You seen Congress, the bill, whoa, we did the big, beautiful bill. Yeah, he ought to practically break your arms. For some reason, you won't do things like the Save America Act. So he knows he can't get things done through Congress. He has to fix the system. So how are you going to fix the pipe? How are you going to make sure that you're not putting tape there? Because somebody can take the tape off. You have to replumb the entire house. When I give you the rest of this analogy, I think you're going to see exactly what's happening and why we're not seeing the dramatic change in the economy that we had in the first term. First, so much damage was done because of COVID and because of Biden that the economy cannot bounce back as fast as it can. But he's also not trying to do that because that's tape. He has to spend his first 2 years replumbing the entire house. And I'll show you exactly how he's doing that here in just a minute. So stand by for that. Also, one of the greatest portrait artists, I believe, of our day is a guy named Mike Malm. And he's a friend of mine. And I was painting this painting of the president's mother a few months ago. And I had like 3 days. And I can't paint that fast. And I asked Mike, can you come over and help me with this? And so he came over and he helped. And it's this beautiful painting. So gave it to the president. I just got a note from the president. Glenn, prime location on the way to the White House. Took down, that makes me so happy. Took down President Wilson's wife, Edith, and put up Marianne McLeod Trump. President DJT. I got to tell you, to know that a painting that I gave the president is there in the White House is amazing. You can see it on tour. Ask the tour guides, apparently. You can see it while you're on tour if you tour the White House. But to the fact that it replaced Woodrow Wilson's wife is a dream come true.
1: Incredible.
0: It's an absolute dream come true.
2: Glenn Beck will be back.
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0: Stevens, President Trump saying that Hamas has agreed to drop all arms in a peace deal that Israel supports. The president with Fox's Steve Harrigan.
1: If you go 4 months ago, 5 months ago, a deal like that would have been impossible.
2: The president acknowledged there will be ups and downs in what is expected to be weeks of intense negotiations.
0: Hamas has committed to a phased roadmap to completely disarm. The U.S. Attorney's Office in D.C. filing a motion to drop a case against former Olympian canoeist David Hearn. Hearn accused of vandalizing the reflecting pool in front of the Lincoln Memorial.
3: David Hearn maintains he's innocent. He was charged with vandalism.
0: And that's Fox's David Spund. The judge still has to sign off on the case dismissal, but the DOJ admitting prosecutors do not have a solid enough case to move forward. 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
12: Listen to this, okay? But it took him his first term to do it, and he got it going. He realized that's just putting tape on this, okay? The economy got good in the first term, but it was tape. So watch what he's doing now. Stuff that you think doesn't matter. Treaties. Trade deals, pipelines, $18 trillion. They're going to be building factories, boring stuff, stuff that's in the future. I don't want tape, but that's what we're asking for. I need something to fix this now. This stuff is not tape. This is copper pipe. Okay. You want to rip out a factory in your own town? Good luck. Nobody ever does it. Nobody does it. Once these factories start producing, that's the whole game. He's not just fixing the leak. He is replacing the plumbing. And that's what he's actually doing. Now, her actual paycheck, she thinks the reason everything costs more is over there because it comes from over the ocean. That's not why everything costs more. It's not. Yes, with gasoline, but did you see the price of oil has gone down? But the people who make the gasoline, they didn't go to, they'll bring it up. The minute there's another bombing, they'll bring the price up, but they won't bring the price down, you know, at the pump. Okay. When one thing gets pricey, gas, it's because ships are getting shot at a very little skinny little strait. Okay. That's one bill going up and you feel that at the pump and nowhere else. All right. But when everything goes up in the same year, gas and eggs and rent and your car insurance, all of it, that's not the strait. No strait on earth is big enough to raise the price of eggs. That's the money problem. That's the dollars we printed that nothing was ever built to back up. Milton Friedman, I've been reading a lot of Milton Friedman lately. He said in six words, inflation is made in Washington, nowhere else. Now, that's actually good news if you think about it, because nobody has to win a war to bring the rent down. Somebody just has to stop printing money and then lighting it on fire. And here's why they won't. And this is the part I I need you to remember. Friedman said there are four ways to spend money. You spend your own money on yourself, and you're careful. You'll check the price. You'll check the quality. But you spend money, somebody else's money, on somebody else. You don't check either one. That last example, that's the federal budget. Now, we're great at talking to people who own things, houses and businesses and stock. As conservatives, we're great at talking about those people. But she's 20. She owns a car, probably 90,000 miles on it. She owns a phone. Her whole life is rent and gas and groceries and the roof over her head. And we don't have a plan. We have a statement from Milton Friedman. Then we act surprised when the other guy who's saying, I'm going to give you all kinds of free stuff, then we act surprised when that's winning. He's the only one who's called her by name. You want her vote? We have to earn it. Friedman had the answer. He said, quit waiting for the right people to get elected. You're going to wait forever. Make it so the wrong people find it profitable to do the next right thing. That's why I talked to you about the housing bill. What did they do? Congress put it in to give an incentive so people can buy and build houses to rent, big businesses. They'll find it profitable to do that. So you're going to have Wall Street firms owning all of the rental properties. And eventually you're not going to like that. Mr. Potter is buying up the whole town. Yes, because it's profitable. And it's not against the law, and he's being encouraged to do that. We have to make it so the wrong people find it profitable to do the right thing. So here's the whole thing. And hand it to your kids. And it doesn't mean anything now, but it is the beginning cornerstone. Your bill is real. What you're feeling is real. The tape is what failed you. The copper pipe is what he is putting in now. Look at the treaties. Look at the investment to build factories. Look at, he just signed a deal to build an oil refinery here in America. We haven't built one since the 70s. He is doing things that are long term because he knows I can put tape on the pipe, but it's only going to last while I'm sitting here guarding the tape. The reason your money doesn't stretch is that it wasn't printed in Iran. It was printed here. The last thing on this, she told her dad nobody's talking to her. She's right. So our job is to inform ourselves on the actual game and then make those politicians, make them talk to you and talk to her. But we have to change the game. And I think that's, I know that is what he's doing. He's changing the game. However, I don't think it's being changed enough because, you know, this stuff comes down when you lack trust. You know, I've been really looking into socialism in Denmark. And if you're going to do socialism, and it's not even socialism, I can't even say that. If you're going to have a huge safety net, I mean, if you define socialism as having a safety net, then we've been socialist since, you know, 1791. Denmark, they learned this lesson and they said, we're not going to penalize the rich, but we're also not going to make it, we're not going to let the rich have one set of rules and the people have another set of rules. Everybody has the same rules. Everybody has the same rules. That's when things will change. Everyone has the same rules. And it goes back to why socialism doesn't work is because it looks at a collective and then it takes groups of people and demonizes them and takes it from them until there's nothing left. Then they demonize another group and they take it from them and eventually they get to you. What Denmark understood back in the 1990s is we want that big social net. We want that safety net because, you know, at least back then and up until recently, there's such

0: homogeny in that society. Everybody pretty much agrees. And it's a tiny little country. And you can get away with that. You can get everybody on the same page. It's very hard to do that in the United States. But if that's what you want to do, that's what we should talk about. But then we have to address who's going to pay for that. And it can't be the rich. It has to be, you have to look at a former socialist nation that realized socialism is going to fail us. And Denmark is not a nation that wanted to have communism. They knew what that was about. They knew what fascism was like. They didn't want any of that. But they wanted the big safety net. And so they were honest about it and said, okay, that doesn't work. So what will work? And they tried something else. And that does work for them. They can have the free market. They are free. It's easier to start a business there than it is here. It is easier for you to run your business there than it is here. They are more free business-wise. They are more free than we are. That's insane. That's not socialism. What the government does is they make it easy for you to make money, and then it taxes 60%, so they can have the safety net. But again, even the safety net, they have safeguards so nobody's stealing it. Did you see about Elon Omar's sister? Now, we find out now that she was apparently part of this whole scheme of milking Minnesotans out of their money. She was part of the scheme of saying, yeah, we're feeding all these children. They weren't. Elon Omar. That stuff has to happen. Has to stop. We have to go after those people, whoever they are, left, right, center, doesn't matter. Whoever they are, they have to be jailed. Because we have to restore trust. If we're going to fix this, we have to have trust. And we have to be honest about the system. Now, I know this is probably too esoteric for the show, but I'm putting a special together, and we're going to talk about it when it'll run. But I want to show you this whole game. And that's long term. Now, what's short term? Your kids are being rounded up by socialists. So next hour, I'm going to show you a conversation. I'm going to demonstrate a conversation that you can have with your kids that's not going to get into an argument. Now, that doesn't mean they're going to like it, because you're not going to be arguing anything. You're only going to ask them questions, and they're all fair questions. Their anger level at your questions is going to tell you volumes. How lost are my children? Because these are honest questions. They have answers. But once they start answering it, they may not like the answer. And so they're going to feel trapped, and they're going to feel like, see, you're just part of the problem. No. If they start to, and maybe you should even set it up with this. I'm just going to ask you questions. And if they're not fair questions, if you don't think they're fair, let's have that conversation. Let's not get mad, because I'm only asking you questions and I really want your answer. And it doesn't matter how you answer, but you have to answer. I'll give that to you here coming up in just a few minutes. Those are the kinds of conversations we have to have with our kids. And that's what we're trying to do on The Torch, teach you all of these things. If you believe in this agenda or this mission of ours that I'm on, please join us, glennbeck.com/torch. 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All right, back in just a second.
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20: What are the insiders saying about
12: I'm talking about here.
13: It's interesting. Yeah, a lot of them do have a lot of questions on it. Insider Linda Liu said that something that's hard

0: explain is Trump is retooling the entire system. But how do how do you explain that, though? The Republicans are not.
1: Because nobody, you know, this is the thing. The press will not even look at what he's doing. They won't even consider that he is retooling the entire world. Presidents, prime ministers, kings all over the world, they know exactly what he's doing. And they're not happy about it because it's making America strong. And they need a weak America, okay? He's making it strong. He's rewrite everything we knew from 1945 plus. That's all being gutted. We're laying new fiber optic lines in completely different ways that put America in the driver's seat. Why do you think when he's shutting down the Strait of Hormuz, or he's doing this, they're immediately building all these pipelines so it kills that choke point? And then he killed the choke point that China was trying to get from us with the Panama Canal. He takes their choke point over in the Middle East. It's all about choke points. He's redesigning. So you will not understand that what he's done until that $18 trillion in factory investment is actually built and running, and those jobs, and we have factories that can make things from chips, quite honestly, to artillery shells. We have to have factories to build things, and that's what he's doing, and that's long term. But nobody's looking. Nobody's looking at that. We are a fast food society, and our press is disinterested. Hey, join our education movement with the Insider. 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
2: The headlines move on, but the heartbreak and terror do not. Iran and terrorist proxies continue to target Israel. Hezbollah continues to attack in the north, forcing families to live under constant threat and in shelters. But Israel is not only defending her people, she's standing on the front lines against terror that threatens all of us. Even when the news crews leave, the International Fellowship of Christians and Jews is still there every day on the ground, providing life-saving aid. Near Israel's borders with Lebanon, a Hezbollah drone recently struck the home of Yelena. She was widowed earlier this year, leaving her alone. She was trapped inside by the blast. Thankfully, she wasn't injured, but she remains displaced. "It's hard these days," she told one of the volunteers for IFCJ, "but I don't want to leave." As Christians, we're called to stand with God's people and pray for those defending Israel and protecting the freedoms we hold dear. 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That's pray ifc.
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0: About this. She says Iran will continue to pay until they come to the table in what President Trump deems a meaningful way. So the president is leaning towards striking Iran until they capitulate.
1: We'll be hitting them. We'll be hitting them very hard. And at some point, they're going to say, we just can't take it anymore.
0: Of course, the president authorized the new attack plan as he held a cabinet meeting at Camp David yesterday. Per Axios, the president is considering energy and infrastructure facilities as potential targets. Israel could also join in on the attacks for the first time in many weeks. But the president has not made a final decision. And any immediate progress on the diplomatic front could convince him to change his mind.
2: Fox's Madeline Rivera. It's been 6 months since Savannah Guthrie's mother, Nancy Guthrie, disappeared. Fox's Chanley Painter has more on Savannah's latest post about her mom.
3: Writing, quote, 6 months ago, someone took her out of her bed in the dead of night. We have lived every moment, every breath, and every heartbeat in agony and despair ever since. Investigators released two chilling ransom notes sent within days of Nancy Guthrie's abduction. The first note said Nancy was safe but scared, while a second, shorter note claimed the 84-year-old had died. Authorities are releasing the ransom notes in hopes someone will recognize the writing style. And Savannah's Instagram post also said this, quote, we are begging for help. We are desperate. We need someone to come forward. Someone knows something. Someone suspects something. Someone recognizes the writing in the ransom demand notes.
2: Investigators say DNA from a hair found inside Nancy's home did not identify a suspect. America's listening to Fox News.
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0: Back Weekend. Glenn Beck is
1: on. Hello, America. Welcome to the Glenn Beck program. I want to take you through, so what are some of our politicians on the Democrat side have said about the DSA. Now, remember, the DSA, the Democratic Socialist of America, 51% of their board of directors are communists, self-avowed communists. They believe that there should be no private property. Okay, they believe in a totalitarian communist government. They are now putting their platform together, which we told you about the last week or week and a half, that they want to abolish the Senate, they want to abolish the Supreme Court, they want to abolish the president, and they want to abolish our Constitution. Well, other than that, you know, they're fine with everything. Oh, except capitalism as well. The free market's got to go as well. So what are our politicians saying? And what do you say to your kids who are starting to spout socialist stuff? I'm going to give you a conversation I want you to have with your kids. I don't care how old they are. Have this with your kids. And if they get angry with you having this conversation, that should tell you something. And that should tell them something. So start the conversation. Well, I'll lay it out here for you in 60 seconds.
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1: All right, so let me tell you what Tim Kaine said on DSA growth. And how the Democratic Socialists don't bother him as they are growing into the Democratic Party. Cut four.
3: Do you think they have a space within your party?
4: I do think the Democratic Party has always been known, and mostly this is good, sometimes it's not, as a big tent. And so I don't think that somebody says, I'm a DSA candidate, I don't think you should use that to throw them out. Why would you do that? Candidates have to rise and fall on their own merits. And so, you know, whether you're a DSA member or a third way Democrat, or, you know, I just call myself a small D Democrat,
1: hey,
4: people have
1: stop.
4: To...
1: If the question were about communists or Nazis, would you say the same thing? It's not right. So if somebody calls themselves a member of the National Socialist Party, you know, we just judge them on their own merits. No, you wouldn't say that, because the National Socialists stand for something. The Democratic Socialists of America stand for the destruction of the Senate, the Constitution. I mean, this is in their platform. So if you're running on a platform that wants to destroy the free market system, wants to abolish all prisons, wants to abolish the Senate and the presidency and the Supreme Court. No, you can't be a part. That's not that we have nothing in common. Now, you can run that way, and I'm not going to condemn you. It's a free country. You can believe whatever you want. But no. There are standards. But Hakeem says this, cut five.
5: The Democratic Party is not a cult of personality. We're a coalition of public servants. Our diversity of thought, perspective, and life experience, like what Bob brings to the table, is a strength, not a weakness. We are one big tent united by a shared...
1: If they are really, truly one big tent, how come there is no one allowed to be in the Democratic Party and run who is pro-life? why would you be welcoming people who are anti-DEI? Would you be welcoming in your big tent somebody who says, yeah, I'm against DEI. I'm against, you know, what Fauci did and what our teachers unions did closing down the schools. I think that was a mistake and I can't forgive the teachers union. Would they be allowed into your party? Most likely not. We've seen them cull everybody over the years. They've narrowed it way down. You have to be in this little deal. But you are welcome if you're against the American system and Constitution. That's okay. Not abortion, not anti-DEI, DEI. But if you're against the system of America, you're in. See, I'm not sure if I'm... I know I'm preaching to the choir here, but these are the questions that we have to ask other Americans. And I'm not sure anymore Americans can think. I'm not sure Americans can reason anymore. You know, Socrates, the Socratic method is just to ask questions. And you know, what he found, if you ask questions enough, even though they're honest, you'll eventually, the elites will kill you. And that's what happened to him. Because nobody wants to hear those questions. But it says something when you're talking to an individual, and especially your son or daughter, and you can't have a simple question and say, look, I know you think I'm going to try to talk you into Donald Trump or whatever. I'm going to try to make you into a conservative. I'm not. I just want to ask you some questions because I've been hearing about socialism from you. And so I want to ask you a few questions. And if you start to get uncomfortable, let's just take a break for a second and just, you know, laugh about something and then we'll come back to it because I'm not trying to convince you anything. I just want to ask you questions. And here's the first one. When you say socialism, do you mean the government pays for, like Denmark, 60% of stuff? Or that the government owns things? Because those are two different countries. So which is it? Is there private property? Or do you want just bigger safety nets? Question number one. If it just means the government pays for some things, then we've already been a socialist government since 1790, and the argument is over here. Then we're not saying let's get rid of everything else. We're just saying, okay, we need to argue on taxes and how big that safety net gets. Is that what you mean by socialism? You say the system is rigged. I have my own opinions because I think it is rigged. But I want to know from you, rigged by whom? Who are you handing the rig to? Who is rigging it? And who is going to unrig it? How does that work? You say you're for socialism. Okay. What does a loaf of bread cost today? In the ballpark. They don't need an exact figure. I'm not trying to embarrass you. You don't even know the price of bread. I'm trying. What does a loaf of bread cost today? Or anything? What's it cost? Now, tell me the name of the person who decided that price. Who is deciding the price of bread? Anyone. One name. Corporation. Anybody. So if no one set the global price of bread, how did it get set? And how did it stay roughly right every day in every store for your entire life? Do you know what's causing the price of bread to go up? Have you considered inflation? What is inflation? Can you name one country where the state took ownership of the means of production and the poor got richer? And I'm not trying to be cute. I want an example, and I'll take the best one you got. But where is the place where the poor got richer? And let's look into that. when the border opens, any border, any decade, in this country, which direction do people run? Who built the wall, and which way were the guns pointed? I know things are bad. They are. And I'm not denying that. They are. But I want to see if we have any perspective. Would you rather be poor today or rich in 1900? By the way, one of you has antibiotics, the other one doesn't. Would you rather be poor here or poor in Africa? If you and I both make an agreement, we both make a trade. I walk into your store and I make a trade and we both walk away happy. Who got hurt? Someone has to decide what your work is worth. Do you want it to be you and the person paying you, or a third man with an army who's never met either of you? You know, one example that I learned as I'm was getting ready for today's show and trying to find examples of the free market. You know, when Mao came into China, all these people starved, and they were starving on the farm. And it was because he just told them to do things that farmers just, they know that won't work. So 18 farmers in a starving commune met at night in China, and they divided the collective land into family plots. Okay. Every household kept whatever it grew past the state quota. So they all had to have a quota, but it was not working with a commune. They were not making even the state quota. They were starving. So they got together at night and they said, let's divide this up. We're going to keep it to ourselves, but you keep your plot is this. My plot is this. My plot, your plot is this, and divided it up 18 different ways. And then said, you keep whatever you grow on that land. You have to hit the state quota, but then you don't share that with anybody other, no other farmer. Okay. You keep it. Most of them couldn't sign their names. So in secret, they pressed their thumbprints into the paper and they added a clause. If any of us is executed for this, the rest will raise his children until they're 18. Okay. Because they expected to die for the crime of private property. So now the harvest comes. Well, it is so far above anything the commune had ever produced. It couldn't be hidden. And they expected now China is going to come in and they're going to kill us. They're going to kill us all. Because we took this as private property. Well, it took a couple of years, but they didn't get what they expected. Instead, the household responsibility system became national policy for China. They still didn't own the land, but it was the largest reduction of poverty in recorded history of the human race that was underway. They took land that none of them owned, and they said, just for our purposes, you own this square, I own this square, whatever I produce, I keep, whatever you produce. What is that? That's the free market system. You keep what you produce. By the way, that thumbprint, that contract, it survives. It's now in the National Museum of China, and we're just putting it up on the screen. That's it. These poor farmers that were starving to death decided to risk their lives and say, private property is important. That's not private property in China. They still don't own it. They have a lease, I think, of 10 years. And the state, if any of them misbehave, the state can just take it. So they still have to be loyal to the state and do everything the state says. But they can lease that land, which I guess some people would be fine with. You know, the problem is America was built on private property. We were built on that. And everything, all private property is going away now. You know, at least we are a lease and rent kind of society. And unfortunately, the housing thing, that housing bill that just went through, is going to encourage more people to rent.
2: Well, then you never own. And if you don't own, you don't actually own an asset that can appreciate. And so you can't get richer. You're always paying just to survive. And that's what's happening in China. Okay. Ask your kids these questions. And just try to have a rational conversation and listen to them. Don't try to teach them anything. Listen to them. Ask the questions and listen. Again, don't argue. Your goal is to have a rational, reasonable conversation so you can hear where they are and you can hear, can they still think? You can push back and say, have you thought of this? Or when you ask, it's better to base a question on their answer. When you say this, I just want to understand, do you mean X, Y, and Z? Have that conversation with your kids. Just ask them those questions. All right, more in just a second.
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0: 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So the president had a few things to say at the White House Correspondents' Dinner. I don't know who wrote these jokes for him, but they're absolutely brilliant. He had something to say. Well, I guess it was about the Iran war. Listen to this.
1: While I have all of the press here in one place, I have to say that we're having an amazing load of accomplishments that the media never talks about. For example, under my administration, a once feared and powerful regime that relentlessly attacked America has finally been toppled. Their former leaders have been removed, and they're now being run by a gay dictator facing internal divisions. But

0: I, for one, wish Barry Weiss all the best at CBS News.
1: Listen to that reaction of the room. They don't know what to do. They don't know what to do. That is absolutely brilliant. Oh, just brilliant. What was the other one that he...
2: Caitlin Collins.
1: Yeah, Caitlin Collins. Listen to this. This is for about CNN.
0: Learned their lesson, but I want to personally congratulate CNN's Caitlin Collins on receiving her award. It was all about me. It's a fake. She shouldn't get the award. It was a fake, but I didn't mind. I said, Caitlin, congratulations. But it was fake. There's no question about it. But she's a young, attractive woman. She never smiles. I said, Caitlin, do you have a smile? Smile. You have a nice position. You're at CNN fake news. You should be a happy person. So smile, Caitlin. Just smile. But we attack, and I thought Caitlin had really made it big with a major new sponsorship, but then I informed her that it wasn't her on the Bud Light can. It was Dylan Mulvaney.
1: And listen,
0: Dylan learned
1: no laughter. No laughter. I got to tell you, it's insane. He got up and he did to that room what Don Imus did to the Clintons, but he did it to the whole room because he's not playing to the room. He was playing to us. He was playing to the American people, and he didn't care. Do you know how hard it is to stand in front of a whole group like that and do a joke, a good joke, and no one laughs?
3: Yeah. Yeah, did you see right when he started in on Caitlin Collins, Wolf Blitzer looked over, and there was this other guy that was looking around. It reminded me of, was it Ricky Gervais at the Oscars?
1: Yeah.
3: When they didn't really know what to do.
1: Yeah.
3: For once, someone was criticizing them. And
1: yeah.
3: They're like, oh my gosh.
1: Yeah, good analogy. This was a Ricky Gervais kind of moment.
3: Yeah.
1: Because it was really well written. Usually you have a comedian come on and you tear the president apart. And then the president gets up and he responds and he tears the room apart. That's supposed to be it. But they don't have a sense of humor. When it comes to them, they don't laugh anymore. They have no sense of humor. Good job. Good job, President Trump. All right. More in a minute.
4: Glenn Beck will be back.
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0: Angelo Bavaro. The British Telegraph newspaper is reporting a large attack on Iran may involve a land blockade.
1: The article suggesting the plan could require the U.S. and Israel to petition Iran's neighbors to restrict or close border crossings, which would limit exports and imports to the country.
0: Fox's Anita Vogel. President Trump says Hamas is agreeing to give up their arms if Israel meets certain conditions.
2: The president acknowledged there will be ups and downs in what is expected to be weeks of intense negotiations to decide what weapons will be turned over, to whom, and which nations will be on the ground to enforce the peace.
0: Fox's Steve Harrigan. The Big Ten and Southeastern conferences have endorsed a bipartisan Senate bill to regulate college sports, giving that measure new momentum ahead of a possible vote. 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
20: Sit for record. So you're in Lisbon. She was standing in front of the monastery. She didn't reach for her phone. She just looked up at the monastery and she took a picture. She read the building and it answered. 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You know, every real bargain starts with something genuinely wonderful, and it's great. You can look at something, and you can blink your eyes, and it will take a picture, or however it works, okay? But the question is, what are you trading for that? Here's what you're trading. You're trading consent, and not just yours. A woman who runs the Internet Ethics Program at Santa Clara University, she said in this article that I was reading that these devices are harder to spot than a phone. So the whole notion of consent is disintegrating. Okay. Your phone announces itself. You hold it up and everybody in the room knows, oh, that person is taking a picture. I can't tell you how many people will say, my family will be out dinner or something. And they're like, Dad, turn the other way for a second. Why? Somebody's holding up their phone. And you just know, somebody's taking a picture when that happens. Glasses and a shirt clip announce nothing. Nothing. Meta says that it has a capture light and it blinks and it has no off switch. Fine. But a light on your wrist or your collar does no good because nobody's looking at your wrist or your collar when they're talking to you. They're looking at your face, which in the case of the glasses is where the camera is. Now, let me give you a quick history, because this is inevitable that it's going to happen, but you can slow it down, because this has happened kind of before. 1888. When your picture was taken in 1888, what did you have to do? Hold still. Don't move. 30 seconds. Okay? Sometimes it was a minute, which meant to get a picture of you, it required your cooperation, which means nobody had to ever write this down. It took your permission because they couldn't take a quick snap as you walking by or something. Then George Eastman invents this little box. Okay. It's a little box camera. You press the button. Eastman Kodak said, we'll do the rest. When that happened, it was not publicly accepted. I didn't know this. I thought everybody would go, oh, the camera, it's great. Not accepted. One of the reasons is 2 years before you could buy the Kodak camera, you could buy one that was built to wear under your vest. This is crazy. The lens came out through a buttonhole, and they shaped the lens to look like a button. 15,000, of course, it was the Germans who came up with this. 15,000 of these sold, not to a government, but to anybody with the money. And they had a name for the category, and it was more honest than anything printed on any box today.

0: They were detective cameras, the world's first hidden cameras, before the box camera from Kodak. That's where we went with these? Yeah. The camera that invented privacy, because the country came apart, was the box camera. Okay? When the Kodak came out, it didn't stop. They banned it on the box camera. It was banned at all beaches. They banned it at the Washington Monument. The papers had a name for people carrying cameras. They were called Kodak fiends. Imagine that? In Britain, young men formed an association for the sole purpose of thrashing the cads with cameras. That's a quote. They hung around the photography stores, or they went to the beaches where there were people that were at the shore photographing women coming out of the water. Two years, this went on. That's all it took. In 1890, two Boston lawyers, one of them was Louis Brandeis, who would end up on the Supreme Court of the United States, published an article called The Right to Privacy. If you've ever heard anybody say, I've got a right to privacy. No, you don't. No, you don't. There is no right of privacy. There's nowhere in the Constitution do you have a right for privacy. It came from this article because of cameras. Okay. Go look it up. I mean, it's crazy. The word privacy is not in the Constitution. They had to build it, and they built it because of the camera. So they borrowed it, the best phrase in it from an old judge. 136 years later, nobody's improved on it. It's the right to be left alone. But this isn't you coming out of the camera in your bathing suit. This is much worse. This is tech. You are trading the right to be misunderstood in private now. That bracelet decided a woman was anxious, but she wasn't. And now that conclusion exists in a file somewhere in a company's system, and it will inform the next inference and the one after that, and it will store it. So now she's anxiety ridden. She's done all these things, and she didn't even recognize her anxiety. Wait a minute. I didn't say that. I didn't feel that. But it's part of your record. You're now trading your off-the-record self. Every marriage, every friendship, every business that works works partly on things said badly, said in anger, said it half formed, and then withdrawn. You take that away and people don't become more honest. What do they become? They're not more honest. You stop doing that. You take away that right to be wrong. What happens? They become more careful. In a room where everything is recorded and then held by a private company, that's a room where nobody's saying anything out loud. Nobody's thinking out loud. Nobody's risking anything. You're trading a defense. A recording is evidence, and the evidence can get subpoenaed, and it may be false evidence. I didn't say that. I never felt anxious. Every conversation you will ever have will be indexed and searchable, every conversation. And it will be sitting on a server owned by a company with lawyers who work for the company. You're trading your kids and your neighbors who signed nothing. We're there now. Did you see what Sam Altman said? He believes we are now at the singularity. That's when everything changes. That's when everything, you're pulled into this vortex you cannot reverse, and it's going to compound faster and faster and faster and faster. And Sam Altman just said, we're there. Elon Musk said we were there about 6 months ago. If we're there today or tomorrow or in 6 months or last 6 months, it's here, gang. And it's going to get harder from here. Zuckerberg told investors that a person without AI glasses may be at a significant cognitive disadvantage against the people they work with and compete against. Why? Why? You're at a disadvantage. This is what Ray Kurzweil said about taking a chip. I said, I don't want a chip, Ray. He said, Glenn, everybody will have a chip. I don't want the chip. But Glenn, you can take the chip and you'll be able to speak any language. You'll be able to access who you're talking to, who's on the street. You'll know because you will be one with the internet. And I said, I want to be just me. I don't want that. For me to be one with the internet, it also requires that I not only can get uploads, but it will take downloads as well. No, he said, Glenn, everyone will want it. You will be, excuse the language, it'll be as if you're retarded. You won't be able to function because everyone will have it. This is the product pitch from Zuckerberg. That's the threat delivered as a forecast. Wear it or fall behind. Right now, declining is a preference. A little awkward, easily accommodated, but a preference. 2 years from now, when your team's meetings, you know, meeting has notes, action items, performance reviews, and they're all running off transcripts, declining won't be a preference anymore. It's a problem. It's you being difficult. Nobody will forbid you. They'll just build the office around the assumption and let the cost fall on the holdout, you. Also, OpenAI's president, Sam Altman, said also this week, the keyboard and the mouse are out. Clicking and typing was a phase. It was never what we wanted it to be. Read that as an engineer would. Clicking and typing is where you interface, where you decide what the machine gets. Clicking and typing. If that's gone, if you type it, then it's there. If you don't type it, the machine doesn't have it. But that's not where we're going, is it? What replaces it is a machine that takes everything and sorts it out afterwards. That's not an upgrade in convenience. That is a removal of the gate. That's not good. Not good. You know, in 1890, that law that showed up late and won only partly, the tort that Warren and Brandeis proposed, took decades to spread state by state. And by the time it arrived, the camera had already changed us. Okay. They said we had a right to privacy. We don't have a right to privacy. The camera had already changed us. Etiquette bent around the device as it always does. But something else happened first, and then it happened faster than any court. Beach owners posted signs. Resorts said no. Newspapers named the behavior and shamed it. Ordinary people decided out loud in public, you know, there are places you don't bring a camera into. And they decided it years before a judge agreed with them. That's the piece we keep forgetting that is available to us. You don't have to wait for Congress. You are allowed to say at your own table, not in my house, you're allowed to say to a man, take the glasses off. Put the phone down. Stop recording. You're allowed to say, you're allowed to be the person who says, take that away. You're going to say that and it's going to be awkward. But the awkwardness is the whole mechanism. That's the only thing that has ever set a norm before the law caught up. The device is not the danger. The device is a button. The danger is a country full of people who will trade the right to be let alone for the ability to look at a monastery without reaching into their pocket. That's the trade. Make sure you know you're making a trade. More in a minute.
1: You know, the host does have to pee every now and then. Glenn Beck will be right back.

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0: Welcome to the Glenn Beck program. You know, we're just talking about technology, and we're getting to this place where, you know, this technology is everywhere. And I don't trust the companies that have the data. I also don't trust the government to have the data. I don't trust anybody. And it's all on their servers, and it's all going to be used and kept. If you could take the data and wash it clean and you had a guarantee, but I don't even trust that. You had a guarantee that thing would never. For instance, the Oura rings that everybody's wearing. Those are great. They tell you all kinds of stuff. But how long before that is, if you have an Oura ring, you'll get a better price on your insurance company, with your insurance company, because it'll spot things. And then it'll show that you're exercising. So then you go to the doctor and the doctor says you need to really exercise. How long before that is put on your medical record? The insurance company knows that you've been told to exercise and your Oura ring is reporting that you're not exercising. And so your insurance rate goes up. I mean, this changes everything.
14: Yeah, and it goes even further. Like right now, my wife just tried to sign us up for, because she wanted to get, second day air on prescriptions and stuff. And she goes, oh, they do this through Amazon. And you had to link your medical insurance and get your prescriptions to them. I was like, wait a minute. How long in the not too distant future does Amazon compare this and say, wait a minute, this is the family that orders Oreos like they're going out of style?
0: And your medical
14: insurance, it's going to happen.
0: If you go into this collective, especially if it remains that the individual is supreme, then it's less likely to happen. But if you're doing everything based on the collective, absolutely all of that information, and it'll be used against you in so many ways.

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8: My name is Ruth Russi. I'm a retired teacher. 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And I've always believed that if we're not here to help each other, then what are we here for, really?

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9: Welcome to another edition of Hometown Heroes, the program that reminds you no matter where you live in this great country of ours, no matter how big or how small your hometown might be, there are stories there that should not go untold. And they don't have to go untold if we're willing to take action. We want to honor our veterans for their service and their sacrifice. We want to preserve their stories so we never forget the price that's been paid for our freedom. And in that journey, we always end up educated every time we're entertained. And perhaps most importantly, we really are inspired by the perspective we hear reflected from our greatest generation. We know that that generation is rapidly leaving us. Current estimates suggest just over 30,000 of the more than 16 million Americans who served in World War II are still with us. But isn't it heartwarming when we get to celebrate those who are? That happened last week in Palm Springs, California, where Pete Behenna, who you met on this program in the past year, marked his 100th birthday by taking to the skies in the museum's P-51D. Talk about a thrill ride a century in the making. Pete is still serving as a docent at that outstanding museum, where he still maintains the jukebox and pinball machine that transport visitors back in time to the 1940s. If you're headed to the Palm Springs area anytime soon, put that Palm Springs Air Museum on your list and look for Pete Behenna. Meanwhile, in Sonora, California this weekend, the community will celebrate a longtime resident named Denny Thompson as he turns 104. It's been a decade now since we met Denny here on Hometown Heroes. He was wounded twice in World War II as a bombardier with the 487th Bomb Group. But try this reality on for size. Those two Purple Hearts weren't even half of his family's total. Imagine what it must have been like for Denny's parents in Minnesota as they got word that his older brother Leroy was wounded twice in the Pacific, or that another brother, Vernon, was wounded in Italy. As he flew in B-24s and B-17s, Denny thought he had a safer job than those two brothers, but it didn't always work out that way.
10: It was exciting, but it was scary at times, too. The first 8 or 10 missions, you know, were the most exciting.
9: And I should clarify for people listening, you went in to be a pilot, but as so many others, that wasn't what happened. They made you a bombardier.
10: That's right. I had my choice. It was four different categories. You'd become an officer in there. It was navigator, the bombardier, the pilot, and an observer. A lot of us passed the pilot thing right away, and we were in San Antonio winning. We waited within 6 or 8 weeks at least. We were getting nervous. We wanted to get in. So then we heard that pilots might be 6 months before you ever got pilot training, but you could go to bombardier or navigator training.

0: anytime. And when you got through, then you could go through pilot training as an officer. And so that sounded pretty good. It sounded quicker than going the other way.
1: Mm-hmm.
0: So I went through the bombardier thing and ready to go in for the pilot. And they decided we had to fly our 30 missions over somewhere, and then we could go through the pilot training, which is exactly what happened.
1: If you could survive 30 missions,
0: yeah,
1: which at that point in the war was not a given.
0: I tell you, those last 15, 20 missions went very, very slow. There was times, I can remember of one time we went 3 missions in a row in 3 days, and each one would be 16 hours or so, because by the time we got up in the morning, woke up, went to pre-briefing as a lead crew, then go to chow, then go to the regular meeting, and then get out to the airplanes and wait for the green light to take off and fly as much as 9 or 10 hours, and get back and then be briefed, because we were the lead crew, all 30 missions, briefed on the mission, and then by the time we got to bed, it was 16, 17 hours at least.
1: Mm-hmm.
0: But I remember 3 days in a row we done that in the bad targets, Berlin and over in there. I know the third one, I didn't give a damn if I got shot or not.
1: You were just so exhausted?
0: I was so exhausted, yeah. And the anti-aircraft was, firepower of anti-aircraft was really, really bad. Worse than the fighters.
1: And I want to hear about that. This is with the 487th Bomb Group flying out of England. And your early missions were in B-24s?
0: 11 missions in B-24s, and then we switched over to B-17s.
1: Tell me about that first mission. Because you've never done this before. You're a young guy. What was that like?
0: Oh, okay, the first mission, we went to a big power plant just barely into Germany. And we were very confused. As a matter of fact, there was 400 and some guys in 39 airplanes. And there was only one that had ever been across the English Channel. And he was Colonel Bernie Lay, who wrote 12 O'Clock High and some other books. He was our commanding officer.
1: Mm-hmm.
0: He's the only guy that had ever been across the English Channel, mind you.
1: How about that?
0: So anyway, we got confused, and I know when we were on the bomb run, we looked, and here was a squadron of B-17s or B-24s, I forget, with their bomb bay doors open, come right over the top of us, about 200 feet over the top of us, with their bomb bay doors open. And anyway, we bombed. And then we, because they all drop on the lead plane of 13 airplanes. We got back for a briefing, and Colonel Bernie Lay called, and he said, I want that wise young lieutenant to come up here and tell me, show me what he hit. And I said, you know, I'm not sure we hit anything. Well, he said, you're wrong. You hit the power plant right on the button. And we had some pointers and one thing and another. So anyway, they promoted me to the lead airplane after that.
1: Because you had hit the target?
0: Yeah, and our bomb group of the 487th, there was about 60 groups. Our group has been said to be the most accurate group in the 8th Air Force, and there's 4 squadrons in a group, and our squadron, the 839th, was supposed to be the very best, and I was the lead bombardier, so I think I'd done a good job.
1: Over the years on this program, we've heard from a lot of people who are involved in D-Day in one way or another, whether they're paratroopers, glider pilots, guys hitting the beach. It was such a massive operation. But I've also been struck by folks like you who were flying missions that day, and you had a very interesting perspective on what was going on. Did you guys have any idea of how massive this situation was going to be?
0: No, absolutely not. It was just totally unbelievable. Early, and we had to fly down where the ships were leaving from, Southampton and down in there. And we had to follow a line of ships about 80 miles across the channel. And then we went inland about 25 miles to bomb a town of Lisieux. It was German headquarters, railroad yards, and so forth. And then we had to come back, and we had to follow some ships that were just emptying, and they were heading back to Southampton. We had to follow them, or otherwise they claimed they would shoot us down. But, you know, there was 5,000 ships involved in that. That's big ones.
1: Well, that's what very few people have ever seen with their own eyes, what you saw that day.
0: Yeah, that's true.
1: What did that look like, looking down on that channel?
0: Unbelievable. It looked like there was 1,000 water beetles hitting the beach, because we were there just when they were hitting the beach. And inland a little ways was where all the gliders were.
1: Mm-hmm.
0: And it looked like most of them had crashed. There were a clutter of them in the middle of some big fields, and then they singled out here and there, but looked like about everyone we saw was busted up. Mm-hmm. So they must have had a rough time. But the paratroopers dropped a few hours before that. Of course, we didn't see them. we did not see the gliders until they were already on the ground.
1: Right. So you went across, you see all this, you drop your bomb load, you go back to England. Did you fly a second mission that day, or just
0: no,
1: the one round
0: trip? We were scheduled to, but we didn't. It started a pretty decent day, and before the day was over, you know, they flew 11,000 sorties on that one day. It pretty well fogged up, and everybody was flying, but there was so damn many airplanes that we just didn't get into the schedule of another. We went the next day. The second day, we arrived over there, and here was a bunch of ships sunk down there. And what they were they were old ships. They had brought towed over there. I know they tied three together in two places and two in another and sunk them and let gaps in between.
1: Mm-hmm.
0: And already the little boats were going through the gaps to break the sea.
1: Right.
0: Because it was a bit rough that day.
1: Yeah, and some of those are still over there. They're still visible there. As you know, because you've been back a few times, that day has been talked about so much. The longest day. So many different accounts of what happened that day. And we know now with the lens of history what a difference it made in the bigger picture. But for you at the time, do you remember what you made of it, what you made of what you saw, and maybe was there some uncertainty as to whether this was going to be a success or not?
0: Well, yeah, everybody wondered that, and they paid the price. Not that day, the Air Force didn't. They didn't have time to be shooting at us, and it was one of the very few days that we didn't get anti-aircraft. And, of course, we didn't see any fighters at all on that day in around there. But the Germans were shooting on the water all the time. You could see shells splashing out in there, and I know Cherbourg on one end, and they were both burning and shells hitting in there. But a beachhead is always a costly thing.
1: No doubt.
0: Yeah.
1: Very costly that day.
0: Yeah, because you're short end of the stick. You're sitting out there in the water or on the beach, and everybody else is up there in a cave someplace shooting at you.
1: Mm-hmm. And I want to move on to the rest of your missions and hear some of those stories, but you have gone back to some of the commemorations of D-Day. Why do you do that? Why is that a significant thing in your life?
0: It was one of the biggest things in my life that happened, and I'm proud of it. Of course, nowadays, there's not many of us left. Three trips we made, I haven't seen anybody in their original uniform. Like, I still wear the same one. I wear it in the parades here. And
1: you were wearing it that day, on June 6th, 1944?
0: No, you don't wear your uniform when you're flying.
1: Oh, of course. You're wearing your flight jacket.
0: Flight suits and stuff, yeah.
1: But it was from that time period.
0: Yeah.
1: And
0: was,
1: you still fit
0: we four of us had them made in London. A lot of them did, but it was a group of four of us ordered them in London in 1944, and every time we come back, we'd have another medal to have them sew on the jacket. You can see me wearing it. I'm wearing it in all these pictures.
1: Oh, I bet you get quite the reception when you walk around.
0: Oh, nowadays, there's nobody else. Yeah, I just got back from the Back to the 40s dance we go to every year down in the Modesto Airport.
1: Mm-hmm.
0: They honor veterans, main thing, and everything that happened in the 40s. And, of course, I'm the only one wearing a uniform.
1: As far as wearing that uniform in France, when you go back to Normandy for the D-Day anniversaries, is there something that someone has said to you, or shared with you, that met you there, that's meant a lot to you?
0: Yeah, quite a few people, but they're extremely nice. The French in Paris, that's a different story. But out in the country, they hug you. In 5 minutes, I'll have a gathering of 200 people around me, signing autographs, taking pictures, mm-hmm. and stuff like that. So it's quite a turn-on.
1: Has that changed your perspective on what you did and its importance?
0: No, I just think it was all important because the people that we helped out are the people that are on our side. Yeah. Except the Germans there. We've been in Germany quite a few times, too.
1: Mm-hmm.
0: And they were extremely friendly. But the French in the country really surprise you. And there's older French ladies that, now this was 72 years ago when you met, and they're 85, 90, and they're all hugging you. Mm-hmm. They were little young ladies at that time.
1: And they remember.
0: Yeah.
1: They remember what it was like to not be free.
0: Yeah.
1: You guys secured their freedom. So these bombing missions, you mentioned the anti-aircraft fire. Was this on just about every mission?
0: Every mission except D-Day.
1: Wow.
0: As near as I can remember. And we actually had holes in the airplane all but three or four missions, as near as I can remember. Some we didn't know we had until we got back. And one of the first trucks that would pull up would be the patch crew. They'd have a small van, and at that time we had olive drab airplanes, and they put silver patches on them. Got looked like a patchwork quilt before long. But my last mission was the worst. It was a brand new airplane. We had gone to in the Leipzig area. Anyway, we had so many holes in it. We had over 200 holes in the upright stabilizer alone. And we had in the fuselage, round fuselage, we had shells that came through and went out on the rounded sides and made two big holes. The radio man, it went right through the fuselage there, and he was out of it. He wasn't hurt. He was just sitting there. Then we had a complete 88 shell went about 2 feet from me, went right straight out through the airplane without exploding.
1: Wow.
0: Because they had a lot of people that, they had a lot of slaves, they might say, mm-hmm. that were putting these bombs together, and a lot of them were fixing them so they wouldn't go off. And yeah. we lucked out and had one, but it went right in and went right straight out the top.
1: Right, so you're talking about the Germans had these slave labor camps,
0: yep.
1: and the prisoners are putting together these shells, and at the risk of their own lives, because if they were
0: That's
1: caught,
0: right.
1: they'd be killed on the spot, but they sabotaged some of them, and in doing so, apparently saved your life.
0: Yep, it could very well be.
1: And you said 2 feet from you?
0: Yeah, just about 2 or 3 feet, because I leaned around, and I could see it, and looked big enough for to jump out of.
1: And your plane's still flying?
0: It's still flying, yeah, and a lot more than that, I got hit in the arm. Bounced up and down on the 50 caliber machine gun ammunition, and I had 13 pieces in there that was on the bomb run going to the target.
1: So you haven't gotten to the target yet? You haven't dropped
0: no,
1: your payload?
0: No, we were about 20 miles from the target. We were on what they call the IP
1: yeah.
0: going in.
1: What did that feel like when it hit you?
0: Well, yeah, it didn't hardly hurt. It just bounced up and down, but it got hurt in the beat hell on the way back home. But we got the bombs away, and the same as the one in my face here, it knocked me clear off of the seat and down into the floor of the front of the nose of the airplane, and I got back up and got back. I was on a bomb run then, about 20
1: yeah.
0: miles from...
1: And I want to keep them separate so I don't confuse
0: okay.
1: the two.
0: Yeah.
1: And I'll go back and ask you about that one. But so sticking with this last one. So you've described some of the damage to your airplane. You've got stuff
0: yeah,
1: coming through all over the place.
0: Yeah, there was a lot more than that. Out in the wings, you could see where the shells had gone through out there.
1: And are you seeing the flak in front of you as you fly through it?
0: Oh, yeah.
1: And you've got no choice.
0: It would be just about cut the sun off.
1: That dark.
0: That much, yeah.
1: And that was more than 80 years ago. But this weekend in Sonora, California, Denny Thompson celebrates birthday number 104. It's time for our first break, but when we come back, more about those close calls in the skies over Europe as a bombardier. And before we're done, some of the adventures his long post-military career as a bush pilot and hunting guide brought him. Hometown Heroes will be right back after this. Hey, do you ever have those moments where you realize you've been settling for less than the best for way too long? Sometimes we just accept the status quo without looking around for better ways to do things. 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
1: Welcome back to Hometown Heroes, celebrating the 104th birthday of decorated World War II bombardier Denny Thompson, who is marking that occasion with friends and families in California's Gold Country this weekend. 82 years ago, he was a bombardier with the 487th Bomb Group's 839th Squadron. He woke up November 5th, 1944, needing one more mission to complete the 30 missions that at that time represented a full tour.
0: This target was Ludwigshafen. We bombed the IG Farben chemical works, a huge chemical works. And it turned out that Fritz Karl Flick, the German billionaire, was the owner of that, and Mercedes. He owned Mercedes and 260-some corporations. I took them hunting four times in Alaska.
1: Uh-huh.
0: They'd fly their private, big, huge jet to Anchorage. Then they'd charter a twin to bring them out to my lodge. And Fritz wouldn't fly with anybody but me.
1: Even though you were one of the guys who bombed his place, huh?
0: Yeah. Yeah.
1: That's right.
0: He was the richest man in the world then. And the only other billionaire was Jay Mellon of the Mellon family, Mellon Banks.
1: So you're on this bomb run, and that's your target. But your plane's been shot up all over the place. You've been wounded once before, and now your arm is torn up with all this shrapnel, but you still have to finish the mission.
0: Yep, and did.
1: Did that take some...
0: I was recommended for the Silver Star. It's in the book there. But we got a telex back from headquarters from I'll never forget, a General Partridge. He says, hey, we got to run on Silver Stars. Give the lieutenant another Distinguished Flying Cross. Mm-hmm. That's how I got two of them.
1: Uh-huh. Was that difficult to do, to finish that mission with your arm in that kind of shape?
0: I didn't think so.
1: But after you release the bombs, you still have to get back to your base?
0: My arm did hurt. It was swelled up, and we put powder and stuff, you know. Anyway, when we got back, we had to shoot a red flare off that you had wounded aboard, and you could go come right in. Of course, we only had two engines left. and one flat tire. We ran off the runway and got stuck in the mud with the whole thing. It was a brand new airplane when we left.
1: Mm-hmm.
0: It was a piece of junk when we got back. Well, anyway, they come up and

0: got me. There was another guy wounded in there. And the flight surgeon, my flight surgeon, came up and he says, Denny, he says, I think you're finished. Here's a jug of whiskey. I was 21 years old. Anyway, I was pretty well snarkered before I got to the base hospital. Again, 3 weeks later, it was about 10 miles away. And we had just received brand new electric flying suits. They looked like a tuxedo.
1: Uh-huh.
0: And being conservative from Minnesota, I wouldn't let them cut the sleeve off. And it was swelled up like a balloon. Well, eventually they pulled it off. And the flight surgeon said, you're done. Well, anyway, that evening my whole group came over. I was about one of the last ones, if not the last one, to finish of the original group that flew our airplanes overseas.
1: Uh-huh.
0: About 10 days later, that's about the time they let me out of there, there was this big Battle of the Bulge going on. And the guys that were in my big room in the hospital, most of them were second lieutenants and stuff with bad wounds, and they said they're freezing their butt off over there because they didn't have winter gear. So we had just got issued electric flying suits, and all the ship ones were piled in the warehouse. So I went over and commandeered two big truckloads of them.
1: So you're talking about the electric flight suits, and maybe some people don't understand how that would work. The idea is when you guys are flying at this altitude in a non-insulated, non-pressurized cabin, it's crazy cold up there.
0: 60 below zero. Yeah. Many times.
1: So before you had the electric flight suits,
0: sheepskin, but you couldn't hardly move.
1: Uh-huh.
0: Move around in the darn things.
1: So this was such a luxury to you, you didn't want them to cut it off of you and ruin it when you got wounded.
0: Right.
1: And then when you saw these guys who'd been wounded at the Battle of the Bulge and you heard about their frozen extremities and all that, you decided to liberate some flight suits and send them back that way?
0: And bunny boots. They were sheepskin as well.
1: Uh-huh.
0: And they loved them. They were crazy about it, all the stuff. We brought them back to the hospital, and as the guys were getting released to go back over there again, they picked out what they wanted. And that was it.
1: Did you have to get permission to do that?
0: I don't recall getting any permission. I went and talked to the supply sergeant, and
1: uh-huh.
0: He said, hell yeah, they're just laying around.
1: And how bad were the wounds on your arm?
0: Not bad. It just hurt. They hurt really bad when I first came. Other than that, it didn't seem to shatter any bones, just a lot of small pieces in there.
1: And you still have one in there?
0: Yeah. It was swollen up, and I think they took a dozen out.
1: Uh-huh.
0: But they happened to miss that one. Since then, every time I see a doctor, especially a long time ago, oh, we better take that out. I said, no, it didn't bother me, and my kids like to feel it. You know, it's there, so it hasn't bothered at all. It's a wonder it wouldn't rust or something.
1: Yeah.
0: But it doesn't bother a bit.
1: Well, it's part of you now. You don't want to take it out.
0: No, I'll never take it out, no.
1: I bet it makes quite the conversation piece when you travel and wear that uniform.
0: Yeah, too. Yeah, it does. I don't know how many people have felt that sharp thing in there. Yeah. Oh, and I showed you, yeah.
1: I'll hop in line.
0: Yeah.
1: Okay, so that's the story of your final mission. And you knew that was going to be your final mission. 30 was the number of missions you had to fulfill in order to come home. Were there moments during that mission where you thought, hey, I might not make it home?
0: Oh, many, many times, for sure. Because this time we only had two engines come back.
1: Only two.
0: We threw everything overboard, all the machine guns, and we were in the process of chopping the ball turret out because it's quite heavy.
1: Yeah.
0: When things were going along pretty good and going across the channel, but we got rid of a lot of weight.
1: Something tells me you probably hold that pilot in pretty high esteem.
0: Oh, yeah. Yeah, he's long gone now. I visited him when he passed away in Kansas.
1: Uh-huh.
0: 30 years ago now. Oh, when I finished my mission and came back to the base, then you got your stuff together and went to get a ride on a boat or something.
1: Mm-hmm.
0: Of course, we flew our own airplanes over through South America and Africa and so forth. So anyway, Colonel Bernie Lay, who wrote 12 O'Clock High, was our commanding officer. He was back. He'd got shot down alongside of us early in the game, and he was back. Anyway, he said, if you'll stay and be the squadron bombardier, we'll make you a captain. And I said, do I have to fly any missions? Well, he said, yeah, once in a while, make it look good for the boys. And I says, look, you...
1: You'll pass,
0: no,
1: huh?
0: I'll take a pass. I stayed a first lieutenant the rest of the time.
1: Uh-huh.
0: But I got, it was 1 month to the day that I got wounded, where I was up in Northern Ireland waiting for an airplane to go to Newfoundland and to the States.
1: Right.
0: And we were having a crap game. A bunch of us in it, and somebody ran over and said, if anybody here has got two

0: Purple Hearts, they can go right now on a C-54. And I said, hell, I got two Purple Hearts. And I threw the dice in, grabbed my money and grabbed my bag and got on a C-54. And we flew to Newfoundland. And then we buzzed the Statue of Liberty and came into Washington, D.C. They had a brass band. It happened that there was a lot of fighter pilots and stuff that were wounded were on this airplane.
1: Mm-hmm.
0: It was about 30 of us on there. And all of us in our uniforms. And, oh, my God, we were treated like heroes. So then I went from there to pilot training in Texas.
1: What about when you got to see your family again? What was that like?
0: It was great. There's no doubt about it. Because I was the first one back of my brothers.
1: And earlier in the day you got back was when they got the telegrams that told them...
0: That's exactly right. The very same day. But by that time, they knew I was on a train.
1: Uh-huh.
0: Coming to Minneapolis.
1: Have you ever thought about that? What it must have been like for your mother to know that three of her sons were over there in harm's way?
0: Oh, God, there was a lot of people in the same thing. Actually, a little later, my youngest brother went in the military.
1: Yeah.
0: But he happened to be a basketball player, so they had him playing basketball all the time on the military team.
1: That's my kind of duty.
0: He was too young for the WW2 anyway.
1: Right.
0: And, well, there were some others going on, the Korean and so forth, mm-hmm. but they kept him playing basketball.
1: So you told us about... getting wounded on the last mission, but you were wounded on your 27th mission.
0: And the 30th.
1: Tell me about that 27th mission. Where were you guys going and what happened?
0: We were going to Cologne, Germany, in the Ruhr Valley, bombing, of all things, a big truck factory. But if I remember right, it was a Chevy or a Dodge originally, a huge truck factory. Well, anyway, came through the plexiglass, hit me in the face, knocked me off. Anyway, we were just...
1: Hold on a second. That's kind of a big deal. That's not a no big deal.
0: Yeah,
1: Let me just pass it off.
0: It was a pretty big deal. But
1: so you're flying
0: just,
1: along.
0: Just like somebody hit me and
1: uh-huh.
0: knocked me clear off of the seat. And I was on the bomb site getting it lined up on the target.
1: So you're not looking out the plexiglass in front of you. You're not looking out the nose.
0: No,
1: you're staring down through a bomb site.
0: Right. Most of the time through the bomb site. And once in a while you look around. But
1: And it hit you and knocked you off the bomb site.
0: Yeah.
1: Where did it hit you?
0: Well, it hit me right here. And it was... There's a little chunk of my cheek gone, and it ended up inside my mouth.
1: So the left side of your face got plastered by shrapnel.
0: Blood like a stuck hog. I had blood all over. There's a big instrument panel with switches and stuff, and I had blood all over that. I had everywhere. I remember turning around and looking at the flight engineer and the navigator. They were curled up on some flak suits right on the floor, because most flak, 9/10 of the flak, goes up.
1: Uh-huh.
0: Their eyes got... big like that. When I had silk gloves on, but I took my big gloves off, and I had blood all over them, and I kind of flicked them across their face, and their eyes got big. And anyway, we got the target, and we hit it dead center.
1: How'd you do that? If you're probably blinded in that left eye, aren't you?
0: No, it hit the cheek here.
1: Yeah?
0: So right.
1: But you're swelling up, I'm sure.
0: There's a little, it wasn't very long, about 20 miles, you might say.
1: Uh-huh.
0: 5 minutes or something.
1: Weren't you in pain?
0: Not then. No, actually...
1: Half your face is blown up.
0: It was just when it was a long piece. And
1: yeah.
0: It went in straight. And that one didn't hurt funny at all. I find this is not too bad at all. I got a Purple Heart here, and that was the first Purple Heart.
1: So it was no big deal, this thing flying through your cheek and into your mouth, but it put you in the hospital for 10 days.
0: Yep. And then I was back flying again. And flew my last three missions, and the last one is when I got hit in the arm.
1: Uh-huh. And I bet, those two situations where you actually got hit are outnumbered by close calls where you almost got hit.
0: I don't know why more people didn't get hit. The airplanes had so many holes in them. Not one or two, but hundreds.
1: Mm-hmm.
0: The last mission, of course, was the worst one. That one had hundreds and hundreds of holes in it.
1: And I'm sure you also... From the vantage point you had, which is probably as good of a vantage point as anybody to see what's going on around you, you saw other planes that got blown up in midair?
0: We saw lots of them.
1: Or shot down and crippled to the point they had to bail out or crash land?
0: Lots of people bailed out,
1: You're seeing this almost every mission.
0: Yeah, exactly, because there were missions when 70 four-engine bombers got shot down.
1: Yeah.
0: Some with fighters, and we had fighters not a lot of times. But I remember one just about hit the nose of our airplane, come sailing down past us. And we were all firing machine guns. We had 13.50 caliber machine guns on there.
1: Mm-hmm.
0: They were thinned out a bit, but the anti-aircraft had picked up during 1944 because it was a lot cheaper for them to use a lot of anti-aircraft because they shot down a lot of airplanes with anti-aircraft.
1: And you had in formation flying. You have no choice but to fly right through
0: That's right. Earlier, a year or two before us, they'd try a little evasive action, but you couldn't do it if you're going to pinpoint bomb. So all the airplanes had to stay in position, couldn't move. And then occasionally, we would find a single B-24 or B-17 that had been captured by the Germans flying over there about a mile or two away and calling the shots. And we found out, we didn't know for sure it was them, but later on, you read about it almost every day if you read about military stuff.
1: Pretty eerie to consider. Well, I'm just wondering, Danny, what that says about you and the fact that you survived all this. If for 30 missions you're seeing planes to your right and to your left get shot out of the sky, sometimes explode, you know guys are dying around you, you know guys are getting wounded, you yourself are wounded twice, you see giant holes in your airplane, yet you make it through all that. How is that possible? Why did that happen?
0: I think things were a little different then. We just figured that's the way it was, and everybody was patriotic. The mission dragged on and on and on when you could only one at a time, you know. And then in between, as a lead crew, we had to leave to go for some more training in northern England. Like, we went and took the belly turret off and put a radar dome in there. And that took us a week or two to do that. That's why it took me about 8 months to fly all my missions. What we call the wing crew, sometimes in 3.5 or 4 months, they were through or shot down, whichever.
1: What was your motivation? What were you over there for?
0: I guess it's patriotism. I don't know what else it would be, but everybody's very patriotic in those days.
1: And he has helped stir patriotism in his final years, showing up in his World War II uniform, not just at commemorations in the U.S., but also overseas in England and in France. Denny turns 104 this weekend, but some of his most hair-raising stories had nothing to do with the war. Instead, from his days flying the rich and famous into the wilderness to hunt exotic game. When I first met Denny a decade ago, the first thing that caught my eye among his taxidermic treasures was a giant polar bear towering in his living room. This special edition of Hometown Heroes comes right back after this. 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
1: Welcome back to Hometown Heroes, honoring decorated World War II bombardier Denny Thompson today as he marks his 104th birthday. He's a man of many stories and even wrote many of them down in a book in collaboration with Neil Burkhart. That's called The Legend of Lieutenant Thompson, World War II. You can find it on Amazon. Denny was born in Fargo, North Dakota, raised in Minnesota. He was one of three brothers to earn Purple Hearts in World War II. And not only is he a man of many stories, but of many talents, too.
19: You know, a lot of guys who served on bomber crews have reminisced about some of the nose art on some of the plane. Some more colorful than others. I don't know that I've ever talked to someone who was painting some of that nose art, though. That was one of your hidden talents?
0: Yep. I painted four different airplanes. And somewhere I've got a picture of me painting, and it says, the nose art artist, Denny Thompson. The first one was the Dragon Lady. Milton Caniff was a good friend of a young bombardier that was in our squadron. And he personally sent this big picture of the Dragon Lady, and I blew the picture up to about 10 feet long, and I'd chalk it in on the airplane. Then I'd paint what I could. We'd go on a mission, and generally you were in the rain somewhere, and it'd wash the chalk off. I'd have to keep painting that. Eventually, I got it all painted, and I have pictures of it here somewhere in my junk.
19: What would you say was the most challenging aspect of being a bombardier for 30 missions over Europe?
0: Surviving, I would imagine. Yeah. Because that was the ultimate. But you could very well see that you might not survive.
19: Uh-huh.
0: A lot of guys are taken prisoner, too.
19: Oh, yeah. I've talked to a lot of those guys.
0: Occasionally an airplane will blow up and nobody get out of it.
19: But you did survive, and it's a good thing, because if you didn't, none of your kids or grandkids would ever be born.
0: Yep.
19: All these celebrities and tycoons wouldn't have had anyone to lead them around Alaska looking for big game.
0: Yeah. And getting more popular as I get older, because there aren't anybody left. That's the whole thing. Number one, I don't know a soul that could possibly wear their uniform.
19: I've met a couple guys that can still squeeze into them.
0: That recently?
19: Oh, yeah. Oh, yeah.
0: Oh, okay.
19: Yeah. But that's an impressive feat, no doubt.
0: Yeah. Number one is they generally don't have them. Uh-huh. Number two, they're generally too fat to wear them.
19: Do you have a favorite story of all your hunting expeditions, or one particular exploit that gives you the most satisfaction?
0: Well, I remember one exploit was when I had Fritz Carl Flick, which is the richest man in the world, and he just...
19: The guy you had bombed his property in Germany.
0: Bombed his property.
19: Yeah.
0: Yeah, and probably quite a few of his properties. Anyway, he had just shot a Kodiak bear.
19: Uh-huh.
0: And it was springtime, and the ice on the lakes was kind of rotten, and we landed with skis. And I was taking off with him, and we couldn't get airborne because it was mushy snow, and because I had a big bear hide in the back, and I had Fritz behind me. Well, eventually, we just couldn't go anymore. When we stopped, one ski went through the ice, and the other one stayed on the top, and then the wing stopped it out on this mushy ice out there. So I got out around the front of the airplane over the cowling, and I looked back, and Fritz is sitting back there. I said, Fritz, you ain't worth a bit more than I am right now. Get out of there. So he jumped out of there, and We were able to tread across the rotten ice and get over to shore, and I let him go ahead. I went back, got a hold of the bear hide, and dragged it out of there and dragged it across the ice. Then we switched airplanes because his private plane was waiting in Anchorage, and he wanted to go to Austria bird hunting. So we changed airplanes, and eventually the same day I got him back to Anchorage, and his crew was all winning, and away they went. That was it. But that probably was one of the most interesting, but there was so many of them.
19: What are some of the names, some of the folks whose names we would recognize that you led on those hunting expeditions?
0: Carol Shelby, hunted him, and Bob Peterson, Peterson Publishing Company, the mayor of Vienna, and I flew the president of France, Gustave Stang, in Africa. Jay Mellon, he was a billionaire.
19: And I guess another question that comes to mind for me, if what I'm looking at here in your home is just a fraction of the big game that you've hunted down, there had to be one or two that were more challenging than the rest. Was there ever a quest that was so difficult that when you finally accomplished it, it felt extra special?
0: Well, I was charged by a lot of polar bear. About 50% of them would charge, whether hit or not, because they had no enemies out on the ice. And I shot a lot of them, along with the hunter, that dropped right at our feet. And actually had snow spraying on us. And one got a hold of my pants leg one time. But I guided for about 350 polar bear and around 1,000 Kodiaks and grizzly bears.
19: Oof.
0: They weren't near as mean as the polar bears were. But we still had a few close ones from them.
19: What's more terrifying, bracing for the impact of flak you know you're about to fly through, or waiting to see if that bear stops before it gets to you?
0: I think the flak was, because you never knew where it came from. We made a movie of a bow hunter, a famous bow hunter, Art LaHaye. Anyway, we landed on this one big bear, and it was 44 below. We just called a radio station 100 miles in. It was a government station. They said it was 44 below, and it was blowing about 25 or 30 knots, and so it was cold. Well, we landed and put a cover on the engine and got all lined up to take movies, 16-millimeter movies and this kind of stuff out on the ice. We were 100 miles out on the Chukchi Sea. And this is early when there was nobody else flying in the whole country. We were all by ourselves out there. Well, this bear was a big one. It was a good 11-footer. We put this Art LaHaye out about 30 feet in front of us with his bow and arrow. We wanted to shoot with an arrow. A native was with me. I had a shotgun, and I had my .375, and we were down behind the ice cakes looking out at where the bear is supposed to be, and I was trying to crank the lens on the camera so it zone in right or something, and we heard this Art LaHaye holler, "Here he comes, boys," and, well, we couldn't see or hear the twang of the bow, but apparently almost run over Art, and he let go of the arrow when he was right alongside of him, and that bear stopped. It was snow coming in my face, and I was behind an ice cake about this high on my knees, and that bear stopped right on top of that ice right there, and I looked up about where that light bulb is, and here his head's about that big round, and had his head cocked like that. Arrow was sticking out of the left-hand side, and it was blood coming down onto his paw, and he was looking right down at me. He was standing on the end of my .375. I kicked back, grabbed the .375, and kicked back, and was just turning it around to shoot him when this native alongside of me shot one shot with a 12-gauge shotgun at buckshot and blew one of his ears off. I forget which one. And that bear, instead of eating us, he stepped down off there, stepped on top of that 16-millimeter camera. It was between my knees by that time, and my legs were stretched out. Drove it down into that hard snow and stepped across this leg. And about from here to one of those posts, I turned around and was going to shoot him from the rear end with that .375, and Art had come alive out there and was screaming, "Don't shoot him, boys. I want him to qualify for the Pope and Young Club," which is the record book for bows and arrows. So we didn't shoot him. We let him run off, but the wind was blowing. You can imagine 44 below and wind blowing 25, 30 knots is 30 miles an hour or more. Mm-hmm. And so we took out after him, and we never did catch sight of him. And these tracks got blown over, and it was late in the day. It was early in the spring, so daylight wasn't very long. So we flew 100 miles back to shore and stayed with the natives back there. And the next morning, we flew back out, timed ourselves, and I'd be damned if we didn't come right onto that bear with the big bloody shoulder and everything. And anyway, we landed. He fired a couple of arrows. You can imagine that that wind blowing like that. No effect, so I give him my .375, so he finally killed a bear. And that bear was made into a rug, and we showed movies to the Green Bay Pack.

0: Packers and a lot of different people over the years.
1: Well, you've had quite a few adventures, sir, and you're looking forward to some more.
0: Nothing too exciting.
1: What do you get out of going back to Normandy or going to England and putting on that uniform from World War II with all your decorations on it? What do you get out of that?
0: I think the attention of the people, I think, is probably. And then just kind of just look the sky over in the shoreline and see that I remember it. But I think it's the attention of the people.
1: They are so nice.
0: I mean, it's unbelievable.
1: Do you feel like you're representing your fellow veterans when you do
0: that?
1: Yeah,
0: I sure do.
1: And I guess that's the only other question I have is, what should we know? Those of us who weren't alive during World War II, who didn't live through that, what should we know about the men that you served with?
0: Well, they were patriotic. Everybody that I knew just rushed to sign up. Of course, it was a lot of them went to Canada, but I didn't know any of them. Everybody I knew was right. Even my brothers went in before Pearl Harbor, and so we knew something was coming. I think it's the last good war, the last real patriotic war. I think the soldiers since then in all these wars we've had have been patriotic, but they haven't really won any of them. They just been standing them off. You know, they got so many restrictions that they can't shoot one guy or not unless he does something. It's almost like the police nowadays.
1: What would you say you're most proud of and most thankful for?
0: I think my military service, you know. No doubt about that, because I never failed anybody. And I've kept busy ever since. Being a Norwegian Swede, you started out with good health, and I've never had a heart murmur. I did have both knees replaced. I climbed so many mountains, carried so many doll sheep and bear hides and stuff on, I just ruined my... And this was...
1: I heard you got to go on an honor flight.
0: Yeah, and that was great. And they kept us there 3 days.
1: Yeah.
0: It wasn't... Some of these, they go one day and they're back the same day.
1: East of the Mississippi, that's what they do.
0: And this old guy and his wife come up to me and they said, are you the bus driver? We're supposed to be on the bus. I had my uniform and all these medals on and everything. I laughed at that.
1: That
0: was kind of funny.
1: What was the highlight of that experience for you?
0: I'd say probably the highlight is when we come in the middle of the night to San Francisco, and there must have been 500 people there.
1: Mm-hmm.
0: I see it's still going on. A lot of people, bands and everything, greeting them when they come back.
1: Yep. You don't strike me as an overly sentimental guy, but standing there at the World War II Memorial and seeing that wall of gold stars, 406,000 Americans who died in World War II, did you have the thought, I could have been part of one of those?
0: I'm sure I did. Didn't get carried away about it. I know that, but I just know I was luckier than hell.
1: I'd say so.
0: Yeah, you'd have to be. Yeah, you know, the percentage of people lost in missions doesn't work out. It's only 100%. And if you lose 3% each mission, that eats it up.
1: Yeah.
0: And so you got to beat the odds some way or another.
1: You may not have known at the time, but now you know what was happening in those concentration camps all over. To know that that you and your fellow veterans had a hand in bringing that to a stop and saving so many lives, is that something that gives you satisfaction now?
0: Oh, yeah. Yeah, I did. As a matter of fact, we went through, at Munich, we went to the Dachau. Went through Dachau. And pretty sad thing, I'll tell you. Big crematories and stuff like that. And that was quite an experience. We went to Hitler's, what do you call that big the house on the top of the hill?
1: The Eagle's Nest?
0: Yeah, the Eagle's Nest.
1: Yeah.
0: And I put my uniform on, particularly to go to the Eagle's Nest. And so we went up by bus, and it about caused a riot when I put the uniform on down at the bottom. Yeah, because there's a lot of Germans there, too.
1: Uh-huh.
0: They weren't mad. They were just excited.
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19: Welcome in to Retiring in America with Andy Barkate from California Retirement Plans. For some, retirement could be around the corner. For others, maybe many years away. Regardless, it can be scary not having answers to everything you need to know. For the next hour, get answers to some of your financial and retirement questions as Andy will use his three decades plus of experience to guide you along the way. Now, here's your hosts, Jen Rezac and Andy Barkate.
20: You probably know what you plan to spend on housing and groceries in retirement, right? And you've been dreaming to finally book that luxury European vacation or close on that lake house in retirement. But are you ready for all the unplanned costs in retirement? It's not quite as fun, but it's awfully important to talk about. And Andy Barkate today is going to let you in on some surprising, unexpected costs that could knock your retirement off course, which of course nobody wants that. But we are so glad you're here with us today. This is Retiring in America with Andy Barkate.

0: experience about talking to clients, would-be clients, and just generally people, and how they're dealing with things that come up in their retired life that kind of surprise them as far as costs.
1: Mm-hmm.
0: And it really shouldn't, because as we go through our working lives, there's always surprises that come up. You know, hopefully not too many, but they're there, and life does throw curves at us every now and then. And just because we retire doesn't mean those curves stop. They will continue to come. And it's something, if you can imagine, I think if we can plan for them, we can kind of foresee the probability of some of these expenses coming and maybe biting us in the backside every once in a while. If we can plan for them, we can mitigate or completely mitigate them or reduce their downside.
1: Mm-hmm.
0: And that just makes for a better, more productive, happy retirement.
1: So Andy, as we think about, you know, getting a handle on the costs and the expenses mm-hmm. in retirement, you work with a lot of people who I imagine have done a pretty good job with saving for
0: Correct.
1: Retirement. That means they probably have a good handle on their monthly household budget. They've been living within that budget. But how do you talk to them about how their expenses might end up changing when their day-to-day life changes so much in retirement?
0: We typically, Jen, have some relatively lengthy conversations regarding that. And it's just part of the whole financial planning process. And a lot of people, when they think of financial plan, they think of how my money's taken care of and how it's allocated. Well, that's a big part of it. But there's so many other things you want to make sure you're taking stock of. Your taxes, your income sources. And really, I think a good retirement plan is wrapped around understanding how to get the best solid income using all of your financial moving pieces. But one of the big parts of that is understanding what your expenses are. How much money do you need every month to do the things you want to do? And then also in that list of expenses needs to be those contingency funds for what if something happened? What if your house needs some dollars? What if you need a new roof? What if you need mm-hmm. a new washer, a new dryer, a new car? All these things can be a relatively large one-time expense or an expense you're going to have to add to your budget for a period of time. How will you handle that? Can you? There's maybe unexpected healthcare costs.
1: Mm-hmm.
0: That's the one most people think of that. And if you've done a pretty good job of understanding Medicare and the supplements you need, most of that will be taken care of. But there's certain things that really kind of fall outside that, to those insurance coverages. And the main thing I'm talking about is long-term care. We all know it's there. Some people do still believe that Medicare covers long-term care, and it does not. Long-term care can be one of those things that can literally, in a very short period of time, blow your budget completely apart. You know, if you believe the studies, and I know a lot of people don't really like talking about long-term care because it's one of those things we just soon avoid, but if you're 65 years old, chances are about 70% that you'll need some long-term care help before you pass away. 70%. So if I told you the chances of you wrecking your car were 70%, you would never in a million years not have automobile insurance, right?
1: Mm-hmm.
0: Same thing goes with long-term care. It can easily be an expense that ranges from maybe $1,000 a month to $10,000 or $15,000 a month, and that will very quickly foul up your retirement. So that's something people need to take care of. And then also our family can still cost us money. Even though your kids are gone, hopefully they're doing things very productively, every now and then one of them might need help. And it's very hard as a parent to not want to take that seriously, but it's something you have to consider. My kid's going to maybe need some help later, and how might that affect my budget later on? There's just so many things that are out there that are hidden that you really want to take stock of it. And the big one, I think, Jen, and we all know it's there, but a lot of us still really don't want to deal with it, is what happens when somebody passes away? What mm-hmm. happens when our spouse passes away? It's not an if, it's a when, and it's very obviously devastating from an emotional point of view, but it can also have an effect from a financial point of view. In almost all cases, when somebody passes away, a spouse passes away, your income is going to go down. Some cases a lot, some cases a little. It just depends on the situation. You know, just real quick, as a real quick example, if you're both getting Social Security, and most people out there will, when one person passes away, you're going to lose one of those Social Security benefits. You typically lose the lower of the two. So it may be a small drop in income, but it could be a relatively large drop in income. But you want to understand that is going to probably happen and make sure that your planning takes that into consideration. So when it does happen, hopefully a long time from now, that you're ready to actually have some

0: other income come in to make up that gap. So there's just so many things out there you want to make sure that you're paying attention to other than just the normal monthly expenses.
1: Yeah, and that is such a solid list there that you went through, Andy, of just examples of things that we are going to have a hard time anticipating, but it's certainly important to think about it. Talk a little bit about how having a retirement income strategy can help us navigate. I mean, these are unknowns and we can't predict these things, but a strategy can help us navigate around these types of things.
0: Well, no, Jen, I know this may be a bit self-serving and surprising maybe to some people out there, but not surprising to you at all. I think just about everything can be solved or at least planned for if you have a good, solid financial plan, a good, solid retirement plan. Mm-hmm. And that takes into account all these what-ifs we just talked about, but it also looks at all your financial moving pieces. In the end, we want a very solid income plan that's going to produce income for us day in, day out, year in, year out, no matter what's happening in the world, no matter what the economy does. If your income is solid, everything else becomes a lot easier to deal with. So we're looking at ways to maximize people's income, the Social Security benefits they have, maybe integrating those with pensions if they're lucky enough to have a pension. Looking at other ways to create income by using maybe their 401ks and IRAs to create income that way when and if they need it. We're also spending a lot of time looking at taxes. I mean, I think the fastest way to create income is to reduce your taxes, but you want to do it the right way. And there's a big difference, and I'll probably talk about it a little bit later, but there's a big difference between tax planning and tax preparation. Tax planning is a method of going through and trying to, over a period of time, reduce your taxes indefinitely. Look at your income sources, your assets, and put them together and blend them in such a way to where your taxes on them is going to be less in the future. And that just keeps more money in your back pocket. And that should be part of an overall financial plan and a retirement plan strategy. And then you want to understand how to deal with the money you have been fortunate enough to save in your retirement accounts to protect it, make sure it's going to grow over time, make sure that it can produce income when you need that income. Like I always say, if you are near retirement, maybe you're already there, you want to get your hands on your own Kern County Financial GPS. The best way to do that, it's complimentary. We'll put it together for you. No cost. We're never going to charge anybody for it. It's basically our way just to meet people who are serious about doing things right. So to get your hands on your own Kern County Financial GPS, just simply grab your cell phone and text GPS and send that to 661-690-1212. Again, text GPS to 661-690-1212. You'll get a call back from us on Monday morning, and we'll just set up a time so you and I can talk a little bit and start the process of having your own GPS put together for you.
1: That number again, 661-690-1212 to reach Andy Barkate. I just think, Andy, as we talk through all these different possibilities here, there are so many unknowns. It's no wonder that people feel uncertain, maybe a little overwhelmed when you think about all those unknowns. You don't have a crystal ball. You can't fully predict what will happen in the future, but having that strategy can sure help us navigate around some of those challenges that we might see. So that number one more time, 661-690-1212 to reach Andy Barkate, 690-1212. This is Retiring in America with Andy Barkate. We'll be back in just a moment. Stay with us.
2: 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Get your free copy today by calling 661-690-1212. That's 661-690-1212.
0: Good morning, everybody. This is Andy Barkate. Thanks for listening to our radio show this morning. You know, most people spend more time planning a backyard barbecue than they do planning on what happens to their money, their homes, and their investments, as well as their loved ones when they're gone. Funny thing, that barbecue will probably last about 3 hours, but a good estate plan is going to last generations. 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Now, estate planning isn't just for the wealthy. 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Now get ahead of the tax man, not behind him. Call 690-1212 and just set up a time to talk. 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Again, 690-1212. 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
1: Thanks for joining us today on Retiring in America with Andy Barkate. Andy is the president of California Retirement Plans in Bakersfield. He is the author of the books Retiring in America and Retiring in America 2.0. It is still all about income. And Andy, it's going to be all about income no matter how long we live in retirement. And that's what we want to talk about here in this part of the show. People are living much longer than they used to. And this is a good thing, of course, but it also creates some serious challenges for your financial strategy. If you're 65 right now, there's a very real possibility you could spend, you know, 25, 30 years or even longer in retirement. This is a long time. So what does that mean for our retirement strategy?
0: You know, Jen, a lot of people may be listening and think, oh, I'm in my 60s. Gosh, I'm never going to live that long. Or I'm in my 50s. I'm never going to live that long. Well, you're probably wrong. I've been doing this for a very long time. I still enjoy waking up and coming to work every day. I've been doing this 40 years. So I've met a lot of people and we've had a lot of clients a very long time. We've got a ton of clients in their late 80s and 90s. Now they've slowed down, but we found them, you know, 20, 25 years ago and they're still clients and they have aged, and they are still living life, albeit a little bit slower. And things for them have changed quite a bit. And for you out there listening and maybe in your late 50s, 60s, it's going to be the same for you. You still need some of the things later on that you need now, namely income. Income is what takes care of your lifestyle. It takes care of your needs. It makes sure you've got good medical care. It makes sure you've got good nutrition. It's you're paying the other bills. You're having enough money left over to enjoy life, maybe enjoy, you know, kids and grandkids and maybe do some traveling. All those things only happen if you have good, consistent income. And as we age, that just drives home the point that we need that nice, consistent income for a very long period of time. If you can get a bunch of guaranteed sources of income, the better for you. Mm-hmm. You know, if you're lucky enough to be one of these folks that get a pension, well, that's great. That's going to be guaranteed income the rest of your life. It may not be enough income to pay all the bills, but it's a good start. Social Security is another source of guaranteed income that will pay the rest of your life. Between you and your spouse, that can easily cover the majority of your expenses. But again, that's typically usually not enough. To make the difference, to fill that gap between how much you need, what your expenses are, in other words, and how much money's coming in, it usually means you've saved some money in your 401ks, IRA accounts, brokerage accounts, different retirement vehicles you have through your employer, to be able to use those sums of money to give you a cash flow to plug that gap of what additional money you need. But again, you want to make it a very stable, consistent source of income that's going to last longer than you are. Mm-hmm. Really, and it's something it just doesn't happen by accident. You have to actually, you know, have a plan that you put together intentionally to make sure that you've got these income streams coming in and you've optimized them. But I don't even optimize them. I mean, understand how they work. Understand how your pensions work so you can get the best money out of those. Understand how Social Security works. You can optimize your income out of that. Understand how to invest your money so you get some good growth, you get some good income, and you're protecting those dollars from all the bad things that can happen out there to take it from you and make sure that income is going to come in very consistently no matter what happens. Because a lot of things happen, they can happen that are bad.

0: add that you can't control. You can't control a tax increase. You can't control a recession. You can't control a bad market. But they're going to happen. And if your income is very solid and consistent, you will get through all those times, and you'll consistently get through them for a very long period. And with what we're talking about, Jen, living a longer life, it just exaggerates all those concerns about making sure we've got enough money and we don't outlive it.
1: Yeah. And let me flip the script on you here for a second, though, because, okay, Andy, not only do we want to be thinking about ensuring the money will last, but, you know, I think about the way my grandparents were. These people were farmers. They were really good savers. They had a lot of money, but they were very frugal, and they weren't ever comfortable spending after they retired. How do you help people find the right balance so we're not exposed to that risk of missing out on everything that we were looking forward to, right?
0: Good point. Very good question. And there's really not one right answer to that, Jen.
1: Yeah.
0: As much as everybody wants that little magic bullet to, you know, once they understand it, the world's going to be better. Everybody's different. If there's thousands of people listening to us right now driving around Kern County, every plan out there is going to be slightly different. It needs to be tailor-made to you, to your income needs, the things you want to do as you near retirement and enter retirement, the different sources of income you might have, the different assets you have, the way you want to spend your money. Everything's got to be tailor-made. And you know, once you've got that, you've got that plan that's going to work for you. And it might not work for your next door neighbor or your, you know, one of your family members, but it's going to work for you. Your plan should provide you the income you're going to need based on your lifestyle, on the things you want to do. And that, again, that varies for everybody. I've got clients who only need maybe $3,000 or $4,000 a month, and they're happy. They've got a good lifestyle with that amount of money. Their expenses are low. They can do that. And we've got clients that need $12,000, $13,000, $14,000 a month just because of the lifestyle they want to live. They may have some debts still they have to pay, which have to be looked at. So everybody's looked at quite a bit differently. So it is not just a magic bullet. What I'm really saying is you have to build a retirement plan, a financial plan that works for you. Don't assume some cookie cutter approach, which a lot of people will gravitate towards, because it's simple, is going to work for you. You want to have something where you've dug in a little bit to find out how much you need, what your expenses are, where your income's going to come from, how you can optimize it, how you can best use Social Security, how you can best use the tax code to reduce taxes on your income streams in retirement and your assets like your 401ks. There's a lot of things to do. And I guess, you know, for those of you out there listening and you've heard this show before, what I'm going to say now is probably going to make your eyes roll a bit, because I talk about it all the time because it's very important. Now, in the past, you've heard me talk about a retirement roadmap. Well, we're going to do something different. We're going to rebrand that and make it a bit more local to our listeners here in Kern County, because you are our clientele. You are the people we want to help and get information to. We're going to change it. We're now going to call it the Kern County Financial GPS, because think about what a GPS does. It tells you exactly where you're at and exactly the best way to get where you want to go. And that's what you need your financial plan to use. Your information, and tell you the best way to use it to have the best result that you can have to get where you need to be from a financial point of view. So, like I always say, if you are near retirement, maybe you're already there, you want to get your hands on your own Kern County Financial GPS. The best way to do that, it's complimentary. We'll put it together for you. No cost. We're never going to charge anybody for it. It's basically our way just to meet people who are serious about doing things right. So to get your hands on your own Kern County Financial GPS, just simply grab your cell phone and text GPS and send that to 661-690-1212. 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You'll get a call back from us on Monday morning, and we'll just set up a time so you and I can talk a little bit and start the process of having your own GPS put together for you.
1: Talking today with Andy Barkade. He is the president of California Retirement Plans in Bakersfield. That number Andy just gave you is 661-690-1212. And Andy, just a couple minutes before we need to take our next break here, but as we're talking about potentially living a long life in retirement, we also want to think about things like healthcare costs, long-term care. Not a lot of fun conversations there, but really not something that we want to overlook.
0: You're right, Jen. The longer we live, the more we're going to have to deal with healthcare costs, escalating healthcare costs. We all know that. We all kind of expect that. We may have dealt with it with a family member, maybe our parents. Maybe we're going through it ourselves right now. You want to understand how to use the healthcare system as best it can be used. And what I'm getting at is most people out there, when they hit 65 and they're older, are going to have Medicare. Medicare is a good system. It's relatively affordable. It doesn't cover everything, but it's a pretty good system. So you're going to need to have probably a good solid supplement to pay for the things that Medicare doesn't pay for. So what's important is understanding how Medicare works to a certain degree, understanding what it pays for and what it doesn't pay for, and making sure you've got something to kind of cover those gaps. In most cases, if you've got some pretty good health insurance, which will encompass Medicare, most of your medical bills, unless something really exotic happens to you, are going to pretty much be taken care of with little money out of pocket on your part. But where a lot of people are, I guess, where they're kind of vulnerable is long-term care. You know, we all know it's out there. Some people think that Medicare does cover long-term care. It does not. And if you look at the data, you look at the statistics, if you're over 65 years old, chances are about 70% that you're going to need some sort of long-term care assistance before you pass away. So if somebody told you, you've got a house and the chances of it burning down are 70%, would you ever be a day late paying your homeowner's insurance? Never, right? No. You'd pay it because, you know, the likelihood is great that something might happen that could really hurt you financially. Well, long-term care should be viewed as the same thing. It can be one of those things that can be easily a $5,000, $6,000, $10,000 bill every month, and that will literally ruin a well-thought-out retirement plan. So long-term care, health insurance, medical coverage should be something that's talked about. It should be just part of a well-thought-out plan. It's just part of that whole process. But we talk to all of our clients about it. Actually, anybody who comes in our office that we run a retirement roadmap for, that's one of the things we bring up is, let's talk about your health care. What's your plan? Can you take something away from your employer when you leave? What's your plan for a supplement? Have you thought about Medicare? Do you know how much it's going to cost? What if your spouse is younger than you and you're on Medicare and he or she is not eligible for it yet? Let's build a plan to make sure that gap is covered. It's just a piece of a well-thought-out financial plan. And again, this is talks about that. It adds that in and makes sure you're thinking about your potential healthcare costs as well as potential long-term care costs, along with building your income streams, optimizing your Social Security and your pension, making sure your assets are protected so you can use them when you need them, building in what's available in the tax code to help you reduce your taxes. It's all there. So, I mean, if long-term care is a concern of yours, we have a lot of things we can send you, but it should be thought of as more of a piece of a well-thought-out plan. So if that's something that has kind of caught your attention, you want to get your hands on your own Kern County Financial GPS. The best way to do that, it's complimentary. We'll put it together for you. No cost. We're never going to charge anybody for it. It's basically our way just to meet people who are serious about doing things right. So to get your hands on your own Kern County Financial GPS, just simply grab your cell phone and text GPS and send that to 661-690-1212. 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You'll get a call back from us on Monday morning, and we'll just set up a time so you and I can talk a little bit and start the process of having your own GPS put together for you. Again, the number is 661-690-1212.
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0: Good morning, everybody. This is Andy Barkate. Thanks for listening to Retiring in America Radio. You know what most people call tax season? Damage control. You gather all your W-2s, your receipts, you take a couple of aspirin, and then you hand it all to your accountant, and then you basically cross your fingers. 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It's asking yourself, how can I legally and strategically pay less this year, next year, and for the rest of your life? It's about timing, it's about structure, and it's about planning to make smart tax moves.

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2: Thanks for joining us today on Retiring in America with Andy Barkate. Andy is the president of California Retirement Plans in Bakersfield. He is a member of the Forbes Financial Council and author of the books Retiring in America and Retiring in America 2.0. Today, we're talking a little bit about longevity, just recognizing that there are strategies out there to help ensure your money will last through what could be a very long retirement. Because Andy, that's a reality for more and more people out there. When we're thinking about steps to help ensure that our money will last, I think the last thing most people want is some sort of sticker shock or unexpected expense when it comes to things like taxes. So let's talk about how we can be a little bit more proactive there to head off some of those surprises with our taxes in retirement.
3: Well, you know, I think taxes are one of the things truly that we really don't spend enough time trying to reduce. We think about them every year, usually once a year when we have to do our taxes at the beginning of the year, and then we summarily forget about them or try not to think about them too much till same time next year. I think if you have a tax plan, you will pay less taxes. In some cases, maybe you'll pay a lot less tax. It just depends on how your income sources are set up. So we've, you know, very intentionally incorporated a lot of tax planning into what we do here at Cal Retirement. There's dozens of different, very simple to use tax strategies in the tax code. And most of them have been around there for years and years that, depending on your situation, you can use and put yourself in a better position. Just not pay as much taxes. And we're trying to look at all those. The sticker shock that you mentioned is usually reserved for how much taxes you end up paying on one of your qualified accounts. When I say qualified accounts, I mean things like 401ks, IRAs, I guess could be called a qualified account, 457s, 403bs, thrift savings plans, pretty much any plan that your employer has where you've been adding money and maybe they've been matching you. Usually, if not all of that money, the vast majority of it was put in before it was taxed. Hence, in those plans, none of the money's been taxed, and it is going to get taxed eventually. In some cases, you will, the taxes you save when you know, a lot of people put money in these plans because they reduced their income a little bit and they didn't pay as much taxes. Well, that's great, but usually the money you will pay, the taxes you pay as you take that money out, dwarf the amount of money you save as you put the money in. So, let me just give you a quick example, Jen. Mm-hmm. I guess that's the best way to kind of to make my point and maybe to catch some people's attention. If you've got it's a 401k or a 457, it's worth, say, $500,000, which is a pretty good size count, pretty good size account. Now, let's say you're 60 years old and you're roughly in maybe a 25% bracket, maybe some federal, some state, and you're going to have a life expectancy of maybe late 80s, 90. And let's say your money's going to make maybe 5% a year. Well, you will pay almost $500,000 in taxes on that $500,000 account over the rest of your life, over your life expectancy. And most people say, well, how that can that be? Well, as you take that money out to spend, or as you take it out because of the required minimum distributions, you'll pay tax. And of course, that account is still growing, right? Eventually, you're going to pass away, and whatever money is still left in that account is going to be taxed by your heirs. Whether it's your spouse, your kids, your grandkids, they're going to pay tax on the rest. So if you add all that up, In some cases, just about the same amount of money you've got in that account is about the equivalent of what you'll pay in tax. And sometimes it's even

0: more. If tax rates go up in the future, which they could, that's going to make the situation worse. If your rate of return is a bit better, and we all hope for that, well, that's going to mean you've got more money. That means more money is going to be taxable. That tax bill is just going to get that much larger. What we spend a lot of time on here at California Retirement Plans is looking at different ways to reduce taxes on those 401ks and IRAs, 457s, those different qualified accounts. And one of our first go-to thing that we look at is, does it make sense to do some sort of an orchestrated Roth conversion where you're moving money from your 401k to maybe a Roth 401k or a Roth IRA? Now, that transaction is taxable. So what we're looking at doing is doing it over multiple years and trying to manage the taxes so we keep you in a lower bracket as you're making that conversion, so we pay the minimum amount of taxes that we can. So to be sure, there's going to be taxes, but in a lot of cases, the taxes you would pay doing that Roth conversion may be, gosh, in some cases, a third, maybe even a quarter of what you would normally pay if you didn't do the Roth conversion. So instead of paying maybe $500,000 of taxes in my example, maybe you've cut that down to 200, to 150. You're right in that range. So it really is a big, big difference. And again, it all depends on you and how you're set up, how much money you've got in your accounts, what your rate of return has been, how much you're saving now, what your age is. So many things, Billy, are basically play into that, you know, fact of does a Roth conversion make sense or not. And what I tell people all the time is just get the numbers run. See what they look like for you. See how that would feel as far as could that be something that would serve you better over the long run? Paying the taxes now, getting them done, you know, you're off the grid. And then everything you take out of that Roth account, the growth, the principal, everything is tax-free. So we run the numbers all the time. Hopefully what I've just said will catch your attention, especially if you've got a retirement account that's got a pretty good number of zeros there. Just think about the taxes you might have to pay based on the example I gave you, and then some of the taxes you might save if you maybe are a bit more proactive. Now, we've got a piece of literature that will give you some ideas on some of the things you can do to reduce your taxes on those retirement accounts, especially the larger retirement accounts. It's called Zero Tax Bracket in Retirement. It is part of our retirement toolkit. And to get that brochure, to get that report, simply just text the word retire and send that to 661-690-1212. That'll take you to the retirement toolkit and Zero Tax Bracket in Retirement. That report is in that toolkit. You can download it, read it, and hopefully it'll give you some good ideas. So again, text the word retire to 661-690-1212, and right towards the top, maybe on that second line of things you can download, you will see Zero Tax Bracket in Retirement. It's something that won't take you that long to read. It'll probably give you some good ideas on some things you can actually take home and use.
1: That number again, 661-690-1212. This is Retiring in America with Andy Barkhade. And Andy, as we continue talking about the potential impact of things like taxes when it comes to a longer retirement, Are there any other ideas or maybe a second opinion on your current strategy to help bring clarity? Is that something that could make sense for somebody who is, you know, has thought about their retirement? Maybe they've got their savings in their different accounts, but they're just not sure if they're making the right moves at this point.
0: I think it's always probably a good idea to get a second set of eyes on something that's important. We do it in a lot of things. We do it if we're going to build a house. You may want to have we may talk to several builders before we decide on one we feel comfortable with. If we're going to do something medical, obviously you're getting second opinions, sometimes even third opinions on that. And a lot of people out there that may have some sort of financial plan that's been built. You may have it. It's been something you've been trying to work with for the last 3 or 4 years, 5 years, 10 years. A lot of things have changed that are not in that plan. For example, we just had a very big tax piece of legislation, the big, beautiful bill that made a lot of changes that are probably not discussed and analyzed in your financial plan. Well, how can those changes made in this new law make your life better? What are some of the things you may want to look out for? As you get closer to retirement, maybe as you enter retirement, how you think of risk, a lot of cases changes. So, you know, if you had a plan put together several years ago, your appetite for risk may have changed a bit. And should that affect the way your money is allocated? That's something you also should take a look at. There's just so many things that can change. Maybe you're not as healthy as you used to be. You know, understanding how to get the best out of these different healthcare platforms that are out there.

0: Medicare, different supplements. It may be more important now than it was 3 or 4 years ago. So a lot of things can change. So you do want to get a second set of eyes on it, because in a lot of cases, what you had put together before probably needs to get relooked at and maybe brought up to date based upon what's happening now, not just in the law, but how you feel and what's important to you. You know, when you finally get serious about retirement, there's so many things out there that kind of cross your mind, and so many things out there you may not feel comfortable that you know the right answer to. Some you might feel comfortable with, a lot of things like maybe taxes, how to allocate your money, something you know about, but you want to see, is there something out there that I'm not aware of that might make my life better? Well, I wrote a book. Actually, I wrote two books, Retiring in America and Retiring in America 2.0. I don't talk about them too much on the radio, but nonetheless, there's something that actually, that book can give you some ideas on some of the things that you might do to make your retirement life better. I talk a lot about tax planning, a lot about how to protect your money and still keep it growing, a lot about building income streams, and an awful lot about some of the things out there that people assume that are going to do them well financially can actually probably hurt them as much as it helps them. So the book is complimentary. I wrote it to hopefully help people think a little bit differently towards financial planning and retirement planning and keep them from making some of the more commonly made mistakes. It's complimentary. We don't charge for it. There's two ways you can get it, I guess. The main way is to go to our retirement toolkit. And to get there, you just have to text the word retire and text that to 661-690-1212. And in that retirement toolkit, you'll see a place where you can order the book. It can be sent to you digitally, or if you want to, just let us know, give us a call, and we'd be happy to send you the hard copy. We've got them here in the office. So it's hopefully designed. It's a short read, not too long, not too many big words, just designed to kind of give you an idea on some of the things out there that you might do you might not have thought of. So again, the book's called Retiring in America 2.0. 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And obviously, again, it's free.
1: That number one more time, 661-690-1212. 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
0: This is Andy Barkate from California Retirement Plans, and thanks for listening to our show this morning. You know, one of the most important pillars to a well-thought-out retirement plan is understanding how to save and invest your money properly and effectively over the years. Those 401ks and IRAs and other retirement accounts that you've so diligently worked hard and sacrificed to grow over the years, as you're near retirement, it becomes very important to understand how to protect that money from all the things that can take it from you, like bad investments, bad advice, and especially taxes. Over the last 40 years, California Retirement Plans has spent a lot of its time showing its clients how to protect their savings and retirement plans by basically helping you use them in the ways you need to and the ways you want to. Whether you want to use it for income in retirement or just grow it so you can use it down the road or maybe just to provide a legacy to your family. Many of you will be interested in how to reduce the tax bite on your retirement accounts so you can actually use more of your own money to spend it any way you want. Whatever your goal is, California Retirement Plans has the expertise and the tools to help you accomplish it. So when you realize making a mistake is not an option, just pick up the phone and give us a call and we'll set up some time to answer some of your questions. The number you can reach us at is 690-1212. Again, 690-1212 to answer a few of your questions and spend some time on the phone. 690-1212.
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1: Thanks for joining us today on Retiring in America with Andy Barkate. Andy is the president of California Retirement Plans in Bakersfield. I'm Jen Rizak alongside, and boy, I'm excited about this part of the show because we're going to put Andy to the test. We've got some trivia, and our topic this week is one of his favorite things to talk about, which is taxes. But I'm going to try to get you, Andy, because I've got some kind of obscure things that I'm going to ask you.
0: Wonderful. Yes. I don't think anybody out there knows the tax code completely. And I'm definitely in that camp. It's large. It's confusing. And well, let's see how many I get stumped on.
1: Okay. I'm excited for that. I've been waiting for this all week to be able to do some.
0: Thank you, Jen.
1: Some tax trivia with you. So, okay. This is going to be good. Okay. Andy, our first question here, and again, some of these are a little obscure. You don't need to know this stuff to retire, but it's just kind of fun to know. So here we go. First one, about how many words are in the U.S. tax code, Andy? Any guesses? Any guesses at all?
0: Oh, God. I know it's extremely...
1: It's a lot.
0: Large. I mean, it's millions. I bet it's, I don't know, 10 million, 15 million.
1: Not quite that many, but at last estimate, it was about 4 million words. That's not.
0: I am surprised. I thought it would be much larger than that.
1: Yeah. Well, you know, and I'm not sure if that includes the big, beautiful bill. So that this could have even been, you know, what it was before we had another overhaul in our tax policy.
0: A big, beautiful bill probably added a million to it.
1: Oh,
0: if not more.
1: Yeah.
0: Okay. Okay. I was stumped on number one. Great. I'm 0-1.
1: This is not light reading and it's complicated. And this is why it is useful to work with somebody on this stuff, because who has time to understand that much when it comes to rules and regulations and all the legal jargon that is in there, right? Oh my goodness. Absolutely. Mm-hmm. Okay. Next question. What year did the IRS begin requiring taxpayers to list their dependents' social security numbers? So if you have your dependents.
0: Do you want some options? A, B, or C?
1: Yeah, I was going to be mean.
0: At least I can guess a little better.
1: Okay. I'll help you out there. We'll help him out with multiple choice. Okay. Is it A, 1987, B, 1960, or C, 2001?
0: I'll say 1960.
1: You know what? It's 1987.
0: Really? That late? I'm so surprised.
1: Yeah. And then here's a little fun fact for you. When the IRS started requiring you to have the actual social security number of your dependents, a whopping 7 million children suddenly vanished from tax returns.
0: Well, imagine that.
1: Yeah.
0: You know, I'll tell you another bit of trivia. Now, if my wife is listening to the show, I may be sleeping on the couch tonight, but I'll tell you this bit of trivia. So, what else monumental happened in 1987, Jen?
1: In 1987, oh gosh,
0: the stock market crashed.
1: Oh,
0: that was a big 500 point down day, which back in the day that was literally about 22% of the market value.
1: That was a very
0: monstrous.
1: Big deal. Yeah, Black Monday, right?
0: Absolutely.
1: Now I'm there.
0: Now. Another bit of trivia about that same year is I got married that year.
1: Ah.
0: I got married in 1987. I got married 8 days before the stock market crashed.
1: Uh-oh, now I see why you could be in trouble with your wife.
0: That is how I remember my anniversary. And my wife knows this, and every now and then I'll go, okay, see, October 19th, right? That was the stock market crash. I got married on October 11th.
1: Okay.
0: That's how I remember it. And that's why I will probably be sleeping on the couch tonight. Because if my wife's not listening, probably somebody who knows her is, and I'll get ratted out before I get home this afternoon.
1: Well, as long as you're not referring to your wedding anniversary as like Black Sunday or something.
0: You know, I've done some things that are probably not that smart.
1: Not that smart.
0: I even know I'm not going to step there. So, yes.
1: All right. Good man. All right. Smart man. Okay. Next one, this one's true or false, so I'm sure you like your odds here, 50-50.
0: I do.
1: True or false, Andy, more than 20% of returns filed on paper have at least one error.
0: Well, it's got to be true.
1: Yeah, it is.
0: Yeah.
1: Yeah.
0: I would think almost 100%.
1: Less than one percent of the paper forms would have an error. Yeah, less than 1% of electronic returns have an error. And of course, that can raise your odds of an audit or delay your refund and stuff that nobody wants. So
0: that was kind of an easy one.
1: Yeah. All right. You know what? I'm going to give you another true or false one since you feel so confident. All right. Here we go. True or false, the IRS has more people working for it than does the FBI?
0: Oh, wow. That's a scary question. You know, I want it to be false,

0: Gosh, I'm going to, I know that, you know, back a few years ago, they were going to really increase the number of IRS employees. And I know that was kind of starting, and I think the Trump is trying to push him back on that. I have no idea where that's at, so I'll say it's true.
1: It is
0: just
1: true.
0: Guessing.
1: Yeah, yeah, okay. It is true. And yeah, the, like the target there for that increase, like you said, they were targeting to grow it to about 105,000 employees, and the FBI has fewer than 40,000. So,
0: oh, that I think there's just something wrong with that altogether.
1: Just a little, just a little interesting nugget there for you. All right,
0: I feel so much better now.
1: All right,
0: and out there, you should feel better too. That there's almost 100,000 people out there making sure that, you know, you pay the taxes that you owe, and if you don't, well, you know, maybe you get one of these lovely letters from them, which we all hate.
1: Yeah, no, I don't think anybody wants those at all.
0: Nope.
1: Okay. All right. Here's another one that's kind of fun. What famous arena is exempt from property taxes? Now, none of them are in California, but I'll give you a list here and you tell me which one is exempt from property taxes. Okay. Matthews Arena in Boston, Madison Square Garden in New York, the Sphere in Vegas, or Wrigley Field in Chicago.
0: Gosh, this is going to be just a guess. Well, the Sphere is brand new. So, and I don't know Matthews Arena, you know, Madison Square Garden. Yes. Wrigley Field. Yes. Those are older places. I'll say the Sphere just because maybe they have some odd tax exemption they're working with because it's such a big new development in downtown Las Vegas.
1: Well,
0: was I right?
1: I'm going to tell you that you're wrong because it's okay. Madison Square Garden. It's actually been exempt from New York property taxes since 1982. It was only supposed to be a deal for 10 years, but it was worded incorrectly, so it will be in effect as long as the Knicks and the Rangers are playing their home games there. So,
0: well, okay, well, you know,
1: a little typo makes a tax in effect forever. What do you think about that?
0: Well, you know what? You said something about, you know, none of them are in California, which I'm sure, you know, I rolled my eyes when you said that, and I'm sure everybody out there listening rolled their eyes because there's not an awful lot in California they hadn't figured out a way
1: exempt
0: to tax. So, right. Yeah. You know, the whole idea of paying your fair share. Well, I think, you know, Sacramento was taking that to a different level, but you know, there's taxes are one of those things that we all just want to make sure we're doing it right.
1: Yes.
0: So many things out there that you can use that'll help you. So many mistakes you can make because there's a lot of bad information out there also. But you know, I mean, get a little bit of help. We try to help people plan their taxes when it comes to their retirement income and their assets. And there's a lot of things you can do, and a lot of them can really move the needle quite a bit, put a lot of money in your back pocket. I mean, especially if you've got, you know, bigger IRAs, bigger 401ks, those kind of things, you can literally save hundreds of thousands of dollars over time by doing things the right way, or cost you that amount of money if you do them the wrong way. So, I mean, the brochure we've got that explains a lot of this is called Zero Tax Bracket in Retirement. It's complimentary. It'll give you some ideas on things you can do to, you know, hopefully be tax smart. The best way to get it is grab your cell phone. 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And just text RETIRE and send that to 661-690-1212. 661-690-1212. 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It has a lot of different brochures you can download. One of them is going to be Zero Tax Bracket in Retirement. You can download it, read it when you have some time, and it'll give you some good ideas to make your life a bit better.
1: All right, one more time. 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And of course, Andy, again, thanks for being a great sport when it comes to the tax trivia. Again, these aren't things that the everyday person necessarily needs to know, but I always think it's an interesting lesson in the history of how our government started figuring out how to tax things and some of the crazy things that tend to get taxed. So,
0: well,
1: appreciate that.
0: Well, was I 2 out of 4 or was I only 1 for 4?
1: I think you got a couple of them right. You know what? We've got time here, Andy, before the end of the show.
0: Okay.
1: I'm going to give you a bonus question. What about that?
0: Okay. Sure.
1: Okay.
0: Oh, yeah.
1: Here we go. What famous criminal, I don't know if you're a big true crime fan, but what famous criminal, Andy, went

0: to jail for tax evasion? Was it John Dillinger? Was it Pablo Escobar? Or was it Al Capone?
1: Well, let's see. Dillinger got shot. I remember that. Escobar probably went to jail. Probably wasn't in the U.S., though. I know the answer to this question. It's Al Capone.
0: That's right.
1: Always the story. They couldn't get him for all the bad stuff he did, but they figured out how to get him for tax evasion.
2: That's right.
1: And apparently that had enough teeth in it to keep him away for a long time. So,
0: well, it's because we had enough IRS agents and not enough FBI agents, I guess, right?
1: I think back then they were all called Treasury agents or something like that.
0: There you go. Yes.
1: You know, that was back at the formation of the G-Men, the IRS, FBI at that point. But yeah, they got him on tax evasion.
0: Yeah, absolutely. All right. Well, great job. So you nailed the bonus round, Andy. Way to go. Way to go. Thanks for joining us today. This has been Retiring in America with Andy Barkate. Remember that number that we've shared throughout the show today. Text the word retire to 661-690-1212. Text the word retire to 661-690-1212 and be sure to tune in again next week for more insights from Andy. I'm Jen Rizak, and until next time, we hope you have a great week.
3: 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It is not intended to be used as the sole basis for financial decisions, nor should it be construed as advice designed to meet the particular needs of an individual's situation. 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

0: the city of Bakersfield, we've got a comedy show Friday, August 7th at the Well Comedy Club. Headlining is Danny Hill.
1: Hey, honey, come here, come here, come here. We're going to go into Disneyland right now, but I'm going to need you to go ahead and just not tell anybody your age today. Mm-mm. If someone asks you, you're 2 years old today. Because at 2 years old and under, you're free. But above that, you're $179.
0: Featuring comedians Bobby Ortiz.
2: I'll be at family reunions like, bro, somebody in here lying. But the food be so good, y'all. I just learned to embrace that, man. So what up, Primo? How y'all doing?
0: And Joe Morley.
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Broadcasting from California's Conservative Center, I'm Jim Franklin, giving you the right side of the left coast, prescription strength talk radio, when that over-the-counter stuff just will not do. Thanks for joining me on the program today, and here we are in the middle of the heat wave. July, August, you know, here we are. And it's what we get, so we endure. But at least it's dry heat, and at least it is cool in the mornings and in the evenings. I tell you where it has not been cool, and that's up on Capitol Hill. This week we've been watching, or we watched, the hearings with Dr. Fauci. And this is amazing, folks. Now, I don't like to relive the past and go back into where we were, but I think sometimes it's necessary that we do that, because if we don't remember where we came from, then how are we going to keep from repeating it in the future? And I think that's what this was all about in what we did with Dr. Fauci in the hearings, is to go back to try to determine, okay, what took place? Where did we go wrong? What was the mistakes that we made? And there were a lot of mistakes that were made during COVID. I mean, as we look back on that, a lot of us would like to forget it because of the pain that it caused in so many people's lives. But if we don't understand how that came about, that what started out as something that literally brought fear to all of us because of the unknown. I remember when it first began to surface, we were at Disneyland. My family was at Disneyland, and this is when we were just beginning to hear about what was taking place in China. And what brought it up, I remember walking around with my son and my wife, and we were talking, and because we were seeing people that were obviously looked like they were from China, and they were wearing masks, and that was very... You know, that wasn't ordinary. That wasn't something that you saw every day, and only with people that were, you know, had medical conditions that you would see someone walk around with a mask on. But we saw several that were there. And it's like, oh, yeah, that's right. There's this virus that's there in China that is beginning to spread, and they're trying to contain. And then we heard about cities being locked down, never thinking that that would come to America. And then from that point, well, the rest is history. I think one of the things that really struck me as the outbreak of COVID took place was the announcement in New York City that they were bringing in large reefer trucks, semi-trailers, refrigerated, setting them outside of hospitals in preparation for them to be used as temporary morgues. That they were literally anticipating the amount of the dead to so overwhelm the hospitals that they would need these temporary morgues to hold the bodies in. And suddenly that got my attention. And then to hear the governor of California talk about the millions, literally, that he was anticipating that were going to fall to this virus. And so when that took place, it's like, we've got to do something. We saw things escalating. And then the first shutdown. Remember the first shutdown? What was it? 2 weeks to slow it down? Okay, we're going to just pause. We're just going to stop. We're just going to refrain from going out and public.

gatherings, and but we're just going to do it for 2 weeks. If we can just do this for 2 weeks, we'll slow it down, and then we'll be able to get our handles on it. And we yielded to that. But as you know, 2 weeks went into 2 months to basically 2 years. The decision that really began to get a hold of me as far as in curtailing activity and shutting down businesses and that is when they shut down the schools. Now our kids can't go to school because it's just not safe for them. And we can't be around each other. You can't go to church. You can't go to outdoor. You can't go see your family. Your holidays, you know, it's Thanksgiving, but no, we can't gather together. You can't go see them. You really can't even go to work. We're going to have to move work from your work office to you need to work from home. And that's how we'll sustain this. If you do get together to go buy the essentials, food, then you've got to stay 6 feet apart. We're going to put plexiglass everywhere. So that there is a, if you go to a restaurant, well, there's going to be a limited number of people that's going to be able to get into that restaurant. And really, you're not going to get into the restaurant. The only way restaurants are going to be able to open is that they've got to move outside. Remember those days? Remember when you couldn't get into a restaurant? You're sitting outside in the parking lot. Restaurants were having to put up these tents and I mean, just go down. I remember going to a hardware store. And waiting in line outside the hardware store, 6 feet apart from the person ahead of me and behind me, because it was marked off on the sidewalk, and there was only a certain number of people that could get into the store. There was a red light at the door that said, nope, you can't enter because there's already our quota inside. Do you remember those days? Maybe one of the other tragic things that we remember is when you had a loved one in the hospital. And you couldn't go visit them. Or you had a member of your family that was in a nursing facility, grandma, grandpa, in a nursing home, and you couldn't go see them. And many to the point that they were in the last days of their life, and they died alone. They died with no family member there because you couldn't get in. That's all because of COVID. And now as we look back and we see what has happened in these last, how many years has it been now? We're beginning to assess and recognize what we did was not the right thing. What the government did in shutting everything down and the impact that it had upon our children not going to school, the time with our loved ones we'll never get back, the impact that it is still having today upon businesses. Some businesses have not returned back to the office because they found, oh, no, we can just do this. And it changed the culture. It changed the way everything was done. It cost us billions of dollars, lost revenue, businesses that shut down that never recovered, waste, the fraud that took place that we're now finding out about still today of money that was given from your taxpayer dollars, my money, that went out and was just wasted, fraud, was taken and abused. Now we're getting all these stories. Who was the central figure? Now, obviously, not putting the blame on any one person, but we look to, quote-unquote, the science. The science, guess say 6 feet apart. Now we find out that this whole thing of saying 6 feet apart was not based in science. It was something somebody said at a meeting. Well, maybe we can have people stand 6 feet apart. And suddenly that became the law. That became the science. And then I don't even have time to talk about the vaccine and the impact that it has had on people's lives. And still today, I have friends that took the vaccine, and they're suffering from the impact of that because, again, you've got to have it. You've got to have it. You're required to have it. You can't have a job if you don't have it. Now, again, I'm not trying to blame one person, but we know that there was one individual that was the face of this, the science. The standards, the requirements, what needs to be done. We looked to him. America looked to him, and what he said we took as gospel. And I'm talking about the majority of America.

0: the government, especially under the Biden administration. This is what we've got to do. And we know who that is. That is Dr. Fauci. He was the face of the government when it came to the science. Well, Dr. Fauci, I mean, he even got to the point that he made statements such as, if you question me, then you're questioning the science. I'm infallible. I'm not wrong. We know what we're doing. And we followed that, and we see the damage that was done. Now, people make mistakes, I understand. But now we are finding out that he didn't even believe what he was saying. That now, as we look back upon the diary that has been released, the journal that he kept of what was happening in his life, of comments that he had made publicly, and then we find out the comments that he made privately and that he had said to himself. Now we found out the inconsistency, and that all the things that he was saying that we were living by and dying by were not true, that he himself did not believe them. And now we've also are discovering that he was profiting off of this. That's what, in my opinion, makes this such a horrendous act, and why we've got to find this out. We've got to expose this to keep it from repeating, to send a warning to anyone else, because there will come another day, there will come another situation that people will stop and think, well, maybe we need to, maybe this is the action, maybe we got to shut down, that they will look back and say, no, we better remember what took place and how it took place. I want to take you into the hearings today. Josh Hawley, Senator Josh Hawley, did an excellent job. I'm going to play for you the testimony, the questioning that he gave to Anthony Fauci. We'll do that next here on Jim Franklin Live.
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0: Jim Franklin, giving you the right side of the left coast.
1: So this week, Dr. Anthony Fauci appeared before the Senate, and, he didn't answer any questions. He made a statement. He was subpoenaed. He had to be there. So, okay, I'm going to go there, but I'm not going to answer any questions. As you know, he took the fifth. We heard that over and over 111 times. When asked any question whatsoever, he took the fifth. Senator Josh Hawley was one that I thought just did an excellent job in bringing out the facts about what was happening. And it's hard to question somebody who will not answer you. But I think, Senator Hawley, I want to bring you part of that. I wish I had time to bring the entirety of what he said to Dr. Fauci, because I think, again, he lined it all out. And he starts off recognizing that, A, the doctor's not going to answer any questions. He's already proven that to everybody else. You know, I'm taking the fifth. I'm taking the fifth. I'm taking the fifth. And so Senator Hawley begins by, well, just seeing how far he's going to go with that.
2: Well, nothing says honesty like taking the fifth, huh, Doc? Let's try something. What day of the week is it today?
3: On the advice of counsel, I respectfully decline to answer based upon my rights under the Fifth Amendment to the Constitution.
2: What color tie are you wearing?
3: On the advice of counsel, I respectfully...
1: Now, these are very difficult questions, are they not?
3: I decline to answer based upon my rights under the Fifth Amendment to the Constitution.
2: What color is the carpet in front of you?
1: Now, he looked down to almost try to answer it, and his attorneys are back behind him. No, don't you answer it.
3: On the advice of counsel, I respectfully decline to answer based upon my rights under the Fifth Amendment.
1: I mean, you've got to laugh, folks. But really, it is a sad laugh, because you understand the importance of what information that the committee is trying to get. And here's the man that could give it to them, but now he won't say anything.
3: To the Constitution.
2: Let's just get one thing straight. You don't have any rights under the Fifth Amendment because you've been pardoned, as you very well know. As the Supreme Court has been clear for a century and more, Brown versus Walker, 1896, when he has been pardoned, he may not stand upon his privilege. You know that. Your lawyers sitting behind you now shifting nervously in their chairs, they know it. This isn't about the Constitution. This isn't about the law. This is about contempt. Contempt for this body and contempt for the American people. But I think I know why you're doing it. It's because you don't want to answer questions. It's because you did all kinds of terrible things. It's because during the pandemic, you got rich, didn't you? You got rich while people were dying, hundreds of thousands of Americans, over a million in the end, and you were getting rich. And not only were you doing that, you were using federal employees with taxpayer money to apply for and solicit cash prizes for you personally. Cash prizes totaling over $1 million. You did all of that during the pandemic.
1: Now, it's one thing to receive accolades, even awards for the work that you're doing. But he went out and solicited them. No, he didn't. He had his staff doing it. And these weren't just a trophy to place on a mantle. No, there was money attached to this.
2: Didn't you? That's a question.
3: On the advice of counsel, I respectfully decline to answer based upon my rights under the Fifth Amendment to the Constitution.
2: You remember Greg Folkers? Who was that?
3: On the advice of counsel, I respectfully decline to answer based upon my rights under the Fifth Amendment.
1: Now, how's it going to get him in trouble? How's he going to incriminate himself by saying that, yeah, that guy worked for me?
3: To the Constitution.
2: Your chief of staff is the answer. Do you remember Patricia Conrad? Who was that?
3: On the advice of counsel, I respectfully decline to answer based upon my rights under the Fifth Amendment to the Constitution.
2: She was your personal assistant. And what were these individuals doing in the depth of the pandemic in November of 2020, when millions of Americans were suffering from COVID? What were they doing? I tell you what they're doing. Folkers was on your behalf soliciting and gathering information for a cash award. Let's look at it. We've got his email right here, right over my shoulder. Volker says, I'm working on this nomination for the Dan David Award for Fauci. We need to beef up the COVID part. Do you have language in the can that you could share that delineates how we responded in new ways to COVID? He sends this to multiple federal employees. What was the Dan David Award? Do you remember, Doc?
3: On the advice of counsel, I respectfully decline to answer based upon my rights under the Fifth Amendment to the Constitution.
2: It was a $900,000 cash award.
1: Again, these weren't trophies. $900,000 cash award that would go to him personally.
2: $900,000 cash award. And he got it because he used federal employees to get it. And this wasn't the only award, was it, Dr. Fauci? In fact, you applied for and received at least 8 other federal cash prizes on federal time using federal employees and federal resources. Here they are over my shoulder. Besides the Dan David Award, you've got the Partnership for Public Service. You've got the Adelson Prize. You've got the Smithsonian Award. You've got the National Academy of Medicine's Award. You've got the CDC Foundation. In fact, you turn your staff into a full-time application machine. You actually wrote to people and said, do you think maybe I'd qualify? And you got cash for all of this. And it wasn't just 1 or 2 employees, was it? In fact, you used 8 separate federal employees on federal time using federal resources to solicit cash awards. Isn't that true?
3: On the advice of counsel, I respectfully decline to answer based upon my rights under the Fifth Amendment to the Constitution.
2: Here they are right over my shoulder. Here's all of them. The people that you use, federal employees, so that you could go and get cash money. And the most hilarious part is that you weren't content to even dragoon them into applying for all of these cash awards. You then had them go out to the ethics agencies and ethics watchdogs and demand that you be able to get the money. That's right. We've got it in your emails. Your staff and employees on federal time using federal resources being paid with federal dollars are soliciting cash for you. And then they're turning around and saying to the agency, we don't want just an answer. We want to get to yes, because Fauci wants the money. He wants it. We want to get to yes. And yes takes time.
1: Now he's reading from the emails that the staffers sent out. This was to the ethics committee. That says, no, don't tell us no. We've got to get to yes because Fauci wants the money.
2: This is your chief of staff again, using federal email to pressure the agency's own ethics people so that you could get money, so that you could get rich. And it violated the law, didn't it, Dr. Fauci? Didn't it? It violated the law, didn't it?
4: Is that a question?
2: It is a question. You can answer. Go ahead.
3: On the advice of counsel, I respectfully decline to answer based upon my rights under the Fifth Amendment to the Constitution.
2: Federal law, as you very well know, prohibits the solicitation of cash awards or other personal benefits for federal employees. And it certainly prohibits using your own employees to do this.
1: We'll take a break, come back, pick up the conversation, the testimony, at least one-sided, from Senator Hawley. And, well, you're not going to hear much more from Dr. Fauci. I'll be right back.
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12: Welcome back to the program. We're playing for you some of the testimony that took place this week up on Capitol Hill with Dr. Fauci, where you don't hear much from him because he's got the line down that he is just going to plead the fifth and not going to say anything that would incriminate him. Which, when people do that, the first impression is, well, then you've got something to hide. You're afraid that you will say something, the truth will get out, that would then incriminate you. That's the whole purpose of the fifth, that the individual doesn't have that opportunity or is not made to incriminate themselves. Senator Josh Hawley is the one that is asking the questions. As I said earlier, I think he did one of the best jobs in really laying out. He'd been talking about the fact that Dr. Fauci used his staff to go after different awards, cash awards that would then go to Dr. Fauci because of, quote unquote, his work in this arena. So the more popular Dr. Fauci was, the more in the headlines that he was, then obviously the more recognition, which would then put him in a position to be at an advantage to be able to win these cash awards, which is illegal, as Senator Hawley just pointed out. Let's get back to what the senator had to say.
13: 5 CFR section 2635205B. It says it right there in black and white. You cannot use federal resources, federal dollars, federal employees, federal offices, federal email, federal time to solicit cash awards. And you did all of it. And the worst part is thousands of people were dying while you were doing it. You were supposed to be the nation's doctor and you're playing one on TV. But this is what you were doing with your time. Isn't that true?
14: On the advice of counsel, I respectfully decline to answer based upon my rights under the Fifth Amendment to the Constitution.
13: Yeah, I can see why. I can certainly see why. You know what I can't quite figure out is that why you were so obsessed with it, because you're already rich. I mean, and your scheme worked here. I mean, your net worth now is north of $12 million. You got over $1 million in cash awards during COVID, during a 12-month, 24-month span during COVID. $1 million you knocked down in cash money using federal resources. Now you're worth more than $12 million. You've got a pension that in its first year paid out north of $400,000 a year. 1 million people dead, you're getting rich. 1 million people dead, you're using federal employees to get cash awards for you. 1 million people dead, and you're here taking the fifth because you don't want to admit that what really happened in all that time was a multi-month, multi-year course of self-dealing. Isn't that true, Dr. Fauci?

0: Advice of counsel, I respectfully decline to answer based upon my rights under the Fifth Amendment to the Constitution.
1: Yeah, well, silence is admission. And here's the real thing. At the end of the day, it wasn't just about the money, really, was it? It was really about a power trip. I mean, through all of this, you want to be the most famous scientist in the world. You were so focused on getting every award and every drop of cash that you could, all because you wanted to be on TV. You wanted to be the sun god of science. You wanted to be the guy who was in charge of it all. You wanted to lambast Trump. You wanted to make sure that nobody else stole your spotlight. You wanted to be the guy. You had time to sit for InStyle magazine. Here's what you were doing with your time. You could sit for InStyle magazine, but you can't answer questions for the American people. You could sit for InStyle magazine, but you're here taking the Fifth. You could sit for InStyle magazine and get $1 million in cash awards. But now the cat's got your tongue. I bet he does. I tell you what, here's my conclusion from all of this. This was really all about you the whole time. Somewhere along the way, you lost your way. You may have been a good public servant at one time, I don't know. But I can tell you from reading your emails now, from looking at what you did, how you used your employees, somewhere along the line, it became all about you. You became a narcissist and a megalomaniac and a liar. And you've lied to the American people and you've lied to this body. And you've disgraced your profession by doing it. You called yourself the most famous scientist in the world. You've done more to harm science than anybody in my lifetime. And I hope you'll go home and write that in your diary.
2: That's Senator Josh Hawley and Dr. Fauci. And my purpose in this is not to just point out Dr. Fauci, but there's no way to deny his input, what he had to say as the chief medical advisor to presidents, and he was the guru, that when he said something, people listened, because people didn't know, and they were looking to the science. And now we find out that he was making money off of this. It is shocking. I was listening to an interview that Senator Hawley did after coming off the floor and talking about Dr. Fauci.
3: Well, what needs to happen next is, Jesse, he needs to be held in contempt, because he came, you saw what he did, 111 times he took the Fifth. This guy has got to be the biggest scam artist ever. I mean, the biggest scammer of COVID, the biggest scammer in American history. He got rich during COVID while everybody else was sitting at home or sick. Fauci was getting rich. $1 million that guy got in cash prize money for himself during COVID, using his employees, using the federal government. This guy needs to be held in contempt. I hope DOJ will prosecute him for it.
2: And I wouldn't hold your breath. Again, a lot of money here, close to $1 million that he received, not his salary, but in these awards, cash awards that he got.
3: It's completely illegal already under federal law. You cannot use your staff to go and apply for cash awards for yourself. You're not even supposed to solicit cash awards, period. Fauci was out there doing it left, right, and center for years. He would write in his diary, today, hundreds of thousands of people have COVID, and then the very next thing is, and I applied for this award. $900,000 here, $50,000 there. $1 million did he got. $1 million in cash.
2: So the big question now is about women. He had a pardon. So if he's got a pardon, then why doesn't he testify?
3: He has a huge pardon from Joe Biden, bigger than Hunter Biden's pardon. But that means if you get a pardon, you can't take the Fifth anymore. He came in and took the Fifth 111 times. Innocent people don't take the Fifth, in my observation. He did it. He knew he wasn't entitled to it. He just didn't want to answer for his many, many, many, many, many instances of wrongdoing. He needs to be prosecuted.
2: So the pardon covers any federal crimes that he has committed. That's who the president can pardon federally. But state crimes, and I think the states are lining up to say, how do we go after him? Victor Davis Hanson from right here in our valley, the jewel of the valley, I refer to him as. He commented on it. We'll play that next here on Jim Franklin Live.
4: 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Jim Franklin will be right back.
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2: I know I'm taking a little bit of time with this today, but the reason is that it had such an impact upon our lives. We'd like to move on from that. We don't want to talk about it. We don't want to return, obviously, to those days, but there are many of you out there that carry a lot of pain because of what happened during those days. There's people out there that are listening. You've lost businesses. You had to shut your business down. There's those of you that lost loved ones during that time, and because of the direction of the government and specifically of what Dr. Fauci laid down the case for, you weren't able to be with those loved ones when they passed, weren't able to visit them in the hospital. There's some of you that are carrying the scars physically of that time from COVID, or from the aftermath of COVID, or from the vaccine. That's why we've got to revisit this. That's why we need answers, and Dr. Fauci would not give us those answers because he was afraid it would incriminate him, that it would expose him to actions that he took. It would reveal the motives behind that. The thing is, we have that because we have it in his diary. That's been released. Victor Davis Hanson from right here in the Valley gave his commentary on it. And I thought, obviously, he has insight that, well, here he is.
33: Did a funny thing. He gave a statement blasting his critics, and then he gave them no chance to reply.
34: Given Senator Paul's obvious obsession with calling for my prosecution, his repeated slanderous comments about me and recently his publicly releasing

0: my unredacted personal diary aimed at embarrassing and intimidating me, the only conclusion I can reach is that the sole reason he is calling me before this committee is to get me to say something, anything, that could vindicate his repeated public pledges that I end up, in his words, quote, behind bars, unquote.
1: In other words, while he was under oath and subpoena, he followed the subpoena. He gave his opening statement. But then he said, this is going to be a one-way hearing because every single question, and I stopped watching at 90 invocations of the Fifth Amendment. He pled the Fifth Amendment.
0: On the advice of counsel, I respectfully decline to answer based upon my rights under the Fifth Amendment to the Constitution.
2: Yeah, well, silence is admission.
1: Think of the precedent that that establishes. The Congress wants to find out, wants to investigate, subpoena somebody. If you don't go, you're going to go to jail if you're Steve Bannon or Peter Navarro. But if you're Anthony Fauci, as in the case of left-wing Lois Lerner, you just blast everybody and then you shut up and hide behind the Fifth Amendment and make a mockery why the Democratic senators walk out and try to ruin the entire inquiry.
3: Yeah, that's the thing about if you listen to the Democrats on the committee, they did nothing but praise Dr. Fauci. Do they not have a memory? Can they not remember what this nation went through during that time? Do they not see the long-lasting impact upon our children that were not in school, upon our businesses that were shut down, upon the health of our citizens? No, they just want to praise Dr. Fauci.
1: But what was the inquiry about? Remember, we talked about that. 1,100 pages that, in his arrogance, he kept a diary. And in the diary, he admitted to things, or he confessed things, that were absolutely contrary to his public policies and his positions on everything from masks to shutdowns to quarantines to vaccinations to the role of Scott Atlas in the White House to Donald Trump to the origins of the Wuhan virus itself. So
3: doesn't that provoke you to want to know, well, what is the truth then? In such a crucial time in our country, where the devastation was so rampant as far as the health of individuals, the lives of individuals, our finances, our basic national security. And we were looking to this man to give us the advice. He was the funnel. He was the filter. And he was telling us what we were doing. And now we find out that what we were doing was not what was going to help. It was going to hurt. And we discover in his personal diary that he did not believe that, that personally he had a different conclusion, but yet he continued to do that. Is that not something worth asking some questions about? I mean, this is not just somebody's opinion. This is an individual who had an impact upon this nation. Should he be held accountable for that when we lean so heavily as him as the spokesman for that? Victor Davis Hanson continues.
1: We don't know who to believe. Do we believe when he was confiding to the diary? Or do we believe when he was talking to the public? We have no idea. In other words, he did blow up his career, not just by being arrogant and using that fiefdom to not only enrich himself. He got a $1 million grant while he was the director of the National Institute of Allergies and Infectious Diseases.
2: Your net worth now is north of $12 million. You got over $1 million in cash awards during COVID, during a 12-month, 24-month span during COVID. $1 million you knocked down in cash money using federal resources. Now you're worth more than $12 million. You've got a pension that in its first year paid out north of $400,000 a year.
1: But also to speak, to be a public persona, to be flattered by Hollywood celebrities, about 10-20% of his corpus of diary entries are all about his celebrity and how famous and wonderful and how many people want to enrich him. So now he's imploded. Everybody should, think about the Greek or the Aeschylean idea of hubris, that is overweening arrogance leads to complete recklessness, ate, and the gods intervene, and the goddess Nemesis

0: provides divine retribution. Part of me felt sorry for Anthony Fauci. He's 85 years old. He's been in government years. Some of his years were not too bad, but the way that he was so arrogant and the lives that he affected and the people who lost businesses and the people who miss cancer screenings and keep surgical procedures because of the nationwide lockdown and the destruction of the economy and the psychological damage that ensued, and people who trusted him and when he said that this experimental vaccination was both safe and it would prevent infectiousness and being infected, and all of that was untrue. And so here this poor old man was up there trying to plead the Fifth Amendment, and he said, basically, I have nothing to apologize. You are unfair, and I resent this, and I'm done. I'm not going to answer one question. You have no right to cross-examine me on anything in my diary, anything I've said. So it was really the complete career and personal destruction of Anthony Fauci.
1: I don't know if we're going to see him fade now into the sunset, if we'll hear any more from Dr. Fauci. I doubt it. I doubt if we hear any more from him. I really do. And I don't think that will go anywhere. Hopefully, this is a wake-up call to the United States, to we as citizens. We cannot allow this type of thing to happen again. I'll be right back.
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1: 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You'll be glad you did, and so will your customer. All right, let me give you a statistic that I find very alarming, and we're going to talk about it. The statistic is this. This is a CNN poll that was taken. One in three Democrats identify as socialist. This is the United States of America. This is the land of the free, the home of the brave. And among the Democratic Party, one in three identify as socialist. Let me give you another stat. 75%, according to the poll, 75% of Democrats said that they would support a socialist. They'd vote for it. Folks, we better wake up and smell the communist. They're amongst us, and they are not hiding that fact anymore. And they are vying for our country. We've got to recognize this. So that's what we're going to talk about tomorrow on the program. I'm going to give you some examples of what they've said and why they seem to be so appealing. But yet when you lift up the hood, you see what's in the engine. We'll talk about that. And also want to talk a little bit about Skid Row Care Campus. Have you heard about this? Well, you're funding it. We'll talk about that tomorrow right here on Jim Franklin Live, where we give you the right side of the left coast. See you then.
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0: 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And now, here's our host. And good morning, Lori. How's your weekend going so far?
1: Oh, it is going great, Adley, because today is open house, open mic, and this is always one of my favorite shows of the month. And we've got a full lineup today. We're going to hear from agents who are out holding open houses. We're going to take a look at the latest Kern County real estate numbers. And we're going to talk about several housing stories that have been making headlines locally and across California. We also have a very special guest joining us later to talk about home staging.

0: location, the upgrades, and some of the features that might not be obvious from scrolling through a few photos online. We think it gives listeners a chance to hear about homes that are available right now and decide whether one of them belongs on their weekend plans.
1: And that can be helpful because buyers may not always know where to begin. There are a lot of listings to sort through.
0: Exactly. Maybe someone has been waiting for a particular neighborhood or a larger backyard, a single-story floor plan, or maybe an extra bedroom. They may hear about a home today that matches what they've been looking for. And even if you're not ready to buy immediately, listening to the interviews can give you a better understanding of what's available at different price points around Bakersfield. Now, for sellers, it also shows the importance of actively marketing a property. We want buyers to do more than scroll past a listing. We want them to understand what makes the home special and why it deserves a closer look.
1: You'll also be giving us an update on the local market. I know listeners hear all kinds of national housing headlines, but that doesn't always tell them what's happening here.
0: That's right. Real estate is local. So we're going to take a look at the newest Kern County numbers, and we're going to discuss what they mean for buyers and sellers here. We're going to talk about inventory, recent sales, prices, and buyer activity. The purpose is not just to repeat a bunch of statistics, but it's to help people understand how those numbers could affect their own plans.
1: You also mentioned a special guest. Courtney Montoya will be joining you today.
0: Yes, and I am so excited to welcome Courtney to the show. She is the lead designer with the Staging Standard, Bakersfield's premier full-service staging company. We're going to talk about what staging can accomplish, when sellers should consider it, and how Courtney approaches both vacant and occupied homes. We'll get into some of the design trends that she's seeing right now, and whether everything that is popular in interior design necessarily works when you're talking about preparing a property for buyers.
1: That should be an interesting conversation because decorating a home for yourself and preparing it for sale are not always the same thing.
0: They definitely are not. And Courtney is going to help us understand that distinction. She sees firsthand how buyers respond to different spaces, to furniture arrangements, and design choices. So whether someone is preparing to list a home or they simply enjoy talking about design, I think they'll get a lot from that interview.
1: So, Lori, before we get any further, are you ready for your first agent interview? I have Tishana Debenham holding for you.
0: Oh, perfect timing. So thanks, Adelaide. I am really excited to introduce Tishana Debenham, although everybody around our office just calls her Tish. So before joining the McCarty Group, Tish spent many years recruiting, training, and mentoring agents for Coldwell Banker Preferred Realtors. And she even ran their real estate school. So it's safe to say that she knows this business inside and out. What I love most, though, is the way Tish works with clients. She's not only sharp and experienced, but she has this incredible ability to put people at ease and guide them through what can sometimes be a stressful process. So that's one of the reasons that she earned her Senior Real Estate Specialist, or SRES, designation, because she is so passionate about helping seniors and their families navigate some of life's biggest transitions with care and confidence. Her clients walk away feeling heard, supported, and well taken care of. You know, honestly, when you work with Tish, you're not just working with a realtor. You're working with a true professional who will go above and beyond for you. So good morning, Tish. How's your morning going? Are you all set for today's open house?
2: Just about. Thank you so much.
0: Absolutely. So before we talk about the home itself, where can our listeners stop by and see you today?
2: Well, I will be at 14005 Austin Creek Avenue, which is just off of Higman and Jenkins in the northwest of Bakersfield.
0: You know, Tish, I think it's pretty fair to say that you have become this home's biggest fan. So if someone is hearing about it for the first time, what would you want them to know?
2: This is definitely a one of a kind. It's got a lot of room for everything and everyone. There's plenty of storage space, which I really love and admire. I wish I had that in my own home.

0: home, and the backyard is something you have to see for yourself.
1: Now, I know there have been some amazing updates made to this home. Which ones do you think that buyers will appreciate the most?
0: Honestly, I think they're going to love the new luxury flooring that they put in. It is the LVP, and it's a beautiful dark wood color, and it really goes well with the repaint that they did. So they have repainted the whole interior. They have, the pool is new, the pool pumps are newer. Everything is just really good, and the own solar is a major plus.
1: So it sounds like to me that the owners have done a wonderful job with those updates, but I think there's another feature buyers are really going to appreciate, and that's the flexibility of that fourth bedroom. Can you tell everyone a little bit about it?
0: Absolutely. The fourth bedroom is, it has beautiful glass French doors, but it also features a large walk-in closet. So you can use it as a home office, a playroom, your gym, whatever your heart desires. It's really a nice room to really be anything that you want it to be.
1: Wonderful. So everything inside sounds wonderful, but I have a feeling that the backyard is where lots of buyers are going to fall in love. So tell everyone about it.
0: I really love this backyard. It's great for entertaining. It features brand new epoxy flooring in the patio. It has a beach entry pool. It is a PebbleTec pool, and it has a beautiful, beautiful rock wall waterfall. And the spa is heated.
1: Lovely. So this sounds like a home people need to see in person. And before we wrap up, remind everyone where you'll be today and what time the open house is open until.
0: My pleasure. So I will be at 14005 Austin Creek Avenue in Bakersfield Northwest today, Saturday, August 1st, from 12:30 to 2:30. So right after the radio show, head on over and see me.
1: Thanks so much for joining us, Tish. Have a wonderful open house today. And I'm sure you're going to have a great turnout.
0: Thank you so much, Laura. You have a great day as well.
1: Thank you. And remember, everyone, if you can't make it to the open house today, just call or text our office at 661-665-SOLD. We have agents standing by all weekend, ready to schedule a private tour just for you. Now, I think it's time for us to take a short break. But when we come back, we'll be featuring more open houses. I know we've been doing most of the talking so far, but remember, not only is this open house Saturday, it's also open mic Saturday. So let's talk real estate. If you have any questions, just pick up the phone and call. I'd love to talk to you. Our number here at the station is 661-399-1560. Again, that number is 661-399-1560. 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
3: 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And if you're just tuning in, today is Open House Open Mic, our monthly special where Lori brings on agents who are out holding open houses around town and gives listeners a closer look at homes they can visit right now. So Lori, before the break, you mentioned that you wanted to take a closer look at our real estate market. What are we seeing right now in Kern County?

0: So what we're seeing right now is a market that continues to move towards greater balance. And I think that's a positive for both buyers as well as sellers. Now, the numbers we're going to talk about compare July 1st through July 23rd with the same period last month. So we're going to talk about an equal number of days. Now, I know we're already in August, but the numbers don't get updated bingo on, you know, at midnight on the 1st. So I want to make sure that we're comparing the same numbers so we've got a useful snapshot, right, of where the market stands. Now, the first number I want to look at is inventory, or the number of homes that are currently listed for sale. So through July 23rd, Kern County had 1,431 homes on the market. Now, during the same period last month, we had 1,407. So that's an increase of 1.7% or 24 additional homes. Now, I think that's a really healthy change because it gives buyers a few more choices without flooding the market with inventory. For several years, you know, one of the biggest frustrations that buyers faced was the lack of options. They would find a home that they liked, and there might already be several other buyers trying to purchase it. In some cases, buyers felt like they had to make a decision almost immediately because they were afraid if they didn't, that another offer would come in. So when inventory increases gradually, buyers have a little more opportunity to compare homes and to think carefully about what they need and to make a more informed decision. Now, at the same time, this is not such a large increase that sellers have suddenly lost their position in the market. We didn't see hundreds of additional homes come on the market in 1 month. We saw 24. And that's why I would describe this as a measured growth in inventory rather than a dramatic shift.
1: So buyers have a few more options, but there are not so many homes available that sellers should be alarmed.
0: Exactly. This is not a flooded market. Buyers have more to choose from, but sellers still have an opportunity to receive strong attention when their home is priced correctly, prepared properly, and marketed effectively. And I think that this is an important distinction. You know, sometimes people hear that inventory is increasing and immediately they assume that means that something's wrong with the market. But housing inventory is necessary. If there are no homes to purchase, there are no homes to purchase. You know, most sellers are also buyers. If you sell your current home, you probably need another property to move into. A little more inventory gives those sellers more confidence that they will be able to find their next home. More choices can also bring buyers into the market who may have stepped back when the inventory was extremely limited. Someone may have been waiting for a single-story home, a particular neighborhood, a larger yard, or maybe even an extra bedroom. And as more options become available, that person may finally find a property that works for them. So a modest increase in inventory can create opportunity on both sides. Now, the next number that helps us understand the market is months of inventory. Kern County currently has approximately 3.1 months of inventory compared with 2.7 months during the same period last month. Now, months of inventory is an estimate of how long it would take to sell the homes currently on the market if no new listings were added and the sales continued at the current pace. At 3.1 months, we're in a much more balanced environment than the extreme market that we experienced just a few years ago. We're not in a market where sellers automatically have all the leverage simply because there are almost no homes available. But we are also not in a market where buyers have an overwhelming advantage and sellers are struggling against an enormous supply of homes. Neither side is dramatically controlling the market.
1: What does a more balanced market look like in practice?
0: So I think it means that both buyers and sellers need to approach the transaction reasonably. Buyers do have time to evaluate a home. They have time to complete inspections and discuss terms. They may be able to ask questions and make an offer based on the property's condition and comparable sales rather than just reacting out of fear. But balance doesn't mean that buyers can assume every seller is going to accept an extremely low offer. Homes that are priced properly and presented well can still attract a great deal of interest. Now, for sellers, balance means that they can still sell successfully, but preparation matters more than ever. The price has to make sense. The home should be ready for photography and showings. Buyers should be able to get inside without unnecessary difficulty. And the marketing should clearly explain why this property deserves their attention. And this is actually one reason today's conversation with Courtney from the Staging Standard is so timely. You know, as the market becomes more balanced, presentation becomes even more valuable. A home doesn't need to be completely remodeled, but buyers need to understand the rooms. They have to be able to recognize the home's potential, and they have to see how that property compares with all the other choices that are available to them. A balanced market rewards sellers who prepare thoughtfully, and it gives buyers an opportunity to make a decision with a little more confidence. And that, I think, is a much healthier situation than a market that is driven entirely by urgency or by fear.
1: And what are prices telling us? Are we seeing any major movement there?
0: So the average price has remained remarkably steady. The average asking price for homes currently listed in Kern County is approximately $457,000. Now, during the same period last month, it was approximately $455,000. So that's an increase of only 0.4%. When you're talking about the average price of a home, a change of less than 0.5%, well, that's essentially stability. We are not seeing any dramatic spike in the average asking price, but we're also not seeing sellers suddenly reduce their expectations across the board. So for buyers, I think that provides some consistency. Prices aren't rapidly moving higher from one month to the next, making it impossible to keep up. And for sellers and homeowners, it's encouraging because the average active price is holding steady. And I want to be clear that an average asking price doesn't determine what every individual home is worth. Now, your home's value depends on its neighborhood. It depends on its square footage and condition, its upgrades, its lot, its age, its school area, its recent comparable sales. But when we look at the market as a whole, the active price remaining nearly unchanged supports the larger story that we're seeing, and that is stability.
1: It sounds like stability is really the main takeaway from all three of these numbers.
0: It is. I mean, inventory has increased slightly, giving buyers more choices without overwhelming sellers. We have just over 3 months of inventory, which shows that the market has moved into a more balanced position. And the average asking price has remained nearly unchanged, showing that price stability from 1 month to the next is there. None of those numbers points to an extreme market. We're not seeing inventory explode. We're not seeing sellers lose all of their negotiating power. And we're not seeing asking prices change dramatically. Instead, what we're seeing is a market where buyers and sellers both have opportunities. For buyers, this may be a better environment in which to search because there are more homes to consider and less of that intense pressure that existed during the peak seller's market. But that doesn't mean that buyers should wait indefinitely or assume that the right home will still be available whenever they decide that they're ready. Desirable homes can still move quickly. We see it happen every day. But buyers may have more reasonable opportunity to compare their options and then make a thoughtful decision. My advice to buyers is to become fully prepared before that right home appears. Speak with a reputable lender. Understand your price range and your monthly payment. Know what you absolutely need in a home and where you might be willing to compromise. And then when you find a property that truly fits your needs and your budget, you'll be in a position to move forward confidently. Now for sellers, this remains a market where you can still achieve a very successful result, but strategy is absolutely essential. The modest increase in inventory means that buyers are going to compare your home with others on the market. So you want your property to make a strong impression from the moment it appears online and to continue making that impression when buyers walk through the door. Pricing, condition, staging, photography, and marketing all have to work together. And because the average active price has remained stable, sellers shouldn't interpret a more balanced market as a reason to panic. Instead, it should be a reason to prepare. There's an important difference between those two reactions. Panic leads people to make rushed decisions. Preparation allows them to enter the market with a clear plan based on their home, their timeline, and their goals.
1: So what would you say to someone listening who is wondering whether this is a good time to make a move?
0: I would say that this market is absolutely worth exploring. There's no single market that's perfect for every single person. The right time to buy or sell depends on you. It depends on your life, your finances, and your long-term plans. But the current numbers, I think, give us reasons to be encouraged. Buyers have more options than they did before, but we don't have an excessive supply of homes. Sellers still have strength, particularly when their property is priced and presented correctly. And asking prices are showing stability rather than dramatic swings either way. So that gives people a more predictable environment in which to make decisions. So if you're considering selling, you don't have to guess what your home may be worth or what preparation it might need. A knowledgeable local realtor can evaluate the property, review the competition, and help you create a strategy before your home is listed. And if you're thinking about buying, you can begin by understanding your financing and becoming familiar with the homes currently available. You don't have to make a rushed decision, but you certainly should be prepared when the right opportunity comes along. So my overall outlook remains very positive. The Kern County market is active, it's steady, and it's becoming more balanced. Buyers have choices, sellers still have opportunities, and prices are showing stability. That is a market where informed, well-prepared people can make very successful moves.
1: Lori, one of the things you do so well is take all of those local market numbers and explain them in a way that is easy to understand without making them sound more alarming than they are. You give people the context they need to see what is actually happening and make informed decisions. Now, I do have our next agent standing by and ready to tell us about another open house happening today. And Lori, Haley Owen is waiting to speak with you.
0: Thanks, Adley. I am really excited to welcome Haley Owen back to the show. Haley has joined us a few times now, so some of our listeners may already recognize her voice. But for anyone who hasn't had the chance to hear from her yet, I want to share a little bit about her. Haley grew up right here in Bakersfield, then spent some time on the Central Coast attending Cal Poly San Luis Obispo, which I think gives her such a great perspective. She understands what makes Bakersfield feel like home, but she's also seen how our market compares to other parts of California. And now she's back in her hometown helping buyers find the right place to put down roots. What I appreciate about Haley is that she is warm and thoughtful, and she really pays attention to what matters to her clients. She has a way of making this process feel less overwhelming and feeling more personal, which I think is so important. So good morning, Haley. Are you all set and ready for today's open house?
2: I am.
0: Great. So let's jump right in. Tell everyone where today's featured open house is and when they can stop by.
2: Great. Today I'm out at 13217 Shawn Court, tucked away on a quiet cul-de-sac here in Bakersfield. I'll be holding the home open today, Saturday, August 1st, from 1 to 3 p.m., I would love to have everyone come by, take a tour, and see all the incredible updates that have been made to this property.
0: Wonderful. So what does this home offer? And where is it priced at?
2: This home offers three bedrooms plus a loft, two bathrooms, and 1,716 square feet of living space. 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

0: large in-ground pool, an above-ground spa, large deck, and plenty of room to entertain. 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
1: Wow. Now, I know that you have put a lot of work into getting this home ready for the market. So what upgrades or finishes give this home an edge?
0: The last few months have been spent reinventing spaces from top to bottom. 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
1: Wow. Those are a lot of great features. So tell us, Haley, what does this home offer that might be difficult to find at this price point, in your opinion?
0: Honestly, I think buyers are going to leave feeling like they got more than they expected. Once you see the home in person, the value really stands out. At this price point, buyers usually expect to make a few compromises, but this home does a great job of checking so many of the boxes, from the updated interior to the functional layout and the incredible outdoor space.
1: Those are great points. You know, I think buyers really are getting a lot for their money with this home. Another feature that I think they'll really appreciate is that loft. So share with us some of the ways that a buyer could use that space.
0: The loft gives you a lot of flexibility depending on your lifestyle. You could turn it into a home office, guest space, kids' playroom, workout area, or a second family room. It's one of those bonus spaces that allows the home to grow and adapt with you.
1: Great. Now, before we let you go, tell us where they can stop by and see this home for themselves.
0: Absolutely. Come see me at 13217 Shawn Court today, Saturday the 1st, from 1 to 3 p.m. If you're looking for a beautifully updated home with a pool, spa, huge RV parking, an oversized lot, and plenty of flexible living space, this is definitely one you'll want to come see in person.
1: Haley, thank you so much for joining us this morning and giving our listeners a look at this property. This really does sound like a fantastic opportunity for someone looking in Northwest Bakersfield.
0: Thank you, Lori.
1: Great. And now I think this is another great place for us to pause and take a break. And don't forget, once again, this is Open House Open Mic Saturday. Let's talk real estate. Our number here at the station is 661-399-1560. Again, that number is 661-399-1560. 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
1: Welcome back, everyone. If you're just tuning in, we've been spending the morning showcasing some of the fantastic open houses happening around Kern County and sharing updates that matter to buyers, sellers, and homeowners right here in our local market.
4: All right, Lori, let's keep the show moving right along. Are you ready for your next agent's interview?
1: Yes.
4: Perfect. I have Sharuk Kumsia standing by and ready to tell us about another open house happening today.
1: Great. So Sharuk Kumsia has joined us on Open House Open Mic before, so some of you may already recognize her voice. She is such a valued member of our team at the McCarty Group, and we are very fortunate to have her. Sharuk is the kind of realtor who truly cares about the people she works with. She's knowledgeable, hardworking, passionate, and honest. But what really stands out is the way that she guides her clients through the process with patience and genuine care. You know, buying or selling a home is one of the biggest decisions that a person will ever make. And having someone like Sharuk by your side can make all the difference in the world. She takes that responsibility seriously, and her clients know they can count on her to be prepared, honest, and fully invested in helping them make the right move. I am very proud to have her as a part of our team, and I am excited to have her back with us today. So good morning, Sharuk. How are things coming along for your open house?
5: Good morning, Lori. Yeah, everything is great.
1: Wonderful. So which home are you showing off today, and how long will you be welcoming visitors?
5: So today I'm at 4819 Gold Point Street. It's in Northwest Bakersfield, and I'll be here today from 1 to 3.
1: Wonderful. So give us a quick tour. What are the basics that buyers need to know about this home?
5: So this home features three bedrooms, two bathrooms, 1634 square feet of living space. It's offering a well-designed layout that blends comfortable and functionality.
1: What?
5: And it has plenty of room for both relaxing and entertaining.
1: Great. It sounds like there's a lot to love about this home already. Tell me, how does this home make everyday living easier and more enjoyable?
5: Well, what I really like about this home is how practical it is for everyday living. The open layout makes it really easy to spend time with family or entertain guests. There's really plenty of space to relax and make it your own.
1: Great. So I think you've given us a pretty good feel for what it's like inside the home. Let's talk about what greets buyers when they pull up. How would you describe the curb appeal of this home?
5: So the curb appeal is very inviting. From the moment you pull up, you'll notice how well the home presents itself with the clean exterior. And it just has a welcoming entrance that makes a really great first impression.
1: Great. Now, with everything you've shared today, this home has so much to offer inside and out. I think it really sounds like a home people want to see in person. Before we let you go, where can they find you today, and how long are you going to be there?
5: Yeah, so I'm at 4819 Gold Point Street, and I'll be here today from 1 to 3, and I'd love to answer any questions or give a personal tour.
1: Thanks so much for joining us, Sharuk, and have a fantastic open house today. Thank you. I can't wait to hear how it goes.
5: Nice.
4: All right. Sounds like another great home there. And Lori, our last agent is waiting patiently to talk with you. I have Cassandra Wernhart standing by.
1: Perfect. Thanks so much, Adelaide. I am excited to welcome Cassandra Wernhart back to the show. You know, Cassandra is not only a realtor, but also a very experienced real estate investor, which gives her such a unique perspective when working with both home buyers and investors. She enjoys helping buyers find a place to call home while also helping investors identify properties that align with their goals and build long-term value. She is known for her upbeat personality, her strong work ethic, and her extensive real estate knowledge. Most importantly, she genuinely cares about the people she serves. She's committed to guiding her clients through every step of the process, helping them make informed decisions, and working hard to turn their real estate goals into reality. So good morning, Cassandra. I imagine it's been a busy morning getting everything ready. How's the prep going?
6: Good morning, Lori. It's going great. How are you doing today?
1: I am doing well. Thanks for asking. So for anybody looking for a home this weekend, where are you holding your open house and when should they stop by?
7: Absolutely. I'm hosting an open house today at 6621 Vancouver Drive in the beautiful Southwest Lorgren neighborhood.

0: from 2 to 4. 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
1: Wow. 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So what features do you think are going to get buyers excited the most?
0: I think buyers are really going to love the flexibility this home offers. The converted garage has transformed into a climate-controlled home gym and its own mini-split AC, making it perfect for anyone who works out from home. 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
1: Great. Now, everything inside sounds wonderful, but I have a feeling that the backyard's going to be a big selling point, too. Tell us about that backyard. What do you think buyers are going to love the most?
0: Backyard is definitely the star of the show. It features a sparkling swimming pool, a huge concrete patio that's perfect for entertaining, plenty of room for barbecues and outdoor gatherings, and a private block wall fence that creates a peaceful place to relax. It's kind of a backyard where you can picture spending every summer and even the night.
1: Wow. It certainly sounds like this is a home worth adding to everyone's Saturday plans. Now, before we let you go, tell everyone one more time where you're welcoming buyers today and how long you'll be there.
0: I'm at 6621 Vancouver Drive in Southwest Laurel Glen, and I'd love for you to stop by and take a look at this beautiful pool home. Come see everything it has to offer. I'll be there from 2 to 4, and I hope to see you soon.
1: Thanks for joining us today, Cassandra. Enjoy meeting all the buyers, and I know someone is going to walk through the door today and fall in love with that home.
0: Oh, I know that. Yes, absolutely. And you have a great day, Lori.
1: Thank you. We have another wonderful open house that's taking place this afternoon in the prestigious gated community of Talus Ranch. So join us at 15530 Montalone Place, where you'll discover a beautifully maintained 2,419 square foot split wing home featuring 3 bedrooms, 2 bathrooms, and dual vanities. And there's a versatile 4th bedroom behind elegant glass French doors that's perfect as a home office, a guest bedroom, or a flex space. Situated on a desirable cul-de-sac corner lot, this property also features a rare tandem 4-car garage with exceptional future potential. The HOA allows for the addition of up to a 1,200 square foot additional dwelling unit, or ADU, while still leaving room in the backyard to create RV parking if you choose. That is a rare opportunity for multi-generational living, a private guest house, or future income from a rental. And here's another bonus. The seller is willing to contribute up to $15,000 towards the buyer's closing costs or interest rate buy down, making this an opportunity that you simply won't want to overlook. So please stop by today, Saturday, August 1st, from noon until 3 p.m., where Teresa Pandura will be there to welcome you and give you a personal tour. We sure look forward to seeing you. Now, folks, we're heading into our final break of the morning, but we still have plenty to cover. When we return, I'm going to be sitting down with Courtney Montoya from the Staging Standard to discuss one of the biggest advantages sellers have in today's market, professional home staging. So stay with us.
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0: 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And we're back this morning with the Kern County Real Estate Review featuring our host, Lori McCarty of the McCarty Group. Welcome back, everyone. So far this morning, Lori, you've been taking us around Kern County with some fantastic open houses happening today. And before the break, you teased a conversation with Courtney Montoya from the Staging Standard. I'm looking forward to this one because staging has become such an important part of selling a home. And tell us a little bit about Courtney.
3: Oh, absolutely. I am so excited to welcome Courtney Montoya, who is the lead designer with the Staging Standard, Bakersfield's premier full-service home staging company. 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So, good morning, Courtney. How are you doing?
4: I'm doing great, Lori. I am trying to mentally prepare myself for this heat wave that we have coming this, you know, starting today into next week. I don't know if I'm ready for it.
3: Oh, I tell you, it is just awful, isn't it?
4: Oh my gosh, it's horrendous. It is, truly.
3: So tell me, Courtney, what difference are you seeing staging make once a property is listed for sale?
4: Oh my gosh, it just makes all the difference. Obviously, we're coming in prior to it being staged, right? We're going through it empty. And sometimes we're walking through and we're like, what are we going to do in this space? You know, this, you know, because layout, you really have to work with it. But it just transforms the property. And then, of course, once it hits the market, you just see this big buzz around it because it stands out among all of the other listings around it. So it truly does make all the difference.
3: So when you walk into a home for the first time, what are you looking for to determine how should this home be staged?
4: Well, kind of like before, you know, layout is a big thing that we're looking at because that is really how we're going to figure out how to showcase its full potential. But funny enough, when you say like things you're looking for, I look for things that are, you know, maybe not the best about the layout or the funky things about it. So yeah, it's kind of funny to say, oh, I'm looking for the bad things about the property. But really when I'm doing that, right, we're thinking if a buyer were to walk through this, what could be a potential, you know, concern or just doubt in general. So that's something that we're looking at.
3: And then are you putting that in your head of how to minimize that?
4: Absolutely. Yeah, that's really, I mean, that's the top goal with staging is we want to showcase the property in its best light, show its full potential and minimize those, you know, doubts or uncertainty when it comes to, you know, how different each house is.
3: Okay, so question, is it better for sellers to stage from the beginning or does it sometimes make sense to, I don't know, test the market first and then stage later if the home doesn't sell?
4: Please don't test the market. I know you've talked a lot about this, you know, in the past, but really that the first, you know, couple days on the market, your very first time on the market, I mean, that's when you're going to get the most attention because it's the new listing. It's, you know, it's going to gather a buzz. And so you want to do it right from the start because otherwise you're chasing buyers kind of backwards, you know. So you definitely want to utilize this from the beginning because you know, you want to put your, you know, best foot forward. I mean, we've definitely come in later and done it, you know, if someone hasn't, and we can certainly do that. And it still does make a huge difference. But if you have the opportunity, you know, if you're listening to this now, you know, before listing or you're, you know, agent preparing a home, it's really important to do it if you can right out the gate.
3: Well, I always say you have one opportunity to make a great first impression.
4: It's so true. It's so true.
3: All right. So help us visualize what staging can accomplish that professional photos and marketing can't.
4: Well, you know, and you know, the photographers are great. You know, they get amazing angles. The lighting is great. But even if you have a home that's photographed beautifully, you still lack the vision. And so I feel like what sets it apart is the vision aspect of it. I mean, you have digital staging, but even digital staging one, you can tell sometimes it doesn't, you know, it's obviously not showcasing its best light, and it's very just general, right? So
3: it's very generic. You'll see the same
4: Yes.
3: I've seen that rug in another.
4: Right. You're like, this exact room I've seen times.
3: Right.
4: So you could definitely tell the difference. So I think the best way to describe it is just it adds the vision aspect. And most people, I know I'm this way, I'm a visual person. Mm-hmm. I need to see it,
3: the
4: right?
3: The vast majority of the population.
4: I can look at an empty room, but until we stage it, we get physical items in there, I'm like, yes, this is it. And so it adds that vision layer, or visual layer rather. And it obviously, it just, the buyers don't even have to think about it.
3: That's great. So that bleeds right into, and I think probably answers my next question I had for you, which was, how does staging help buyers really understand a room's size or purpose or its potential?
4: Right. Yeah. So it's that visual aspect, right? So it allows someone to not have to visualize. And then talking about purpose, some houses have specific layouts. They have, you know, nooks and crannies and these spaces that, you know, if we didn't stage it, someone's gonna be like, what in the heck is the purpose of this? Or what are we gonna do with it? And so obviously the visual, kind of like we talked about already, is what it's giving the buyer, but it's also giving them, you know, inspiration on how to really mm-hmm. utilize mm-hmm. different spaces. And you've probably seen plenty of really kind of, you know, funky spaces, and you're like, oh, what are we gonna do with that nook?
3: Right.
4: Or, you know, that's kind of weird. And those are kinds of things that we wanna, you know, answer or at least give inspiration to a buyer. So it's not even a second thought when they're
3: walking
4: through.
3: Well, I have been amazed. You have actually staged several houses for me, as a matter of fact. And there have been rooms that you have put queen size beds in that I thought were only appropriate for twin size.
4: Right.
3: And I have been amazed because for me, and probably for the buyers, that has made a huge difference in who could purchase that home.
4: Because, absolutely.
3: You know, lots of families want more bedroom space, right?
4: Absolutely. And you have kids at different ages mm-hmm. who have different needs. You know, you're not going to put, ideally, you're not going to put a teenager on a twin bed. So when you see a space that maybe you saw it vacant, you're like, I don't think that we're going to be able to fit anything bigger than a twin. And you see it already visually there. And you're like, you know what? This works. It helps people not only visualize it, it makes it look beautiful, but it's also like, this will functionally work for our family, which is extremely important.
3: So are there certain rooms that you think have greater influence on buyers and should receive most of the staging budget?
4: So yes, there are rooms, and it's really the bigger spaces, the spaces that people spend a lot of time in. So the living space, great room, kitchens. Now, I think that even in a small room, the staging is so impactful. But when we're talking about those big impacts, these entryways and great rooms and living rooms, these are the first things people are seeing. And this is where a lot of people are spending their time. So I think absolutely when you're thinking of like staging budget, that's where a lot of it kind of focuses. And then obviously when you bring in the rooms, that's where the functionality of the family comes in, because you're like, oh, this looks great. This will work. And then the rooms just kind of cherry on top. But yes, I would say a good chunk of it top of importance would be those living spaces.
3: Wonderful. So in your experience, what are some of the most common design or furniture placement mistakes that you see in homes that are still occupied?
4: I would have to say just using furniture that's not the right size for the space. Mm-hmm. A lot of times people tend to go larger. And, you know, people are living in it. They're thinking more functionally. They're not always thinking what's going to look the best, right? Which is completely fine when you're living in it. But from that, staging lens, when we're going into it with the idea of it coming on the market, we see a lot of very oversized

0: furniture and just too much furniture in a space, and it feels cluttered and makes it feel smaller. And again, people are doing that out of functionality, which totally makes sense. But then we have to have a completely different mindset when it's to come to market.
1: Okay. So what can you do for a seller who is planning on continuing to live in the home until it sells?
0: So there's a lot of things that we can do if they plan to live in the home. You know, we can come and do, you know, kind of a walkthrough of the property. We can suggest certain rearrangements, removing, you know, minimal pieces to definitely help showcase it even with what they have in it already. It just still work for them, you know, day to day when they're living in it.
1: Right, because obviously they still have to live there. And
0: right.
1: You don't want to make it impractical.
0: Right, they got to brush their teeth and they're going to sleep at night and those things. So we can definitely keep those things in mind, but still coming at it from the buyer's perspective. And that's kind of what we're bringing to them. They're living in it and they're using it functionally. And then we kind of come in, all right, let's maybe do this and this, this and this. And this is why we're doing that.
1: So I got to ask you, Courtney, because I know you stay up on all this. Are there any design trends in interior designing right now that are popular but don't necessarily translate well when you're staging a home for sale?
0: Ooh, that's a good question. So I think since each home is so different, they were built with different styles in mind. Some are more Spanish, and I think we can make really any style work if in a tasteful way. Mm-hmm. I would say, you know, at least what's all over my feed is that you know, antiquing and thrifting is like all of the rage. Uh-huh. So mixing the old and new and doing this modern vintage blend is extremely popular right now. So I would say when we're implementing that style, when we're deciding, okay, that's going to work for this home, it's going to add the charm to maybe a builder grade home, or, you know, this is the direction we want to go because it's just going to serve the space well. That's one of those things that you have to ride a really thin line between, you know, a tasteful vintage without it looking outdated. So I would say that's a tough one to you know, if we've decided to go that route. And I think it's beautiful, especially when done right. And, you know, you see these beautiful reels on Instagram and you're like, oh my gosh, you know, makes you want to go antiquing and thrifting and do all the fun things. So I would say when we're implementing that for staging, it is a little bit tough because we have to, you know, we have to not look outdated, but we still want to have that vintage feel. So that one's a little tough sometimes.
1: I love that. That's great. Okay, last question, although I could spend an entire hour with you, so I'm hoping you'll come back. If people listening are interested in working with Staging Standard, how can they reach you?
0: I would say the best way to do it is if you send us a DM on Instagram. We are on Instagram at The Staging Standard. Shoot us a DM and we're, you know, quick as we can to reply. We also have a direct line as well, so you can reach us that via text or phone call. That number is 661-426-4449.
1: Thanks so much, Courtney. I really believe that what you're doing is making a huge difference in getting homes sold. You know, I've seen it firsthand. So thank you for joining us today.
0: Absolutely. Thank you for having me. It's always a pleasure.
1: Absolutely. Well, looking at the clock, folks, it is just about that time. So before we sign off, I want to encourage everyone listening to go get out this weekend and visit one or even a few of those open houses that we highlighted today. We've talked about some really wonderful homes, and this is exactly why I love Open House Open Mic. 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Those addresses again are 14005 Austin Creek Avenue, 13217 Shawn Court, 4819 Gold Point Street, 6621 Vancouver Drive, and 15530 Montalone Place. And all of those homes featured today are located right here in Bakersfield. 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But if the open house times didn't work for you, no problem. 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Again, thank you to all of our agents who joined us this morning, and thank you to everyone listening to the Kern County Real Estate Review. We hope you have a wonderful weekend, and we'll be back next Saturday at 11 a.m. right here on KNZR.
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13: Think back to the last time you were in nature. 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

opportunity to tell you personally thank you, because if it were not for you out there listening, I wouldn't be sitting here behind this microphone, and I never want you to think that I take that for granted. Thank you for the time that you give me to be able to share my thoughts with you, and I do appreciate it. So if you see me, please give me that opportunity to show you how much that I appreciate you. I want to talk in this hour about the DSA. We've talked about it before, the Democratic Socialist Party. That's, you know, they're out there. And they're growing. Here's a statistic that will alarm you. I hope it does. It did me. If you would have asked me the question 10, 15 years ago, do you think that socialists will ever succeed here in this nation? No, huh? Do you think they would ever be elected to an office with them publicly saying that, yes, we are a socialist? Now, we had Bernie Sanders, and he said yes, but the socialist Bernie Sanders is not what we are seeing today. That was the over-counter socialist. What we have today is prescription strength socialist. And here's the stat that I give you that I find very alarming. This is a CNN poll. So, you know where they come from. They say that 1 in 3 Democrats identify as socialist. 1 in 3. And then the poll went on to say that 75% of Democrats said that they would support a socialist. 75%. 3 out of 4 said, yeah, if they're a socialist, I could support that. Folks, we better wake up and smell the coffee, or I better say we better wake up and smell the communist, because that's where this thing ends up. That's the pathway that we are heading down. We saw the mayor of New York, an avowed socialist, that he said this week that we've got to defend China. We've got to support China. The one that we know is wanting to overthrow America, not from without, but from within. These are the types of things that we're hearing. Let me give you the agenda in case you have not, if you don't remember or have not heard just literally how radical this is. This is the DSA. This is their agenda, Democratic Socialists of America. They want to abolish ICE. Okay, we've heard that over and over. They want to defund the Department of War, the Defense Department, as we used to know it. They want to defund that. Can you imagine where we would be in this world without the military, without the Army, without the Navy, without the Marines? They want to defund the Department of War. They want to prosecute U.S. and Israeli leaders responsible for the genocide in Gaza. Anti-Semitic, anti-Israel. They want to defund the police. We've heard that before, and how's that working for you? But here's the next part of it you may not have heard. They want to defund and end prisons. Now, how do you do that? If you're going to have a criminal justice system, if you're going to have bad guys, and we've got bad guys, how do you defund prisons? So, I mean, what? Okay, you were wrong. You committed a crime. You stole. You beat somebody up. You raped somebody. You murdered somebody. But you know what? We don't have any prisons. We don't have any jails. So just don't do that again. Okay. Here's a fine, like they're going to pay it. And so again, this is a part of the printed agenda of the DSA. They want amnesty for all immigrants. You see what happened in Spain this week. And that's basically what they have done. And so thousands every day are streaming across that border. We know that. That's what was happening under the Biden administration in our southern border. They want amnesty for all immigrants. They want public ownership of the largest corporations. This is pure socialism. So all the large corporations, now let me ask you a question. Do you really think they're going to stop with the largest corporations? Who's going to decide largest corporations? You saw what the mayor of New York did this week.
where he published the names of individuals who owned homes

0: above a certain value, that was their second home. And so he publishes their names. We're coming after you, and you're going to have to pay a higher tax. Where does that stop? Here's one that I find totally unbelievable. The next two, or the next three, they want to abolish the Senate. They want to abolish the Senate. The wisdom of our founding fathers in establishing that we would have not only a House of Representatives, which is based upon population, number of people, but then we're going to balance that with the Senate. And the whole purpose for that is so that way the population areas are not the ones that are controlling everything. If we didn't have the Senate and it was just the House of Representatives, then the left coast, California, Los Angeles, San Francisco, all of the left coast, and then the population on the East Coast, New York City, go down the list, they would be the ones that would control, because they would have the ability because of just pure numbers. And we would truly just have the flyover states. The Senate is placed there so that that does not happen. They want to abolish that. They want to abolish the presidency. We don't need a president. We just need the people. We just need the House of Representatives. And they want to abolish the Supreme Court. They don't like a balance of power. We don't need a president. We don't need the Supreme Court. We don't need the Senate. We just need the House of Representatives. It's scary, folks, because as before, we would say that would never happen. No, it's getting there. They're taking it piece by piece. We see some of these major candidates in major areas. New York City, who would have ever thought? That's the canary. We're going to see that type of thing take place throughout the United States. In Texas, can you see what's happening in Texas? Now, people say they'll never get elected. And I don't think they will. But again, I didn't think that would happen in New York. New York, it could happen. San Francisco. It could happen if it hadn't already. Los Angeles, yes, we see the mess there. Texas, oh no, it won't happen. If it doesn't happen this time, if they keep knocking at that door, then eventually it is going to open to them. Now, here's how insane when you said, and I read that for you, for instance, just let's abolish prisons. Nick Shirley went around interviewing college students because the members of the DSA, the stats on them are these are college-educated, white, affluent individuals. That's who they are, young. That's who the majority, according to the stats, are of the DSA. He was interviewing some of them, and listen to this interview that this student gave to Nick Shirley about prisons.
1: I'm not certain what prisons are actually doing for our society.
2: Well, do I want criminals out in the open? Sure. I'm fine with that.
0: I'm fine with that.
3: Somebody who has ripped a woman.
1: Totally.
3: Would you like them to be out in the street?
1: I think my answer is yes, even though that's a challenging answer to say.
3: So if you got raped, would you like your rapist to be out in the street?
1: Well, like, let me finish. Because I have been raped, and they are out in the street. And I'm not sure, like, them going to jail is a solution to, like, whatever's going on inside their heart, or even my own heart that, like, contributed to that experience that I'm having.
0: This is insane. This is just pure insanity. Here's a woman. She says she's been raped. And she said, I don't know if putting that individual in prison is really going to change his heart. Or is it going to change my heart? This is their mindset. This is where they come from. This is what they're thinking. Listen to how she ends this.
1: And I don't want more people to get raped, but I don't know for certain that going into a jail in the United States is going to shift anything inside of their, like, operating system so that they'll make a different choice again.
0: So, but here's what it's going to keep the rapist off the street. It's going to keep him from doing it again to somebody else. But no, she wants the heart of the individual, and we've got to change that. Here's what Nick Shirley responded.
3: Yeah, I remember I walked away and I just couldn't actually believe what she just said. But then I looked up and looked up what the DSA actually believes in, and they literally want to abolish prisons and make it so people aren't incarcerated for their crimes.

0: And so you actually do have a group of people who do not think criminals should be put in prisons.
1: That's the Democrat Socialist of America. That's they're a part of the Democratic Party. And as I mentioned earlier, one in three Democrats will identify as a socialist. Let me play you some more of that when we come back. Don't go away.
2: This is Jim Franklin Live, giving you the right side of the left coast.
1: 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You'll be glad you did.

0: Jim Franklin, giving you the right side of the left coast.
1: So I played for you one student there that was interviewed by Nick Shirley, talking about, okay, we need to get rid of prisons. And gave her story about, I know, she said she had been raped, but she wasn't for sure that sending the guy to prison was going to help any and really was all right with him being out. Insanity. Insanity. And now we have them to the point that they are welcoming communism. Now, look what socialism has done in any country. Just give me an example of where socialism has worked. You can't give it to me. Not pure socialism. Then you go to communism. And we see what communism has done. What it did to Russia. What it's done to China. Look at just Cuba. I mean, I can give you example after example. Of not just from an economic standpoint, but from the persecution of the people. But yet, we have these DSA members now that are openly talking about, oh no, we need communism.
2: What do you think about the rise
3: of communism?
2: The DSA is very prominent nowadays.
3: I think it's a good thing. I mean, you're in the home of democratic socialists in Greenwich Village. This is where it began and where it's thrived. I hope it spreads through the country.
1: Now, that's how ignorant these people are. That's how ignorant that they are. And I say that not just a quote, a derogatory way. They don't know. That's what I mean. Ignorance. There's things I'm ignorant about that I don't understand, that I don't know. And that's why they're saying this. They're just ignorant. They're saying things that they really don't understand. They don't know the consequences of it. When you talk to people who know, that's a whole completely difference. So they interviewed this guy. Yeah, I hope it spreads all over communism. We need that. But then he also found an individual there who had escaped communism, that knew what communism was. He's not ignorant about communism because he has experienced it. Listen to what he said.
4: A lot of our younger generation, they've been taught about Nazism and fascism. They have not been taught about communism. They have not seen the little black book of communism. They've not seen the piles of skulls. They have no idea. People like myself are actually from Russia. We know what the reality of communism is. To them, it's this la-di-da sort of fantasy life.
1: Yeah, they have no idea. It's something they've heard their college professor talk about. And so, yeah, that's what we need. It's free this and free that, and the government's going to pay for it. Well, friends, whoever's paying for it is driving it, and they're going to determine where you're going to go. And you're no longer a free individual. You're now at the wishes of the controlling party. That's communism. And if you don't like it, then you get off the bus, or we kick you off the bus while we're driving at 65 miles an hour. Ned Rehm of the he's with an organization called the American Majority. He's the CEO of it. He talked about what's happening with the DSA.
5: The thing that concerns me about the DSA, of course, no ICE, no borders, no Senate, no prisons. I mean, it's a demolition notice. They're not proposing governing or running this country. They're proposing raising it to the ground. And the thing that concerns me is you're seeing a DSA guy in Michigan who's probably going to be the Democrat nominee in the Senate. You see another one in Wisconsin who's going to be the gubernatorial.
1: Yeah, it's happening. It's happening. They don't want to change things. They want to totally convert everything over to that system. The United States of America, under the Constitution, cannot cohabitate with communism. It will not work. You can't have both of them. They think we're going to have this hybrid type thing. We're going to do a little bit of capitalism. We'll do a little bit of communism, a little bit of socialism. It doesn't work. You can't mix oil and water. It does not work. It will not work. Eventually, one is going to die out or be overtaken by the others. That's what communism, that's why it starts with socialism, but it'll end in communism because the Constitution will directly oppose what they're trying to do. Nick Shirley talked about it after these interviews that, yes, this is a big thing.
6: Yeah, it's trending, and people are like, well, it's actually not that big of a deal. Well, they forget to know
2: that the mayor of New York City is a member of the DSA. So they're using this group to basically push in all these crazy ideas that they believe, and they're using the Democrat Party to do it. And it's basically communism, if not even worse than communism, because they literally want to have prisoners out on the streets, which would endanger a lot of women. And it's just wild to think that you do have a large portion of the population who actually believe in this.
1: Don't just shake your head at it. Confront it. When you hear people talking about it, engage them. What do you mean by socialism? Do you want to get rid of police? Do you want to get rid of, and how's that going to work? You want to get rid of prisons? How's that going to work? I know you start with this defund ICE, but then you see where that's going to go. You want to get rid of the Senate? That's Democrat Socialists of America. That's what they want. Now, all Democrats are not that way. At least I know one that is not that way, and that is Senator John Fetterman. I don't know how long he'll be a Democrat the way he's going. Here's what he said about the DSA.
6: To a bunch of people sit around the room and say, how much kind of crazy we cram into our platform? And now it's like, oh, yeah, let's abolish everything.
1: Well, I won't use the words that he uses. Bernie Sanders is the one where this started. Here was the silver-haired man that got up, and yes, I'm a socialist. And I'm a part. And he was the weird uncle in the basement. He's not in the basement anymore, folks. He's the one preparing the meal and inviting all of his friends in. Here's Senator Fetterman concerning Bernie Sanders.
6: If someone is frustrated in the Democratic Party, I would be frustrated with someone like Bernie Sanders. Really, Bernie, you have no regret endorsing and proud to stand with an accused rapist, a guy that roughs up his ex-girlfriends, a guy that had a Nazi tattoo on his chest. You know, some of the things that are outrageous as a Democrat are coming from people in this party, and it's not me.
1: See, don't forget that. Don't forget the candidate that had the Nazi tattoo. He's not there anymore. They were willing to endorse him. They were willing to embrace him. They did. I mean, that was the DSA. Remember the pictures of them standing on the stage with him and Bernie Sanders and AOC on one side and the other. This is our guy. This is the one that we're after. He's the common man. Until finally the accusations just became so outrageous of what he had been involved in. And the things that he'd been accused of, that, okay, so we can't have him up there, so we've got to switch to someone else. And we've seen the circus that has been to find that candidate. But they didn't reject his views as a socialist. They, unfortunately, did not check out the skeletons that were in the closet and knew that he could not win. That's where it is so scary. That's the only way I know to put it. We come back. I want to give you one more example. This is the candidate that's running for governor of Wisconsin. And, you know, we're talking about socialist. Wait till you hear her. And, oh, I can see why somebody would vote for her until, again, you open up the hood and see what's under the hood. I'll give you that story next here on Jim Franklin Live, where we give you the right side of the left coast.
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0: Jim Franklin, your weekend conservative warrior.
1: We're talking about the rise of the DSA, Democratic Socialist, and the elections that they are winning. Look at New York City, mayor there, and now these races that are going to be decided here in the fall. Some of them are still in the primary. And so let's go to Wisconsin, because I think that's one of the big examples. This is a purple state. Wisconsin is a purple state. And they have a candidate there that is running for governor, Democratic candidate Francesca Hong, and she is polling very well. She will end up in the general election. She's way ahead in the primary. She is a part of the DSA. She is a card-carrying member of the DSA. When you said listen to her, very, very charming until you listen to what she's saying. But it's not just in what she's saying, it's what she has written. Because one of the things now that we have is the ability to go back and what are some of the stances that people have taken? What have they said? What have they put out in emails? What have they tweeted out or X'd out, whatever the latest platform is? And so here is some of the things that she has said. Here's some of the radical things that she has said. In one of her blast out on social media, she said she has said to defund police, not just ICE. She said she wants ICE out of Wisconsin. She wants ICE off the streets. She wants to abolish ICE. It always starts there. But no, she has also put out on social media four different times that she has said, no, we need to defund police. Now, again, how's that going to work? She has put out on social media that she, and I'm quoting now, abolished the Senate. She said about police, police exist to uphold white supremacy. Defund them, abolish them, reform can't be an option. Now get rid of the police. These are her statements. She says, I support defunding the police as a first step towards abolishing the police. I don't understand how this is going to work. What's the solution then? You're just going to give everybody time out? You're just going to say, now, you guys be nice. You guys act right. I live in a real world. I live in a world where, yes, there's good people, but there are bad people also. And telling them what to do, they're not going to listen. They're going to do what they want to do. Now, this is Francesca Hong. She is running for governor of Wisconsin. She's the front runner among the Democrats. And when polled against the Republican, they are running neck and neck with her making these types of statements. This is amazing. I listened to an interview that she did on Fox News. And so now she's on Fox News, so she knows this is a whole different audience. She's not screaming defund the police. No, she's a nice person. She's a single mom. Listen to the difference here of how that she can change in front of audiences. Here she is being interviewed.
12: Rapid fire, do you support repealing Act 10?
13: Yes.
12: Universal child care.
1: Oh, okay, so this is a podcast. Let me set this up. I got ahead of myself. This is a podcast that she did that they asked her, okay, are these the things that you believe in? And she was on a liberal, far-left podcast. And so now here's how she answers those questions.
12: Rapid fire, do you support repealing Act 10?
13: Yes.
12: Universal child care.
13: Yes.
12: Free school meals.
13: Yes.
12: Guaranteed pay leave.
13: Yes.
12: Abolishing ICE.
13: Yes.
12: A one-year data center moratorium.
13: Yes.
12: Breaking up big ag.
13: Yes.
12: Public grocery stores.
13: Yes.
12: Right to repair.
13: Yes.
12: Legalizing cannabis.
13: Yes.
12: Overturning Citizens United.
13: Yes.
12: A workers' bill of rights.
13: Yes.
12: A free Palestine.
13: Yes.
1: So here we got the agenda. The socialist agenda. That's the only way I know. But free. Now, when she's on Fox News, I'll get to that. Here's how she's suddenly changed in her approach.
14: Is there anything in the DSA platform that you disagree with?
15: Yes.
14: Okay. Could, what would that be?
15: Abolishing the Senate. I believe it's nonsensical and non-practical at this time.
14: Okay. Would you abolish the Supreme Court?
15: No. I believe in checks and balances.
14: Okay. So... you consider yourself a democratic socialist, is that correct?
15: Yes.
1: So she says this, the platform for the DSA that she's a part of says abolish the Senate, abolish the presidency, get rid of police. She herself has put out on her social media, in her own words, defund the police. Not once, not twice, three, four, five times. It's there. Get rid of the Senate. She said that, but now she gets on Fox. Oh, no, that's nonsensical to say that. I mean, never mind the man behind the curtain. Is that what we've got here, that we're going to be fooled by this? Here's something else that she said.
14: You said abolish the Senate, defund the police, mm-hmm. abolish the police. And why should they not believe that you would want to do that, that you would try to do that if you became governor?
15: I believe that people can evolve. We need Trump voters from previous elections who now would like to vote for me.
1: She says, I think people can evolve. So does that mean that you have evolved? That one time you said get rid of the Senate and now you're not going to get rid of the Senate? No, that's not what she said. People can evolve. I'm not going to evolve. It's these Trump voters that need to evolve. That's the one that needs to change.
15: A sign in their yard.
14: So who needs to evolve, the voter or you?
15: The governor cannot defund the police, and I won't defund the police.
14: So you have evolved.
15: But I will invest in the things we know prevent crime, like getting guns off of our street, making sure there is victims for justice.
1: Okay, then she goes back to the social stuff. She's not answering the question. Not answering the question. Is she a member of the DSA?
14: Are you personally a dues-paying member to the DSA?
15: In my home chapter in Madison, I have been since 2020, and I believe that as a democratic socialist, you know, I'm less defined by just one organization, but clearly our bipartisan coalition means that I'm more defined by being a good...
1: She's a part of the DSA, bottom line. Folks, you better wake up and smell the communist. You better wake up, folks. Okay, we'll be right back. Talk about California. The Skid Row Care Campus. Have you heard about this? You're paying for it. That's up next. Don't go away.
0: Getting to the truth of the matter. Jim Franklin will be right back.
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0: Jim Franklin, giving you the right side of the left coast.
1: Well, yes, folks, we are definitely on the left coast. Now, this is not unique to us, but we are definitely the poster child for this type of insanity I'm going to talk about in this segment. So, we've seen all the things that the state of California is paying for. Let me back that up. We've seen all the things that you, as a taxpayer in the state of California, are paying for, because it's your money that's paying for it. Maybe you have not heard about this. Skid Row in Los Angeles is, I would say you need to see it. You don't need to go there. It's not safe. It is unbelievable. I was down there years ago, seen the pictures of it, have no desire to go back down there because it's just not safe. You get into that area of Los Angeles, and you would think you're in some type of Road Warrior movie. You would think you're in some type of sci-fi movie about the end of time. That's what it looks like. So how do we deal with that? How do we answer those questions? Obviously, there's a lot of drug use that is there. Are we trying to get rid of the drug use? No. We are wanting to help the drug use, encourage it, facilitate it. There is a center there called the Skid Row Care Campus. The Skid Row Care Campus. Listen to this news story concerning it.
24: Residents and the LAPD say conditions around the $26 million taxpayer-funded facility.
1: Yeah, you got that right. $26 million. Taxpayer-funded. $26 million of your dollars, of my dollars, of our taxes goes to pay for this.
24: Have deteriorated dramatically.
25: Drug deals in broad daylight. Overdoses right outside the Skid Row Care Campus, a taxpayer-funded facility that distributes drug paraphernalia as part of its harm reduction services.
1: So it's harm reduction services. So that's how they say, okay, we don't want people using dirty crack pipes, dirty needles. So we'll hand out needles and we'll hand out crack pipes to them. There was an investigative reporter that got into the area. It's hard to get in there because they don't want you to know what's going on there at the Skid Row Care Campus. But we had one reporter that got back there. Here's how he describes it.
26: This is a meth pipe. I didn't get it from a drug dealer or Hunter Biden. I got it from a government-funded nonprofit in the middle of Los Angeles for free. This is the Skid Row Care Campus. It opened last year with a mission to do harm reduction. That might sound nice, but in reality, they're handing out drug paraphernalia to the homeless, no questions asked.
1: Now how is that helping? And this is an argument we've had on this program over and over about, okay, let's give out clean needles. Let's now we're giving out crack pipes and all the other paraphernalia, I guess, that goes with it. Is this helping? Well, according to the stats, the police were called out there just this year so far over 700 times. Over 700 times they were called there because of instances. There's been 4 homicides that have happened there on the grounds. It doesn't look like it is helping. And, you know, the story said it's government funded. Again, I remind you, you are the government. Or I should say, you're the ones that are supporting the government through your taxes. It's your money that they are spending. This is insane, but yet this is what we do in California. The homeless problem is not going down. It's going up. In Los Angeles, when they do this, it just continues. Because we are facilitating it. We are helping it to take place. Steve Hilton, he visited it, and he's running for governor, as you know. Here's what he had to say about the Skid Row Care Campus.
2: That place, by the way, that you showed, I was there a few weeks ago. I know where the security is going. It's going on keeping people out so you can't expose what's going on. They wouldn't let us in. They chased us away. Nice work, Chris Rufo, getting in there and showing what's going on. It's a total disaster, and it's part of this completely ridiculous failed philosophy. They call it harm reduction, alongside the other thing they call it housing first, where they say, we'll give you a $1 million apartment, but you can continue to be addicted to drugs, and that's somehow a good use of taxpayer money. We've had enough of it in California. We are done with it, because meanwhile, regular working people, right, you don't get free anything. Highest gas prices in the country, groceries the highest in the country, housing costs the highest, electric, water, insurance, everything off the charts. But at least we know our money's going to a good cause with the crack pipes. What a joke.
1: So, yeah, so that's what we need. We need community care campuses where I can drive in there and get things that I really need. Not a crack pipe. I need a tank full of gas. I need groceries in my car. I those are the things that I need. And the reason all this money is being spent, as we now are finding out, is because of the massive fraud that's taking place. Steve Hilton was asked if he became governor, would he prosecute that?
2: Yeah, and you're already seeing some prosecutions from Bill Assayle, the fantastic U.S. attorney. We're going to stop the money straight away because it's completely outrageous. And we're going to make sure, I announced that actually, we're going to have an investigator. We're going to set up a special team of investigators and prosecutors to make sure we find the fraud and hold people accountable. We're going to do that on day one.
1: We've got to hold people accountable, which then brings me to really where I want to say here at the end today, is we have that opportunity here in the state of California like never before. I do believe people are fed up. People have said enough is enough with the prices that we are paying for everything. Especially, I think the thing that reminds us the most is the gas prices, the cost of food, insurance. I mean, housing, the cost of housing. What is it that you wouldn't name? I mean, tell me something in the state of California that, oh, no, that we can get it here cheaper than anybody else can. It's cheaper here in our state. Just tell me one thing. Tell me one thing that falls into that category. Yeah, that's what I thought. You couldn't. You take the fifth like Dr. Fauci did on that. We've got a chance to change it, folks. If you're not registered to vote, you better get registered to vote. You better recognize the opportunity that we have. We've got an opportunity with Prop 39 that's going to be on there on the ballot that we can bring back some sanity to the election process, calling for voter ID and requiring proof of citizenship. Everybody wants it, but until we vote for it, we're not going to get it. You want change in Sacramento? Then you cannot continue to put the same type of people back in that office. We've got to have a change. And if we change it from the top, it will affect the rest of us. Let's do it.
0: This is Jim Franklin Live, giving you the right side of the left coast.
1: 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Robert Ellis has professional relationships that he's established over the years. 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Let those relationships go to work for you. Here's how you get in touch with him. 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Contact him today. Robert Ellis Leasing and Investment. All right, that's it for me today, folks. But I want you to leave you with the stat that I gave you at the beginning of the hour. I want you to remember this. This is a CNN poll. CNN says that one in three Democrats self-identify as socialist. One third. If you're a Democrat out there, and I know we have those that listen, is this what you want for your party? Is this the direction that you want when you realize what the Democrat Socialists of America, now that they're a part of the Democrat Party, now that one-third of the members of the Democrat Party say yes, they identify as a socialist? Is that the direction you want this country going? And again, 75% said they would support a socialist. 75% of Democrats said, yes, I would support a socialist in an election. I would vote for one. I don't want to be redundant, but I'm going to say it again, folks. We better wake up. There is an attack that is going on, not from without, but from within. And we have got to be vocal. We cannot be silent. We've got to be activated. We've got to get involved. We've got to vote. We've got to hold people accountable. That's what we've got to do. Otherwise, we're going to go the way of so many other countries. That's it for me today. Back next week, same time. And once again, I'll give you the right side of the left coast here on Jim Franklin Live.
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6: To do next. I'm Daria Albinger, Fox News. That's what President Trump is mulling with another potential round of strikes against Iran, and he is warning that the war is not over. It's Fox's Steve Harrigan in Tel Aviv.
7: People here really tense, waiting and watching for possible action in the very near term. It comes after two tankers were attacked by Iran in the Strait of Hormuz. Iran earlier taking responsibility for those two attacks. One tanker hit by a projectile, the other saw the splash and turned around. Now those attacks confirmed by UK maritime analysts that they actually were hit. No casualties in those attacks. And President Trump warned that a large wave of U.S. attacks could be ahead in the very near future against Iran. That wave could take several days and target electrical infrastructure inside Iran. It could begin as early as this weekend.
6: Russia launched another large-scale overnight missile and drone attack on Kyiv. Ukrainian officials say at least 9 people are dead. President Zelensky has been calling for more Patriot air defense systems from Western allies. Spain is taking a dramatic new step to try and stop another mass migrant crossing into Europe. It's installing a floating border along part of its border with Morocco.
8: Spain is installing a 1,600-foot floating barrier along the sea border of its North African enclave of Ceuta after 50 to 60,000 migrants breached the border from Morocco earlier this week. Officials say dozens of people were killed, including some who drowned and others who died in a stampede. The barrier is intended to prevent another mass crossing as Spain works with Morocco to tighten border security. Meanwhile, European Union leaders are calling for a coordinated response to the growing migration crisis, warning that uncontrolled mass crossings pose a challenge for the entire bloc. Matt Murphy, Fox News.
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1: From the wild world of DC politics to America's culture clash, brace yourself for the reality check you've been waiting for. 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
2: Okay, kitchen table chat. Husband and wife at the kitchen table this morning arguing about whether or not Anthony Fauci should wind up in prison. My buddy Mark Davis, my podcast partner, says, look, there's nothing gained by sending an 85-year-old man to prison. It's never going to happen. Why should that happen? I was thinking about something. You know, I want to make it to 90. You know, that's my target number. I mean, ideally it'd be 100, but I'd like to be around till 90. Maybe in front of this microphone and camera till I'm 89. Maybe a year of retirement. So if I make it to 90, and by 85 it was revealed that I pretty much destroyed the country, that I harmed so many people by lying, by deceiving, by manipulating, by aggrandizing. If I did terrible things, should the fact that I made it to 85 get me off the hook? Sorry, I don't think so. I don't think Tony Fauci gets a pass. It was pretty satisfying to watch that hearing yesterday. We carried a lot of it. There's going to be a Senate panel that is going to convene to decide whether Anthony Fauci should be held in contempt. I watched Jonathan Turley for invoking the Fifth Amendment so many times, 111 times. I watched Jonathan Turley yesterday and his analysis on Fox News, and he said, look, I could read between the lines. He's basically saying you've got a right to plead the Fifth. You can take the Fifth. And you can try to parse it and figure out and get under the hood and decide whether or not Fauci was able to. I think he was. So, I mean, look, what's done is done. I get the argument from the husband who thinks, look, it's done. We went through it. We're never going to do it again. We're gonna scrutinize the heck out of everything. We're going to push back. When they try to mandate things that we know they shouldn't be mandating, we're going to tell them you're not shutting down this country because of a virus or what is it now? The ectosporin. Heard this news lady today talk about explosive diarrhea. One more thing now I got to worry about. I can't eat lettuce. I can't drink water. I can't breathe any air. Other than that, I'm doing fine. Got my own problems. Without worrying about explosive diarrhea. Bad enough it's diarrhea, but it's explosive diarrhea. They don't say diarrhea.

0: diarrhea when they explode. What is it? What's it called? Extrosporin or ethrosporin or extro? I don't know. It's called something. I guess it's in lettuce from Mexico, but then I heard the news lady say water. So bottled water for me, thank you. No lettuce, no fresh produce. I'm going to probably get, what do you get when you don't have enough fruit in your system? I'll get everything, but I'm not going to get explosive diarrhea. I may die of a lack of, you know, whatever, due to the cyclosporous crisis in America. Hundreds of people have got it now in 45 states. One more thing for me to worry about. Like, I don't have enough on my plate. So, I don't know. Let me circle back and let me just ask you. I digress. I digress. The Fauci diary gets revealed. The guy's a megalomaniac. He's a liar. He's a bad guy. He got the crap beat out of him yesterday on Capitol Hill. You think he ought to go to prison? Should they keep pursuing him? Or just let him live out the rest of his years and whatever time he's got left in utter abject shame? I know he doesn't feel any shame. I get that he, you know, egomaniacs don't. Narcissists don't feel any shame at all. I know some narcissists. That's not in their DNA. They don't feel any sort of shame or embarrassment or self-introspection. They're not good at that. And I think the guy is an absolute narcissistic jerk. 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
10: What happens when citizens begin to fear the very agencies created to protect them? 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Dinesh D'Souza examines intelligence, law enforcement, and the warning signs of government power turned inward. 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
1: I'm still just reveling in the glorious generosity of the Mike Gallagher Show audience and our Food for the Poor campaign in July that has so far raised over $63,000. Our goal was $46,000. I finally reached the lady in Florida who donated $25,000. Just a lovely lady. Has a business. I'm going to go see her at some point because she didn't want anything in return. I mean, it was so just loving. She was inspired by my daily prayer that we introduced recently on the show. And she wanted to dedicate her $25,000 contribution to Food for the Poor to Jesus. And I talked to her, and it was a, you know, great conversation. But, you know, I was trying earlier in the month, hey, for $25,000, I'll come, you know, take you to Tampa or New York or what. And she didn't want anything. She just wanted to do it because she knew how many children were going to be fed, how many families were going to have a roof over their head, how many people were going to get clean drinking water. 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Tomorrow's the final day of the campaign. Campaign ends tomorrow. We're at $63,000. Kind of neat if we could get maybe to 70, 75, who knows? With God, all things are possible. Food for the Poor is a beautiful Christian ministry, feeding and clothing and sheltering so many needy people, the poorest of the poor all over the world. And Carol was inspired by the prayer. So if you're inspired by the prayer, if you appreciate what we do with this prayer, if you like what we do on the show every day, if you are entertained by it, if you are informed, if you appreciate what we do, maybe you will consider making a donation. 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And I am prayerfully thankful for you that we get to do this together every day. Make a little difference in the world. Heavenly Father, we come before you with humble hearts, asking for your mercy and your peace in this uncertain hour. We lift up the leaders of our nation and leaders around the world. Grant them wisdom beyond their own understanding, courage to do what is right, and discernment that may prevent needless suffering. Guide every decision with justice, with restraint, and a desire for peace. Thank you, Lord, for blessing our Food for the Poor campaign this summer. Thank you for taking us over our goal. Thank you for the generous hearts of so many Mike Gallagher Show audience members who did so much for this campaign. Lord, we pray for the brave men and women of our military, for our police officers, our firefighters, our paramedics, all first responders. Surround them with your protection. Strengthen them for the difficult days. Comfort their families. And please bring them safely home. We ask you to watch over our country, Lord. Unite us in purpose, calm our fears, and remind us that our ultimate hope is found in you and you alone. May your peace rule in our hearts. May your truth guide our nation, and may your hand of protection rest upon the United States of America. In the name of Jesus Christ, we pray. Amen. 21 past the hour. Let's go. Let's find out. Speaking of Carol, here's a Carol in the Philly area. What do you think, Carol? Does Fauci belong behind bars, or just let him live out his miserable days?
2: Well, Mike, I absolutely believe he should go to prison because you asked if Fauci should be able to live out his days in misery, as you say. But right. Then all those people that died from the virus and from the vaccine, sure. Those people will never be able to live out their days. And I think he should go to prison. I really believe that.
1: And not only those who died, Carol, but all the people that lost their businesses, that lost their livelihood. There were people who committed suicide. Their businesses went belly up. I mean, you think about how this thing just destroyed this country. And it wasn't the virus that did it. It was our reaction to it. And he led that. He was directing that.
2: Absolutely. Absolutely. There are children that have committed suicide because of the lockdowns in the schools. And I know There are some kids in our neighborhood that they didn't commit suicide, but they were close to doing that because of the separation and just the depression that these kids went through. I saw it in some of the kids in our neighborhood.
1: Exactly. And, exactly.
2: Yes, I'm praying for these people. I'm praying for the families that lost loved ones, that they will get justice. That's what I'm praying for justice.
1: Yep, I got you. Nice to talk to you, Carol. Thank you very much for joining us. Appreciate
2: it. Thank you, Mike.
1: You take care. 23 past the hour. 800-655-MIKE. I love the column written by Ashley Evdokimo today over at Town Hall. She said, this column's going to be a spicy one. Buckle up, because like many of you, I'm still fuming. Not the kind of anger that fades after a bad news cycle. The kind that settles in because the damage cannot be undone, she writes. COVID rocked our world, plain and simple. We've never seen anything like it. She thinks it was a test. A test to see how we would respond, how we'd handle an outbreak. And one fact is undeniable. Millions of Americans lost moments they'll never get back. Grandparents missed the births of their grandchildren. Families watched funerals on computer screens. And all for what? People died alone. For what? She writes at townhall.com, that's the question I keep asking myself as more of Dr. Anthony Fauci's private writings and communications become public. This isn't about the science changing. It's about whether the American people were given the full picture while their lives were being turned upside down. Spoiler alert, she writes, we weren't. Trust is the one thing our public health leaders cannot afford to lose. Once you convince millions to restructure their lives, separate from their families, close businesses, cancel weddings, miss funerals, you better be sure you're giving them the whole picture. Millions of Americans made deeply personal decisions based on what they believed were the full facts. She shares a personal story about her grandma with a serious lung condition. And during COVID, her papa was dying. My grandma was terrified that bringing COVID into their home would take away what little time they had left together. She said, I understand why she believed that. She was scared with all the legacy media peddling what Fauci was selling. She said, these stories.

0: stories all break me every single time. The evidence was more nuanced than the public was led to believe. We should have been told, Ashley Evdokimo writes at Town Hall. If mistakes were made, own them. Because if trust isn't built through certainty, it's built through transparency. She said the next public health crisis will come. When it does, Americans deserve leaders who understand that data matters, science matters, truth matters. Whether those in power agree with it or not, human beings matter. Those whose lives are forever changed by the decisions made in Washington and its subsidiaries. Because once trust is broken, it's almost impossible to rebuild. Millions of Americans are still living with the consequences of what they lost. Because a narrative was pushed and we were told to trust the science. Now, whenever someone tries to silence or silence me, I'm automatically skeptical. Stay strong, patriots. That column is up at MikeOnline.com, or you can go to townhall.com. A great reaction from Ashley Evdokimo. Fauci is a falsie. I have a personal encounter and involves somebody you know. If you're a longtime listener to this show, maybe you've been around long enough to remember Mike Cinto. Mike was an Ohio-based talk show host who was a dear, dear friend of mine. He and I worked at the same radio station decades ago together, and I had him on as my guest host a number of times. Mike cut his finger. He had some health problems, but he cut his hand around the house. He was afraid to go to the doctor because he was afraid he was going to get COVID. He wouldn't go to the doctor's office. The hand got infected. He refused to go to the doctor. The hand turned blue. The hand swelled up. It turned into sepsis. And he wound up dying alone in a hospital. Wound up in the hospital eventually. All because he cut his hand. And he was terrified of COVID. So I relate to what Ashley Evdokimo is saying. I totally get it. She's right. We've got personal, all of us have personal stories about the way they scared the bejesus out of us. And we can never let that happen again. 800-655-MIKE.
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1: 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That thing keeps building and growing. We are now calling this talk show, and don't be offended, but Mark and I now call our talk shows the second most favorite thing we do. 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There's no time constraints. We just sort of let it go. 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Because I'm having fun watching the live chat. People are in there walking, talking, and interacting, and everything. And then, of course, wherever you get your podcasts, Apple, Spotify. Where else do people get podcasts? This is all kind of new to me. But Mark and I decided let's embark on a podcast venture together. And in the last few months, this thing has grown in downloads per episode. We've got sponsors. We're having fun. He enjoys that. We just have a ball. Where else do you get? I don't know. I

0: 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There's nothing, cyclosporiasis, would you mind to look at? Cyclosporiasis? I don't know what you're pointing at. 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I always love it when some of my colleagues are always promoting everybody else's podcasts. 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The lineup at the Salem Podcast Network, it doesn't take a backseat to anybody in America. And so we are proudly part of that family, and I hope you will check us out, M&M Extra. All right, let's go back to the question that I'm asking based on a conversation that I heard between a husband and wife this morning, dear friends of mine, who were arguing about whether Fauci should go to jail. I think Senator Ron Johnson believes he should. Ron Johnson, the Wisconsin firebrand senator, was on with Laura Ingraham last night on Fox News and basically said this guy is one of the greatest villains America has ever seen.
1: So again, a transcribed interview will be different than, you know, a hearing. It'll be detailed. So even if he pleads the fifth over a extended interview, we'll be able to lay out the entire case. We'll have all the documents. We can take that transcribed interview. We can issue a report so that history will understand really how, rather than being the most famous scientist, he really ought to be the most infamous villain in American history.
0: Yeah, so should an infamous villain go to jail at 85 years of age? Speaking of Laura, the Daily Show, the comedy show over on Comedy Central, took Laura to task. Did you see her over Fauci's shoulder yesterday? It was like, you know, I don't know. I got mixed feelings about her being there. On the one hand, you're a high-profile TV personality. You're going to get scrutinized. Everybody's going to watch your every move. And the Daily Show clearly did, because they mocked her. Evidently, she, in an earlier broadcast of her own TV show, was making fun of somebody who was rolling their eyes and making faces and carrying on at some congressional hearing. Well, there she was over Fauci's left shoulder. I thought her reactions were kind of subtle. I didn't think she was making a going overboard. She would shake her head a little bit. Once in a while, she maybe rolled her eyes a bit, but they did something pretty clever. They took her voice track of her railing against somebody making faces and mugging for the camera, and then they put her images from the Fauci hearing over her own words. So it made her look like she was guilty of the very thing that she was accusing other people of doing. I don't know if I would go. These TV people, they live a different life. They cannot go anywhere. All of them have 24/7 security because of the lunatic left. If you're a conservative TV star, it's a different existence. And so I think you've got to consider where you go, how you're going to be seen. And it's too bad that they can't just, you know, live their lives, go where they want to go. But when you're a high-profile TV person, it doesn't work that way. 800-655-MIKE. John is in Pennsylvania.

0: John, thanks for your patience. Welcome to the Mike Gallagher Show. How are you?
1: Hey, Mike, I'm doing fantastic. I want to say I enjoy your show, and I really do enjoy your prayers that you do over the air.
0: Thank you. It's very meaningful. That's very, very kind meaningful. Of you. I appreciate it. Thanks for the feedback, John.
1: Sure. To the question at hand, so I have a little history. I am a retired Border Patrol agent, and this is very personal to me. I had a lot of friends, close friends, that have died because of COVID. We were forced to go down and work under those bridges when they were flooding the country with illegals that were, you know, just, every time I went down, just a lung infection or some kind of sickness. I had COVID a couple times. I had members that I worked with that brought it home to their families, whose family members died.
0: Yeah.
1: It was
0: very personal. Yeah,
1: and they
0: got
1: threatened
0: it.
1: Us. They threatened, it didn't matter how old you were, they would threaten to fire us if we didn't get the vaccine. All that being said, he should definitely be held accountable, because it doesn't matter your age. They didn't care how many years you were in the Border Patrol. They were going to fire you if you didn't get the vaccine.
0: Didn't matter your seniority. Didn't matter how many years you put in. Didn't your seniority didn't count. It didn't matter. Get the shot or you're out.
1: Not at all.
0: I know.
1: Not
0: I know.
1: At all.
0: It's insane.
1: I don't think his age should matter.
0: All right, appreciate it, John. Thanks for your feedback, Joe in Pittsburgh. Hey, Joe, how's it going?
2: Okay, Mike. Definitely, he should be held in contempt and put in jail. He has a pardon. He can get up there and tell the truth, and nothing's going to happen to him as long as he tells the truth. You know, the United States might end up getting sued because we're the ones that kind of made this thing and helped spread it around the world. And
0: well, we didn't. No. Wait a minute, Joe. We didn't make it. China, Wuhan, China made it. We didn't. Well, what did we do? I mean, we just reacted badly to it, Joe. I mean, I get what you're saying, and I agree with you. I think there's got to be accountability. But this is the other thing that's so wild. It's almost like it was a different lifetime ago, didn't it? In some ways, it feels like it was 50 years ago. But we were having all these arguments about where it came from. And he insisted it was a natural transmission. A bat bit a pangolin, bit a person. And somehow the whole world became infected. And it all happened from the Wuhan wet market. Uh-huh. Speaking of the Daily Show, even Jon Stewart mocked that, remember? So, I don't know. It's like a bad dream. Like a bad thing that happened in our lifetime. And I get it. It's so personal for so many people. We tracked it down here. Here's the list now. Okay, so we got Spotify for the podcast, for M&M Extra. We got Apple. We got YouTube. We got Amazon. Audible. So a couple of others there, I guess. Amazon and Audible. 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
9: We cannot get Tracy to hold that stupid button down. We have this talkback system in this operation. I'm telling you what. Are you old enough to remember Rube Goldberg? We have a Rube Goldberg setup. Eric has set up. He used Elmer's glue, duct tape, some string. We're all talking to each other. We have these buttons. But there's what they call latency. If you don't hold the button down before you begin to talk, I can't hear the first part of what you say. So you gotta, and it's very unnatural to hold the button down for like 2 seconds before you start talking. Yasmin, on the other hand, bless her heart, she does it right, but then she holds the button down for 10 seconds after she's finished talking. Tracy doesn't hold the button down. She just starts talking and pushes the button down, and so I can't hear half of her. So all I hear is... I haven't asked Tracy yet what she thinks about my appointment today with this concierge moving organizer. My kids think I'm getting involved in the stupidest. I'm going to be moving soon from, you know, just from one apartment to the other. It's not a big move, but it's a move, and moves are awful. And I decided I don't want to do it. I don't want to lift. I don't want to pack boxes. I don't want to unpack boxes. So supposedly this company comes along. They hire the movers. They bring everything in. They do everything for you. They pack before the move. They direct the movers to take it over to the new place. And then, the part I love the most, they unpack and organize everything in your new home. You could go to Timbuktu on a Monday, and by Wednesday, from your home number one, and you come back from Timbuktu on Wednesday, supposedly, and you're in your new home, and everything is put away and put up and completely organized and wonderfully put together, and you're good to go. Now, I think that's fantastic. My kids think that's the stupidest. They said, you're going to hate this, Dad. You're not going to show up. You won't know where to get stuff. You're not going to know where to find stuff. You're going to hate it. It's going to be crazy. You're going to go crazy. We know you. We love you. You're going to hate this. I think it's the smartest service I've ever heard of in my life. This is better than Uber. Think about it. You don't have to do anything. You leave. I mean, you might want to supervise or keep your eye on stuff, but let them do it all. Pack it up, move it, unpack it, put it up, hang the clothes up, put the stuff back in the medicine cabinet, put all the silverware back, put everything in the new home the way they want to organize it. I think that's a great. I'm so excited I can't stand it. And everybody I talk to thinks it's the dumbest single idea they have ever heard in their life. A moving concierge. It's very fancy, right? And I don't know how much it's gonna. It's gonna be. It's not cheap. $95 an hour. But for $95 an hour, if that's what they can do, I'm in. I'm in. What do you think? Am I nuts? 800-655-MIKE. You think this is a... Have you ever experienced somebody like this? They sound like very nice people. It sounds like a bunch of ladies. But I'm sure they... Because they're organizers. Now, I'm a pretty organized guy already. I don't know that I need that help, but you know what I need? I don't want to unpack. I am so sick. I'll bet I've done 20 moves in my life. And I hate it. It, to me, it's such a... Take a 2x4 and hit me over the head with it about 10 times. 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I'm meeting with a lady today. Fingers crossed. 800-655-MIKE. Give me your quick sign-off. Thumbs up, thumbs down on the moving concierge. I think it sounds fantastic. And it's odd to me the way so many, my family is turning on me, thinking that I'm the dumbest guy on the planet for doing this. 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Here's a text from New York City. Thumbs up, Mike. For a couple thousand bucks, not to be waking up for the next 3 days of your life with the backache and the knee ache because you're having to unpack everything? Exactly. Exactly. Calvin in Iowa. What do you think? You like the idea, Calvin, the concierge mover?
10: No.
9: Why?
10: I hired a company to move us one time, and you leave all your clothes and everything in the dressers and all that stuff. They just come in and wrap it and move it all together.
9: Right.
10: Well, at the time I was working, and I couldn't wear my wedding ring, so my wife didn't wear hers, and she had them in the dresser in a closed case. And then about three years later, I retired, and I says, well, I'm going to start wearing my wedding ring.
9: They lost it.
10: All there was was a

0: empty case.
1: They stole it. Oh, they took it. They took it out of the case. Well, look, everybody's got. Look, every single one of those moves that I've been involved in, like 15 or 20 over the, every one of them has been a nightmare. Every one of them. I'll never forget the move we made to Manhasset, Long Island. And the movers were out there in the snow. It was snowing. And they wanted money, like on the spot, as if Denise didn't already pay everything. And I'm thinking, what am I going to do now? They wouldn't unload the truck until we handed over our credit card, and they charged us. It was look, every move has been like that, so hopefully this is going to be the good one. I'll keep you posted. Say a little prayer for me, because I'm going to need it. Coming up, should the mayor of New York, this anti-Semite Marxist, attend the 9/11 memorial services coming up in just a couple of short months? We'll get your take on that and more. Stick around. More of the Mike Gallagher Show on an action-packed Thursday coming up.
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1: A warning to leave. I'm Carmen Roberts, Fox News. The U.S. is telling Americans in the Middle East to leave after President Trump said more airstrikes against Iran are coming. Fox's Madeline Rivera has more.
2: White House Press Secretary Caroline Levitt was blunt about this. She says Iran will continue to pay until they come to the table in what President Trump deems a meaningful way. So the president is leaning towards striking Iran until they capitulate.
3: We'll be hitting them very hard. At some point, they're going to say, we just can't take it anymore.
2: Of course, the president authorized the new attack plan as he held a cabinet meeting at Camp David yesterday. Per Axios, the president is considering energy and infrastructure facilities as potential targets. Israel could also join in on the attacks for the first time in many weeks. But the president has not made a final decision. And any immediate progress on the diplomatic front could convince him to change his mind.
1: And Iran's foreign minister warns any adventurous actions by the U.S. will be met with severe consequences. It has been 6 months since someone kidnapped Nancy Guthrie.
4: Now the Pima County Sheriff is releasing two ransom notes. The first note that was sent February 2nd says this in part, quote, we will be holding her for a maximum of 7 days. You will need to send Bitcoin in the amount of $4 million before 5 p.m. on Thursday, the 5th. If payment is not received, the ransom will be increased to $6 million USD, which will need to be paid by 5 p.m. on Monday, the 9th. If payment is not received by the last deadline, on Monday the 9th at 5 p.m., she will be killed. A second note sent days later said this in part, quote, Guthrie family, we did not fully grasp the seriousness of her physical condition. We never intended to hurt her. That was not our intention. She perished shortly after she was taken. We want your family to know this and hope you all can find peace. We are truly sorry.
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6: That heat's going to be out there for one more day.
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1: The wild world of DC politics to America's culture clash. 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
2: I appreciated all the passion that we saw on Capitol Hill yesterday as Fauci really, really got an earful all day long from Republican senators who let him have it. I saw a text, or actually a post last night on X, that to me sums up the way I'm sort of feeling today pretty perfectly, and I want to see if you feel the same way. Chicago One Ray wrote on X, "I'm probably in the minority here, but I'd rather Josh Hawley be as tough on John Thune as he was with Dr. Evil today. But instead, so far, Josh Hawley has held pro forma sessions to help John Thune block President Trump's recess appointments. And up to now, I don't think John Thune is on the list of those senators willing to forego their summer vacation in order to get the Save America Act passed. It's great to theatrically talk tough in front of the village bad guy. And Dr. Fauci is definitely America's bad guy. The only people enamored with him are these crazy lefties who are still wearing 9 masks and staying home because they're afraid they're going to catch something. But how about Josh Hawley get tough with John Thune? You're not in the minority, Chicago One Ray. Who's on the list of senators willing to stay in session in August? We know Mike Lee, of course, is leading the way. We know Rick Scott said he'd stay to vote in session until the bill passes. Ashley Moody, Jim Banks is in. Tommy Tuberville is in. Bill Hagerty from Tennessee. Darlene Graham said she'd stay. I think Marsha Blackburn's finally been added to the list, and I believe that Ted Cruz just very recently, finally, maybe reluctantly, agreed to stay. This is not business as usual. Everybody likes vacations. I'm ready again. In another month or two, I'll probably take a few days, maybe a week. But not if there's a burning, raging need for something to get done. And this save John Thune's stubborn refusal to even try to get the Save America Act is making Americans crazy. They must not understand how angry people are. Everywhere I go, when I give talks, Hugh Hewitt and I did an event in Sarasota a couple weeks ago, met people in the meet and greet and the photo line. A bunch of people expressed their anger, their frustration, their resentment at the Senate Majority Leader. There is a empty hole right now of knowledge that needs to be filled. Where's Mitch McConnell? What's up with him? Where is he? What state is

0: he in? What condition is he in? And I can't help but believe that we know his refusal to pass the Save America Act is probably born out of a contempt he has for Donald Trump. But I can't help but think there's some connection with them keeping his condition and his status under wraps in secret. Nobody knows where he is, what condition he's in. And if he is a key senator who's blocking the passage of the Save America Act, look, this is a very distinct possibility that the dots must be connected and something really fishy is going on here. And what makes me, you mark my words, we pass the Save America Act, we're going to win the midterms. I know it in my bones. And you know me by now, my instincts are pretty good on stuff like this. I got to fight the whole world when Trump came down that escalator and I said he's the one. I got to fight the whole world when I said they're going to push Biden out. They all laughed at me. They said they're not going to push Biden out. What are you talking about, push Biden out? Are they going to do that? And they did. Darlene Graham says that she's willing to stay over the summer. Well, she's brand new. She wants to be the full-time replacement to her late brother. And I wonder if that's one of those things that you toss a bone and you say, yeah, I'm going to stay. And then once you're sworn in, it's a different story. That's what we found out with John Thune. I know a number of people were worried about John Thune as Senate Majority Leader. Turns out you were right. So I like what this Chicago One Ray wrote on X last night. I wish Josh Hawley had the same passion and anger and commitment over the Save America Act as Josh Hawley had in interrogating Dr. Evil yesterday. Thune is a globalist. Thune is part of the Uniparty. These guys are the quintessential Uniparty Republican establishment blobs. And they don't want any talk of upsetting the apple cart. They love the filibuster. They don't want to get rid of it. They know the Democrats will get rid of it. Maybe they want to get rid of it, and they think that the Democrats will do it anyway, and then they can take down Trump and the whole MAGA machine. Maybe that's what it is. There's something going on here. Sandy's in Scottsdale, Arizona, 13 past the hour. Sandy, how are you?
1: Hi, fine. Nice to talk to you, Mike. Thank you for taking my call.
0: You bet.
1: I just wanted to comment on the SAVE Act and John Thune and Mitch McConnell.
0: Sure.
1: And I don't know that this is exactly so, but I haven't heard anyone mention that John Thune works for Mitch McConnell, basically. They're in the same...
0: Correct.
1: Thinking.
0: Sure.
1: Anyway, and Mitch McConnell and his wife own those shipping companies, and they work with China. And I guess I don't know if this is exactly true or not, but apparently since he got sick and is in the hospital, his wife went over to China a couple times.
0: Well, I know. I mean, look, you can connect a whole lot of dots. I don't know if any of that is relevant or valid. You could be right. I don't know. There's a China connection with the McConnells for sure. There's a definite connection between Thune and McConnell working to block the Trump agenda. But look, when you see Josh Hawley and you get excited about how passionate he was with Fauci yesterday, look, he has literally helped block Trump's recess appointments. He's not been on board. He has not, and I'm telling you, this has got to stop. Are these Republicans so stupid they don't realize how energized the base will become if they get the Save America Act passed, if they get something passed that almost 100% of Americans want passed? Almost 100% of Americans, Republicans and Democrats, want a voter ID law. Almost 100% of Americans want verification that you are a U.S. citizen to vote. and yet they are stubbornly digging in. Lisa Murkowski, that useless woman from Alaska. Oh, I'm worried about our rural Alaskans. Your rural Alaskans? What, can they function? What, are they wolf people living in a cave? Are children being raised by wolves in your state, lady? 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
1: I always ask you to burn up my phone lines, but burn up the phone lines in Washington of these Republicans who are failing to get the save. Call John Thune's office. 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Be civil. 202-224-2321. 202-224-2321. And just say respectfully, you'll probably get a voicemail, but say, Mr. Leader, get this passed. Americans demand it. And when it comes down to this simple equation of getting the Save America Act passed and winning the midterms, why would you not? Why would you not? Have we reached out to Mike Lee, Tracy? Because I sure would love, I know they're all busy and maybe this isn't typically an interview show and we're not in that loop with interview shows. Interview shows get a lot of interviews and sometimes we get frustrated because we don't get the time of day from people. I tried Rick Grinnell for a while there. Some of these guys, they do the same shows over and over, and that's kind of their loop. And if you don't do a lot of interviews, and I don't, then we don't sometimes make the cut. But I hope, Tracy, would you try again? And let Senator Lee explain to this audience of millions what the paths are to try to get this thing passed. It's not hard. There's all kinds of ways to do it. Talking filibuster, nuke the filibuster. There's a lot of ways to do it. And Lisa Murkowski, the worst of the bunch. What an that's that same condescending attitude that Democrats have towards black people. They're too stupid to get voter ID. They can't get an ID. They can't get a photo ID. Are you kidding me? They're black people. They're not capable of doing that. We got to protect our black friends. They're too ignorant to know how to go down and plunk down $20 and get a photo ID. Brought on a sneeze there out of nowhere. That's exactly what Minnesota just writes. Doesn't Senator Murkowski realize how insulting she's being to rural Alaskans? She acts like these people are living in the Stone Age. Have no access, what, to running water, to amenities? They're uneducated? That's their attitude. That's their... And we got to fight. Look at the fighting that's going on. Look at Elon Musk. CNN reported yesterday that Elon is getting ready to spend a huge part of his fortune to try to get Republicans elected this November.
2: What's your sense of how much money Musk could be about to spend?
3: Definitely in the tens of millions, if not hundreds of millions. This is going to be a very in-depth effort, and Elon Musk is going to be playing an incredibly central role now in the GOP's fall turnout efforts, in basically spearheading, door-knocking voter turnout efforts for the party. So he is now going to be a very key figure as Republicans try to maintain control of both chambers of Congress, which is not going to be necessarily easy to do.
1: It's not going to be easy, that's for sure. It would be history in the making, but it can happen. It can be done. And look at people like Elon. Look, you think about that. This guy is devoting apparently a huge portion of his own and look, he's a gazillionaire beyond anyone's wildest imagination. I get it. He can afford it. But nonetheless, he's making an effort, apparently. Oh boy, I just saw something came across the transom, as they used to say. Are you ready for this? The New York City mayor, Mamdani, is considering taxpayer-funded reparations for impacted groups. Taxpayer-funded, oh, I hope they do. I hope he does it. I do. I hope they do that. I hope they make hardworking New Yorkers who are already taxed to death hand over a portion of their income in the form of reparations for impacted groups. What even could that mean? I suppose it means, of course, black New Yorkers because of, you know, slavery, right? Oh, I hope they do it. I hope, let's all collectively hope that Zohran the Destroyer pulls this off. Because he is on a roll these days. This guy is unleashed. Taxpayer-funded reparations. I've said this for years. When the day comes that people have to take their taxpayer dollars and hand it over to other people because of the color of their skin, we're going to have big problems in America.
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1: Boy, you know, one of the things I pray for, and every day we're praying on this show, and people have responded very, very positively to our daily prayer. It's a nod to my podcast partner, Mark Davis, who starts his talk show every morning with a prayer. We got to pray for this country, because if something like this happens, and the New York City mayor, who is now saying that it will not rule out awarding cash reparations to people impacted by slavery in New York. Slavery. In 2026, Charles Blow, the leftist New York Times guy, asked Mamdani on a podcast interview, if a commission studying reparations in this city recommended cash reparations for people impacted in New York City, would you support that recommendation? And Mamdani said, I look forward to whatever those findings are. I can't give you an answer in advance, but I can tell you that this is critically important because this is also what it looks like to acknowledge what history truly was. Now, this guy is, they'll do it. This is how goofy they are. You and I can look at each other and say, there is no way that there is a single individual in 2026 America who was impacted directly or indirectly by slavery. Nobody. Does racism exist? Of course it does. Are there racist white Americans? You bet. Are there racist black Americans? There sure are. So you're going to tell me that the day could come when some hardworking Italian construction worker living in Queens, New York, is going to have to pay a portion of his income to a black neighbor by virtue of the fact that the neighbor is black? How do you prove you're impacted by slavery? How do you even begin to do that? How do you go about doing that? I somebody call and tell me. How do you make the case, I need $50,000 because I'm impacted by slavery? Well, how would that be? How are you impacted by slavery in 2026? How can you claim that you're impacted? Look, I hope they do it. I really do. But what terrifies me is that fear that I think we all have. The concern, the worry, the dread we have that we are inching towards something unthinkable in America. How do you think that Italian construction worker is going to react to finding out that a portion of his taxes have to go to his black neighbor? Do you think that's going to go over well? You think he's going to say, well, it's part of the joy of living in Queens, New York. I'm part of this wonderful, diverse five boroughs of New York City. Hey, how much can I spend? How much do you want to take? Take out $1,000. Take out $5,000. I'll go back to work. I don't mind at all. Delaware writes, if the mayor of New York City pulls this off, I would buy a really good bulletproof vest. Can you imagine all the hardworking people in the city having to hand over their money to someone else simply because of their skin color? I think not. South Dakota, I fear we are inching towards another civil war, but this one would make the past civil war look like a Tupperware party. And that is my fear. And these people are so arrogant, so entitled, so in a bubble that they don't even realize that they're playing with fire. And I, believe me, you know me, I am a staunch advocate for a peaceful response to everything. Violence is never the answer. But this could spin way out of control real fast. Because after all, if it works in New York, if they pull it off, you don't think that's going to open the floodgates for Portland, Oregon, or San Francisco, or Los Angeles, or Chicago? This will spread like wildfire. This will be a very exciting time for these lunatics on the left. They will be thrilled that they pulled off a taxpayer-funded reparations scheme. Oh my gosh. 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Do you have worries that this could lead to something that is just about unthinkable? Sylvia is in Anderson, South Carolina. Hi, Sylvia.
0: Hey. Sorry, I got the coughs right quick.
1: Sure.
0: But, yeah, I'm excited about getting some money. Actually, my family was from, some of my heritage is from the Irish that were indentured slaves working in the coal mines there.

0: they helped to build the Stump House Tunnel in South Carolina. I'll be getting some money.
1: I got a news flash for you. Don't hold your breath because I don't think they have you in mind. I don't think they're interested in giving
0: you
1: any money.
0: They were indentured slaves and they had to work in those horrible mines.
1: Look. What about the Irish potato famine? I mean, come on.
0: Well, that was over in Ireland. You can't blame us for the Irish.
1: But you're talking to a guy, okay, with an Irish parent and grandparents. My grandma came over on the boat from Ireland. Do I get some money? Look, I have been. This is the one story that I have dreaded, and the dread is real. The fear is that these maniacs, these lunatics, are going to successfully figure out a way to force non-black Americans to pay black Americans. And that's all that is. 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
9: Trump the other day about Iran, we're going to beat the effing S out of them.
1: Oh, effing S, not just the S, but the effing S.
9: There was a modifier was there, so,
1: well,
9: yep.
1: Gee, I mean, but the article says, and I think it's a good analysis, politicians are using, Bernie Moreno didn't do that accidentally. He was in control.
9: He
1: wanted to say that. He actually posted it, I think, either before or after. So that was a talking point to say, what the F were you thinking?
9: I know.
1: And the shift suggests, according to this Axios piece, that politicians are using profanity intentionally to project authenticity.
9: There's the word. I knew that word was coming. And it does. This is
1: but
9: the
1: it
9: way
1: doesn't.
9: Millions
1: doesn't?
9: Of people. Okay, not if it's used in an artificial...
1: That's intentional. Right. Well, wait a minute. You just agreed with me that Bernie Moreno did that intentionally.
9: So it's
1: not authentic.
9: Sure it is. It wasn't extemporaneous. It wasn't spur of the moment. But he meant it. He planned to say it. And I know 10 minutes ago I said, it's not my favorite thing. You know, hey, kids, let's watch the hearing. Probably not a lot of 11-year-olds watching this thing. But it's like not my favorite thing still. I believe in some semblance of decorum. But at the same time, it did get covered 53 times, and there were people, I'm sure, in America who said, heck yeah, that's exactly what I'd say. Who the F do you think you are? There is something that resonates with people, so I kind of get it.
1: But it lacks authenticity. I disagree with you when you say it wasn't extemporaneous. I think the nature of profanity is extemporaneous.
9: It has to be spur of the moment. You stub your toe.
1: You hit your thumb with a hammer, and you say, oh, blank. You don't say, what are we going to blanking have for dinner tonight? I'm way more off the fence than you are. I don't like this at all. I think it coarsens the culture. I think it teaches kids to just talk like junkyard dogs.
9: That's
1: a problem. And it's wrong. It's just a, and it also, frankly, demeans the office that the person holds.
9: Okay, you want a U.S. So Bernie Moreno's one thing, and we love Trump. Let us stipulate how much we love Trump. Would you lovingly go to the president and say, Mr. President, could you back off of that as well?
1: I absolutely would. I think it demeans the office. He's the president. Bernie Moreno's the senator. And look, I think we're, but they're doing it. I mean, Democrats, that was their big thing. Remember a couple months ago, everything was F this, F Trump.
9: And they're terrible at it. They're just awful at it.
1: So you're saying we fake authenticity better than they do?
9: Much better. Our ideas are better. Our policies are better. Our F-bombs are better.
1: I would agree. So let's go back to Fauci for a moment. I had a conversation with some friends of mine this morning, husband and wife at the kitchen table, arguing over whether or not Fauci should go to jail. Yeah. And the husband doesn't think there's anything gained by Fauci going to jail. Mm-hmm. The wife believes that Fauci did a lot of damage to the United States, caused a lot of harm, led a lot of people and lied to the American people. What's the value in sending 85-year-old Tony Fauci to prison?
9: It's called doing the right thing. It's called accountability. It's called consequences.
1: No matter what your age is, you're right.
9: Of course. If the word gets out that you could do horrible things in your 80s and get a get-out-of-jail-free card, that's not healthy.
1: Exactly. And then the final thought, I saw this post from somebody online, Chicago One Ray. I guess I follow him. I don't know. I try to follow everybody. Hope you follow me, too, at Gallagher Show. And by the way, if you haven't caught the podcast, we're sending the link to your smartphone. All you got to do is text the keyword extra to 800-655-MIKE. So send extra to 800-655-6453. We'll send you back a link so you can check out the podcast that it feels like everybody's talking about. It's growing. It's building.
9: What do people get? Do they get like the YouTube link that takes them to the YouTube channel?
1: I don't know what they do. I just know you get a link back to the podcast. I don't know where it goes to. Tracy, what's it go to? What's the link come from?
10: How about if I do it?
1: Hang on. We'll do it. 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Please never text and drive. Okay. Extra. I got a lot of...
9: The first thing I got to do is the phone number. 1-800-655. What is Mike in numerals again?
1: 64. Oh, what a boomer. 6453. Text extra and see what comes back. Extra. And now get ready, everybody. He won't approve of whatever we're sending back. Cecil B. DeDavis is not going to like what we're going to send back here. So we're going to find out from Steven Spielberg over here.
9: Keep talking.
1: It takes a while. It's a little slow. It comes. Okay. It comes. Eventually, it'll come to you. But
9: here we go. The M&M extra, and it does indeed take you to what is, for my money, the best place to go? The YouTube channel, where you can get the live stream as we're doing it, and then go back and get past episodes. Obviously,
1: is
9: Apple
1: it the
9: and
1: best
9: Spotify.
1: One,
9: I don't know. Whatever you want to get it, just get it.
1: A lot of people, though, are doing audio-only podcasts, right? Apple and Spotify and everywhere else. I mean, I don't know. I think of people in their car, they're not watching a video. I don't know. I don't know what's better.
9: Although I have, since I'm running all kinds of things through my phone and just, you know, fire up the Bluetooth, I've listened to countless YouTube videos, just driving around listening to them on the phone. Sure.
1: I
9: listened to Mike Wallace way pre 60 Minutes Mike Wallace interviewing Rod Serling in 1964. It was like a 30-minute YouTube thing, and I just drove around listening to that. It was great. So.
1: Those old interviews, I can get so hooked on those. I saw an interview last night from like 1960-something or 70-something where
9: everybody's smoking cigarettes.
1: Smoking cigarettes
9: The fog of cigarette smoke is just swirling around everybody's head in these old black and white interviews. It's awesome.
1: And interviewing Agnes Moorehead. Remember her?
9: Endora.
1: And she's in her Endora getup with the big crazy wig and everything and the house dress. But she's a very serious. That woman was like a serious Shakespearean actress, and she's got kind of a haughty British accent. And I think it was affectation. I don't think she really had a British accent in real life. But she was very like, I believe in my craft, and I believe that when I bring to Endora, I thought, you're Endora on Bewitched, for crying out loud. You're acting like you're playing in Macbeth.
9: I know, but it was iconic. We finished up, and I've got an amazing coincidence for you. Good.
1: And it was a great exchange because the lady even said, do you have to get into character? She said, I don't get into character. I know Endora. I know the night before when I read the script. People have no respect for theater anymore. She was like this, I guess, this old grand dame theater actress that got this sitcom role that paid all the bills.
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1: Let's call that a wrap for a Thursday. Thanks so much for joining us. We'll do it again tomorrow for a Friday episode of the Mike Gallagher Show. Till then, keep it right here for news, opinion, and passion. Have a great day. Be safe. Keep fighting the good fight. I'm Mike Gallagher. God bless America.

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16: What to do next? I'm Daria Albinger, Fox News. That's what President Trump is mulling with another potential round of strikes against Iran, and he's warning the war is not over.
17: Kuwait reporting attacks from Iran, drone attacks from the early morning hours. No casualties reported. Also confirmation now that Iran did try and attack two oil tankers in the Strait of Hormuz, causing damage to one of them, nearly missing the other, but perhaps causing a short spike in oil prices. In the meantime, President Trump has warned about a major series of attacks against Iran that could be coming. He also expressed frustration in negotiations with Iran, saying the leadership often says one thing and then ends up doing another. It's clear that tensions in the region are rising in anticipation of potential heavy strikes ahead.
16: That's Fox's Steve Harrigan. President Trump is in New Jersey following a cabinet meeting at Camp David, and that's where we find Fox's Alex Hogan.
18: President Trump is here at his golf club in New Jersey this weekend, although we do not expect to see him at least for the rest of the day. But President Trump yesterday held a cabinet meeting at Camp David where he addressed Iran and put new pressure on the regime. White House Press Secretary Caroline Levitt tells Fox in part Iran will continue to pay until they have come to the table in what President Trump deems a meaningful way. New effort also underway to end the conflict between Israel and Hamas. President Trump says the U.S. and Israel are aligned on plans. Under this agreement, Hamas would turn over weapons and Israel would withdraw from Gaza.
16: The president also visited with U.S. military personnel in the New Jersey area. An Air Force official has confirmed that Joint Base Charleston in South Carolina will be renamed after the late Senator Lindsey Graham. Graham served in various capacities in the Air Force starting in 1984, not officially retiring from the Air Force until June of 2015. Details of the military base's renaming remain unclear. 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
32: That's a tough question. Well, there was this one time I went camping with my parents in a forest back when I was maybe like 8 or 9. And I can remember one night we were laying out in our hammocks and we were just, you know, watching the trees rustling in the wind above us, and we could hear the sounds of the forest all around us. Frogs singing and owls calling and the creek running nearby. It was amazing. It felt like

0: The weekend's upon us. Welcome aboard. You're at home with Gary Sullivan. This hour is brought to you by the Easy Breathe Ventilation System, which creates an air exchange from the lowest levels in our home by removing the most polluted air from the structure and making the room a little cleaner. And you're replacing the air. You're exhausting the bad air, bringing in the new air. And I got to tell you right now, if you've been on the fence about buying an Easy Breathe, the month of August is always the month to buy it. 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You can get a little humidity gauge and kind of know where you're going in terms of humidity in your home. And you can go to easybreathe.com or give them a call and have a little discussion with them and learn a little bit more. Actually, we'll have Erica Lacroix on at the bottom of the next hour. We'll have a whole conversation on how it works that people still... It's kind of like ventilating your attic, only different, right? We're down in the whole house structure. So I think you'll find it interesting. And if you have issues with smelly basement, maybe mold, maybe humidity, and even the stuff we can't tell we have in our house, like pollution, off-gassing, it eliminates that. So I hope you give us a listen and learn a little bit about your indoor air quality, which is worse than the outdoor air quality. According to the EPA, 3 to 5 times worse. And we thank them for sponsoring this hour of the show. So let me give you the phone number. You can grab a line. What's on your mind? I got plenty on my mind. So we're going to talk, I guarantee you, about water control. I know you probably get tired of me talking about water control. I had so many questions this past week after a couple pretty good deluges in our neck of the woods. We even had windows leaking that have never leaked. And I had to go through talking about how to find those areas where the windows locked, etc. So grab a line. Happy to chat with you about anything to do with your home, and especially if you're having some problem areas. We'll talk about that. It's 800-823-8255. 800-823-8255. You can grab a line, and Danny Boyle will take your call, and we'll start the chat. So one of the things we talked about at, well, we talked about it a lot last weekend, but with more rain where we are, this year's been so crazy. There's so many fires out west and middle of the country, northeast. We've had a lot of rain. Green grass in August is a phenomenon where I live, and it's green this year. So there you go. So a lot of times we'll have... crawl spaces, sometimes basements, sometimes finished basements. I had a friend years and years and years ago. He used to say, well, Gary, you know, we dig a hole, we plant a house, and then we try to control the water. And depending on how the soil is in your area, whether it's very dense with clay or whether it's very sandy and drains very well, dense clay-type soil, it's kind of like you dig a hole, and it's like a bathtub, and then we plant a house. So controlling that water is so key. Because when clay gets wet, it gets heavy, it expands, it pushes on the foundation. No, I'm not, and it's just as bad if it gets super dry. Because if it really gets super dry, it literally starts shrinking and pulling away from the foundation. You got the weight of the whole house on the foundation, of course. And the support of the soil isn't there. So what do we do? Well, that's some of the things we're going to chat about today. But I can tell you, you got to do something about both situations. If you have dense soil, I'm talking about. And if you don't, you're going to have some bigger problems. So that's kind of that and the indoor air quality, that's kind of going to be the theme of the day. So if you'd like to jump on board and talk about what your theme of the day is, do so. Again, it's 800-823-8255. Bob, you lead us off.
1: Good morning.
0: Morning.
1: You talk a lot about a paint stripper that's no odor to it and takes it off. We had a person painted a floor, a hardwood floor, with red paint, and they got it up on the rocks around the fireplace. Mm-hmm. I cannot remember the name of it.
0: It's a Smart Strip is the name of it. It's made by Dumont Chemical.

0: and it's Smart Strip Advantage. And just you'll paint that on, and you'll get this cloth that goes over the top of it. Just settle, let it sit overnight. It should pull right off. Is this relatively new paint, Bob?
1: No.
0: No, it's older?
1: I mean, we bought the house a year ago, but I don't know when they did it.
0: Yeah, how old's the house?
1: 1956, but it was more recent than that.
0: Okay, okay. Because one of the really neat things about Dumont Chemical that has these paint strippers, they're phenomenal. There's four different kinds. And there's even a test kit to help you select which one's really going to work well. 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The Smart Strip Advantage I just recommended will probably take care of about 85% of all paints, varnishes. And I'm sure if it was done after 1956, that one will take care of it.
1: Okay. And do you know any place locally in Cincinnati you can get it, or have to order?
0: Well, I know Sherwin-Williams stores carry it. I know Do It Best stores. Of course, you can get it at DumontGlobal.com. You can get it at Amazon. It's pretty available. They've been around a long time.
1: Good. I'll stop at Sherwin-Williams today.
0: Very good. Thank you. Take care. All right, yeah, I always love, they're one really unique paint stripper, literally was used on the Capitol, the Hollywood sign, the Eiffel Tower, and in cathedrals in Europe for years. I mean, it's the real McCoy. It does a great job. Hey, Gary, how are you?
2: Hey, pretty good. I love your show.
0: Thank you.
2: Here I got two different dilemmas. I got a broken water line underneath my sidewalk. That's one. Mm-hmm. And number two is, when I did some research, I live in a really old house. I do not have a water pressure valve.
0: The regulator itself? Gary, you there?
2: Yeah. Sorry.
0: Okay. It's the water pressure regulator?
2: Yeah. Okay. I guess I need to install one of those.
0: Well, I don't know. What's your water pressure?
2: Recently, it spiked up really, really hard. Mm-hmm. I don't know why. So somebody was telling me to put a regulator in there to prevent my seals from blowing out. I don't know.
0: Well, yeah. Do you know what the number was when they tested to tell you what the water pressure was?
2: I do not.
0: Okay. All right. Well,
2: I'm just...
0: Yeah. So, I would test it first. And I'm not challenging you that you don't have high water pressure. Sometimes we just have really high volume, too. But if you you can get a little tester, which screws on the hose bib outside, and it'll tell you what the PSI is. And I ideally you'd probably want to be somewhere between 55 and 80 with copper pipe. And, if you're up in the hundreds, you're going to need a regulator on there, but you got to know what you're dealing with before we just go off and put a regulator on there. Let's see where it's at. Let's see what we need to get it to, and but that's probably what you need. Yes, sir.
2: Okay, great. That's good to know before I just start hacking on my pipes.
0: Right, right. Yep. As far as your water line, your waste water line, is it cracked or what's going on there?
2: No, that's my main line coming from the meter to my house.
0: Oh, this is the supply line.
2: Yes.
0: Hmm.
2: Yeah. And the city said what's on this side of the water meter is my responsibility.
0: True.
2: Well, this goes underneath the sidewalk.
0: Right.
2: Right smack in the middle.
0: Right.
2: So
0: been there.
2: Yeah. So it's the easiest way that of digging that and pulling that. Do

0: just pull that through.
1: Well, it depends what kind of pipe you got under there.
0: It's 1-inch PVC.
1: Do you know where it's cracked? Do you know where it's at?
0: I do. It's right underneath the slab.
1: Oh, it's underneath the slab.
0: Yes.
1: Yeah. Well, I can't say I've ever dug one out. I had a Blue Max pipe, supply pipe, that was, it cracked right at the foundation. And that was pretty easy to do. We did end up pulling the Blue Max through. It was rather flexible. We didn't. I had a plumber do it. And, you know, a couple, you know, trenches, holes, and there's a device that can pull pipe out. I don't know on the PVC. How rigid that is, or exactly how you're going to get that out, or can you just, you know, cut the pipe and then pull it out? I just don't know.
0: Yeah, that's kind of a
1: There's no
0: game.
1: I thought it was the waistline, and then I was going to tell you that it was, you know, possible to have those lined, but unfortunately, not the case on supply lines. Thank you much, Gary. We'll take a break. We got. Time for a little discussion on your trees and your flowers and things like that, about 5 minutes. And then, Bill, you'll be up as we talk a little home improvement. You're at home with Gary Sullivan.
2: 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You're at home with Gary Sullivan.

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0: After the top of the hour at home with Gary Sullivan and Scott Berline, who joins us this time every week, talks a little bit about, everything. I mean, the trees, the gardens, and Scott, how was the week? Was it a good week?
8: It was a great week. I spent it out of town.
0: You were out of town?
8: I was out of town. I went to a perennial plant association conference up in East Lansing. So lots of tours, lots of classes, learned a lot, saw a lot. It was beautiful and wonderful. And then we went over for a day into Chicago to the Ball Flora trial gardens and display gardens. And Ball Flora is the largest green industry company in the world.
0: Wow.
8: It was quite an experience.
0: Yeah, I was going to say it'd be great. I was at your home down at the Cincinnati Zoo Botanical Gardens with three grandkids this week.
8: Were you?
0: Yeah.
8: Nice.
0: Your folks were all about. One of the really neat things I saw was I got a six-year-old who is into gardening, and his father is very into landscaping and gardening, and they live in Charlotte. And he saw this display. I mean, with all the animals and the beautiful flowers and everything, he saw this little exhibit you guys had. And it had different types of flowers, cut flowers in a little thing. And
8: oh, yeah.
0: There was somebody there that was talking about it. And I said, Luke, you could go up there and they'll tell you all about any flower there that you want to know.
8: Mm-hmm.
0: He's 6 years old and he walked right up there and he made it through about three. And he goes, I'm going to get that wand. I forget which one it was.
8: That's
0: but
8: cute.
0: He loves gardening. But, I mean, that's one of the really neat places where you can see it blooming and have the expertise of people around there.
8: Yeah.
0: And one of the things that I walked away from that thing is why, and I might even be wrong on this, so many people rush to the garden centers in May
8: mm-hmm.
0: and they get all their annuals. What's more popular, perennials or annuals? And if it is annuals, why don't people grow more perennials?
8: Oh, good question. The trend is for annual sales to go down, although they're very significant. Mm-hmm. But they're on the downward trend, while perennials are either holding steady or increasing.
0: Ah.
8: And, you know, the reason why someone would choose a perennial over an annual, there's multiple reasons. One would be that you plant it once, and ostensibly it's perennial, and it'll be there for many years.
0: Mm-hmm.
8: You know, but with annuals, you get whatever the primary reason for that plant, whether it's foliage color or flower color,
0: right,
8: or texture or what have you. You have that from probably Mother's Day to maybe Halloween.
0: Yeah,
8: and you know, so that's hard to turn down, and it can really make a difference in a gardening and continue the interest through the summer. Whereas perennials, they'll be in bloom for maybe, you know, some of them for a few days, and others maybe more like 2 or 3 weeks or even several months. But they tend to be less showy over time.
0: But more, I thought, because I've kind of really gotten into some perennials, it's more of a kaleidoscope of different colors all year long rather than the same look for the whole summer.
8: Yeah. And that's, if you choose the perennials well, you get that. The multi-season perennials that maybe have, like hellebores, have evergreen foliage. Well, that's going to get you through winter, you know? And
0: mm-hmm.
8: and then they have blooms that are start maybe in January and go through March. That's the time of year you're not seeing a lot of bloom. And then you have the evergreen foliage through the summer. Some of the grasses give you color all summer long.
0: Right, right.
8: You know, many perennials will give you beautiful flowers and beautiful foliage, and then seed heads too. So if you know your perennials, you can really maximize the display power of your garden.
0: Right.
8: By doing that little bit of that research.
0: Right. In fact, my buddy Luke, when he was going, you know, we were walking past the different flowers at the zoo, and he's like, see those pop up? There's seeds inside those pots.
8: That's wonderful.
0: He was teaching me.
8: Yeah.
0: So anyway, it was a good time, and people need to kind of check out some perennials. I've kind of got a little winning streak with them, and I kind of like it. So
8: very good.
0: Very good. Thanks for the talk. Appreciate it.
8: Oh, you're welcome. See you next week.
0: Mm-hmm, you betcha. All right, we'll take your calls. Bill, you'll be up first. It's 800-823-8255, talking about your home and your at home with Gary Sullivan.
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2: I'm Daria Albinger. Senate Republicans blocked a move to expand temporary protected citizenship for Haitian and Syrian immigrants. Missouri's Eric Schmidt tells Fox News it would lead to open borders.
3: You just have to look and see what happened under Biden 4 years. 15 to 20 million people came here illegally. And they're not even trying to hide it anymore.
2: Maryland Democrat Chris Van Hollen's proposed measure could have granted recipients of TPS a path to citizenship. Steve Hilton blasting California Governor Gavin Newsom's policies toward the homeless, the Republican gubernatorial nominee, telling Fox News.
4: I was there just a few weeks ago, and I tried to go in and film that and bring that to the attention of the public. They wouldn't let us in because they're embarrassed, because they know it's a disaster.
2: Hilton faces Democrat Javier Becerra in the race this November. 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
0: All right, talking a little home improvement, and probably the biggest thing to talk about is water control and maintenance. If you'd like to join us, jump on board. It's 800-823-8255. Danny Boyle will take your call, and we'll chat about your home projects. And Bill, welcome.
21: Thank you. Yes. I really enjoy your show, Gary.
0: Thank you.
21: I have an uncle that put double stick tape underneath his rugs on top of hardwood floor to keep them from sliding.
0: Mm-hmm.
21: And he needs to take up all those rugs, and the double stick tape is really hard to get up, and I didn't know if you had any suggestions without ruining the finish of the floor.
0: Yeah, yeah. Well, one of the things you can try, okay, you can try getting it up. Getting the tape up is one issue. Getting the residue of the tape is the other issue. So
21: right.
0: To get the tape up, I like to just kind of warm that tape up, make it a little pliable. Maybe a hair dryer, something along those lines. Get yourself a plastic putty knife.
21: Right.
0: And see if we can get some of that lifting up. And you'll get it up. It'll be a gooey, sticky mess. And then for the next challenge, then, is getting that residue up. So what's your expectations when you get that tape off and we get the adhesive? I mean, are the wood floors in good shape? I mean, we don't want to compromise any of the clear finish.
21: Yes, I assume they are. It's my uncle, and he just sold his condo, so he's needing to take up all the rugs,
0: mm-hmm,
21: and he's not wanting to hurt the floor.
0: Right. So one of the things,
21: and they're in pretty good shape.
0: Okay, yeah. So there's a couple products out there. One of the first things when you first started talking about, I was thinking of a product called Goo Gone.
21: Right.
0: Or there's one called Crud Cutter.
21: That.
0: The issue with that is some wood floors have a water-based urethane on them.
21: Okay.
0: And that Goo Gone and Crud Cutter could cloud that urethane finish. If it's been a while since those floors were coated, you might have a solvent base, and then that'll remove the adhesive and not, you know, mess with the clear finish at all. So file that in your head. The next one would be if we use a little heat and we get that tape off and we just got a sticky mess, one of the things that does pretty good job is WD-40.
21: Oh, okay. I remember you saying that before.
0: Yeah, and you spray it. Just let it sit. Don't get overly excited about getting it off right away. Let it sit for about 10 minutes or so. And see if that doesn't help you. But those would be the two ones I would use. Another one that a lot of people will use will be waterless hand cleaner.
21: Oh, okay.
0: You know, like Gojo and all that good stuff. Right. Just put that. It's got lanolin in it, so that softens up adhesives very nicely. And stay with that, plastic putty knife. It's kind of going to be your little spatula to get that off. But I think one of those are going to work pretty well. Just staying away from the Goo Gone and the Crud Cutter and that, or even the WD-40, and just kind of, or just stay with the WD-40 and maybe the lanolin waterless hand cleaner and see how much because that's not going to hurt the finish.
21: Right. Okay. All righty.
0: Okay.
21: Well, that sounds good.
0: All right, good luck
21: sure
0: to you.
21: I sure appreciate it.
0: You're quite welcome. Take care. Bye-bye. All right, we got lines open, so you can grab them, and we'll talk a little home improvement. It's 800-823-8255. Earlier today, we were talking about rains and deluge. I'm not going to say it's a deluge out my window right now, but it's raining pretty good. So I'm going to circle back and talk a little bit about controlling the water around your home. Last week, we got on and started the show, and I'm going like, you know, maybe it's time we think about going up to 6-inch gutters. I talked to a whole bunch of people this past week, get their take on it. Some were like, absolutely. Other people were like, slow down. slow down. Is it just one section? And I'm talking to people, that was a question I was asking, and in most cases, it was just one section. And it was usually a section that wasn't very long. And it was like right, it was almost a funneling of water down through the valleys and into this 5-inch gutter. And it was overflowing that. Yet the water from the downspout was churning out also. And kind of the solution, you know, first of all, you got to go through the basics, right? Is it clogged? I think Scott during his show said, yeah, did you find a tennis ball? No. These gutters were absolutely clean, free-flowing, but there was just too much water. And then you get into, well, are they properly mounted? You know, gutters have a little bit of slope to slope that water to the downspout. It's usually a quarter inch for every 10 feet. Yep, they were installed properly. They weren't clogged. Is it up far enough? Is it up against the drip lines? The shingles going into the water, putting the water in the gutter? I mean, it's not coming from behind the gutter. No, that was good too. So there is, you know, on this particular one that I've had in my, you know, the image has been in my head of where this problem was. It really is just 5-6 foot gutter with a downspout. Problem is, it was funneling all this water in one spot, and we had, you know, big time rains. So you can go with a 6-inch gutter and a larger downspout. 6-inch gutter and the next size up on a downspout versus a 2-inch by 3-inch. I think the next one's 2 or 3-inch by 4-inch. 40% increase of water that it's able to handle. So think about that. It doesn't have to be the whole house. Gutters can be expensive. I did an interview this week. You know, you can get gutters $2,000 to $3,000. That's the gutters. Installation's a different ballgame. So, you know, depending on the size of the house and, you know, all that good stuff. But certainly it's an expense. All right, Matt, welcome.
1: Hey, how you doing this morning, sir?
0: Doing fine. Thank you.
1: I guess I have a question and a comment for you.
0: Okay.
1: Sure. First of all, we had a lot of problems in the city of Cincinnati this past week. And if people really get down to it and understand the system, what a combined sewer system is, they would realize that not only were they walking through sludge, but they also didn't have anything they could do to control it.
0: Right.
1: And when you take all these downspouts and gutters like you're talking about with these people, it doesn't matter if it's all being funneled into a smaller pipe.

0: And when that pipe is overburdened, it's going to back up. And so I just want to propose something to you, and I want your thoughts.
1: Okay.
0: Why not give the homeowners the opportunity to divert the water? Why not put water downspout diverters in that are like what we used to use for cisterns, mm-hmm. so that when a big storm is coming, rather than have MSD legally discharge sewage
2: into the water course,
0: why not give the homeowners the opportunity to discharge clean water to the outside rather than back up their sewage?
1: Yeah, I think that's a great idea. I think that's an outstanding idea. You know, and oh, just for everybody knows what we're talking about too, Matt, and your thoughts are spot on. You know, years gone by when there wasn't a great demand on, you know, wastewater sewage, but as populations grow and municipalities grow, and, you know, finally some at least people were smart enough to go, oh, we can't allow this anymore. We can't keep mixing our sewage system and our groundwater or clear water because our pipes aren't big enough. And so,
0: right.
1: Yeah, if we can divide, you know, on my premise, when I'm talking about, Matt, I'm kind of stopping at the foundation, to be honest with you. So what I'm saying is you got to get that water away from the foundation, right? And however,
0: absolutely.
1: Yeah. And yeah. However we do it, man, if we can, as citizens of a city, maybe where you have the dual use on those pipes, if you can divert it out of that system, that would be a huge help.
0: I mean, it seems to me like doing a simple thing, even if MSD, I mean, let's put it this way. MSD could spend less money providing diverters to people than cleaning up all the sewage mm-hmm. and waste that has been put in people's basements.
1: Sure.
0: I mean, I don't even think people understand that this was not water in their basement. It was sewage.
1: Yeah,
0: and
1: there's bacteria, and
0: it
1: was dangerous.
0: Yeah,
1: exactly.
0: I mean, to me, even though it's against MSD regulations to divert the stormwater, but
1: yeah.
0: to me, this is something that they should take a vote on now, allow mm-hmm. people to divert it, and when they have the revenues to put in storm sewers.
1: Yeah. Well, here's another challenge for you. Whenever you get in diverting water, you know, on the land, you know, there's different topographies and neighborhoods and different things like that. And I've read them before. I've had discussions about them before. But diverting water can be problematic depending on where you're at. You know, and I'm not going to paint a big broad brush. But, you know, like if you live in a neighborhood and there's a creek at the end of the yards or something, even that would be great. I mean, let's put it in the creek and get that flowing and get it away from the house. But then you got a swale that is on a cul-de-sac and the water's running downhill.
0: Give the homeowner the opportunity to put a dry well in. Let them have the choice. As a homeowner, you are controlled in a situation like this by MSD. And what MSD is doing about it is reactionary.
1: Right.
0: Very much so, rather than being proactive.
1: Right.
0: Okay.
1: Well,
0: I'm coming to you. I'm a local architect, and I've had plenty of calls about people getting this problem in their basement. And
1: right. My
0: answer to them is, you know, put a diverter on. So what are they going to do? Come by or put in a dry well and put all your downspouts into a dry well?
1: Certainly can do
0: it's
1: that.
0: Not that expensive, you know.
1: So well, case, and your thought process is probably spot on too. I mean, by the time it is definitely reactionary. And by the time the cleanup in these houses, if nobody's been and seen one of these, I mean, it is a disaster. You can have 2 and 3 feet of sewage water in your house.
0: Yeah.
1: This is brown water. This isn't clear water.
0: Not even gray water.
1: You got a big toilet in your
0: you know?
1: Basement. Yeah. You got a big toilet in your basement.
2: I think that
0: fund and that supposed extra million is going to go by really quick.
1: Yep.
0: I mean, that will be gone before people know it. If they want the money, they better get in line right now.
1: Yep. Well, thanks for the call. Maybe that'll spark some interest. I do agree with you. I'm always speaking of controlling water, and you're kind of saying the same thing. rather than just routing it right into something that's already at peak performance, water's going to go somewhere, period. It's going to take a path of least resistance. And if there's no room in that big pipe, it's coming back at you. 800-823-8255. That's our number. Sean, you'll be up first. You're at home with Gary Sullivan.
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0: Well, you're at home with Gary Sullivan taking you through the weekend. Our phone number as we discuss your home issues or problems or maybe a little maintenance, remodeling, it's 800-823-8255. Thanks for joining me, and hopefully you're having a great weekend, getting started at least. Sean, welcome.
4: Thank you.
0: Yes, sir.
4: Love the show. Thank you.
0: Thank you
4: very much. The question I have some Trex decking, and I put it on my stairs, and at the end, how the Trex has the scalloped edges?
0: Yes.
4: I want to take the edge of the Trex decking, and I'm going to attach it to the end of that scallop so it doesn't show on the end, because I don't want to use they have a planking that they put on there sometimes to cover those edges, but I don't right. have that option.
0: Right.
4: How do I attach the edge of the Trex decking to the other end of the Trex decking? Should I use glue or nails or screws?
0: Oh, boy. So let me ask you this. Maybe I'm not familiar. When you were saying the scalloping, I was thinking the under part of the decking with almost like the grooves. That's not what we're talking about. We're on this side of the plank instead of a straight
4: cut. Yes, where the grooves are showing.
0: Mm-hmm.
4: So Trex decking has those scallops underneath them.
0: Right, right.
4: But when you lay them down, the edge of the Trex decking at the end shows the scallops.
0: Yeah.
4: I'm trying to cut the scallops with a new piece of strip of the Trex decking onto that end so it looks like it's finished, like a tread would be.
0: Well, you know, I don't know what they would recommend. I would, I'm sure they have had that question and done, kind of put specifications together on how to do it. But I would think a construction adhesive would be more than adequate. But I don't know that for sure.
4: All right. Yeah, I looked on their website and I didn't find any suggestions.
0: Yeah, I think I'd probably call technical services and just, you know, see what they say. But, again, if it were me, you know, there's different types of construction adhesives. I know, like, Gorilla Glue has several steps. But what you would want is you want a construction adhesive with what they call quick grab. You don't have to clamp it. And it's for sticking things on vertical surfaces.
4: Okay.
0: And that would be my guess, but I would check with them to see what their recommendation is.
4: All right. Sounds great. Thank you. I appreciate the help.
0: You're quite welcome. Thank you. All right. Again, the number is 800-823-8255 if you'd like to grab a line and chat a little bit about home improvement. A couple of weeks ago, we were talking about kiln-dried wood and how that's a real answer, especially on a year like this where, I don't know, maybe every summer's like it's either too hot or too rainy or something, too dry. That when you replace a board here and there, if you replace it with a pressure-treated kiln-dried wood, and that means treated after it's been kiln-dried, that allows you, or I'm sorry, I knew I said that backwards, it'd be treated and then kiln dried. That would give you, and it's, I think it's KLD. That's the nomenclature on the wood. The bottom line is here is when you take up a board on a deck or five boards or three boards or whatever, and you put new boards down, you're going to want to stain it right away. You got the old decking you want to stain. You want the new boards to match. Unfortunately, if you just get pressure treated wood, you're not going to be able to stain that right away. And especially if it's a solid color stain, you're going to wait next year. Semi-transparent, you might get it done in the fall. But if you go with a kiln-dried wood, the advantage there is you got to get it below 15% moisture content, and it is, you can stain right away. And from a cosmetic standpoint, and also putting a check mark on that bucket of, I got to clean up that

dick, it gets it out of your hair. And it looks nicer. And you don't have, you know, a ratty old deck for another year, I guess, with some new wood in it. So might factor that in on your next project. All right, we got plenty to go. Like I said, in the next hour, we're going to talk about air quality inside your home. And especially if you're in an area with, you know, a lot of rain that we're talking. And, you know, keeping that quality of air not extra humid, minimize off-gassing. So Erica Lacroix will join us at the bottom of the hour. So plenty of time to take your calls at 800-823-8255. You're at home with Gary Sullivan.

0: in the city of Bakersfield, we've got a comedy show Friday, August 7th at the Well Comedy Club. Headlining is Danny Hill.
1: Hey, honey, come here, come here, come here. We're going to go into Disneyland right now, but I'm going to need you to go ahead and just not tell anybody your age today. Mm-mm. If someone asks you, you're 2 years old today. Because at 2 years old and under, you're free. But above that, you're $179.
0: Featuring comedians Bobby Ortiz.
2: 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But the food be so good, y'all. I just learned to embrace that, man. So what up, Primo? How y'all doing?
0: And Joe Morley.
3: 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That's my main thing.
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14: Dueling threats. I'm Carmen Roberts, Fox News. President Trump is threatening to launch more airstrikes on Iran as early as this weekend if Tehran fails to negotiate a deal.
15: We'll be hitting them very hard. At some point, they're going to say, we just can't take it anymore.
14: Iran's foreign minister firing back. Reuters reports he told a Saudi counterpart that any aggression by the U.S. and Israel would be met with decisive response. Fox's Steve Harrigan has more from Tel Aviv.
16: Kuwait reporting attacks from Iran, drone attacks from the early morning hours. No casualties reported. Also confirmation now that Iran did try and attack two oil tankers in the Strait of Hormuz, causing damage to one of them, nearly missing the other, but perhaps causing a short spike in oil prices. In the meantime, President Trump has warned about a major series of attacks against Iran that could be coming. He also expressed frustration in negotiations with Iran, saying the leadership often says one thing and then ends up doing another. It's clear that tensions in the region are rising in anticipation of potential heavy strikes ahead.
14: And the U.S. State Department is telling Americans in the Middle East to leave ahead of that new fighting. Early voting is underway in Michigan's Democratic primary for an open U.S. Senate seat. Progressive Abdul El-Sayed is running against Congresswoman Haley Stevens.
17: Al-Sayed's defending his campaign against accusation in one recent poll that shows him down double digits to the presumptive Republican nominee, former Congressman Mike Rogers.
18: When they say, oh, you're unelectable because your name is Abdul, because for me, I push back and say, you don't know Michigan like I know Michigan.
17: His opponent, Congresswoman Haley Stevens, argues that Al-Sayed's vulnerability comes not from his name, but his policies and rhetoric, including his positions on Israel.
14: Fox's Rich Edson in Dearborn, Michigan. Polls show El-Sayed leaving Stevens by about 10 percentage points. Primary day is Tuesday. 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

the weekend is here. Welcome at home with Gary Sullivan. This hour is brought to you by Jaws. That's right. The cleaner, smarter way to clean. It's Jaws, the just add water system. Simply fill the bottle with

0: We thank them for their sponsorship of this hour of the show. And, well, you got the phone number. Why don't you grab a line? Happy to chat with you about your home project. And let's kick this hour off with Ken. Ken, welcome.
1: Hey, thank you.
0: Yes, sir.
1: Love your show. Been listening for decades. I don't mean to say we're getting old, but there you go.
0: But we are.
1: We are. I got a couple tips for the gentleman that called in about the ends of the...
0: Yeah, good.
1: Correct? For the scallop show?
0: Yes.
1: So, to address his immediate question, I've installed many, many Trex decks, and what I do when I need to do that is I rip on a table saw about an eighth of an inch of the bullnose of a round-over piece of Trex. And then I will glue that onto the end.
0: Okay.
1: You cut it size that you need. And I use a glue called 2P10. What that means is 2 part 10 seconds.
0: Okay.
1: And I get it on Amazon. Comes with a glue and then a spray activator.
0: Okay.
1: The activator has a little tube kind of like on a WD-40 can, so you can direct it real correctly where you want to go.
0: Okay. All right.
1: But you got to be ready because you got 10 seconds.
0: Right.
1: And then it ain't coming on.
0: Don't fool around with it, right?
1: Exactly. And then I take a kind of a fine and just clean everything up.
0: That
1: and
0: sounds
1: it looks
0: great.
1: Really good.
0: Yeah, yeah.
1: But that's not my preference because that's a lot of work.
0: You got an easy way then?
1: What I'd love to do is picture frame the deck.
0: Okay, yeah, okay.
1: And that way, you're not seeing the end of those, but you're seeing a nice picture frame of Trex all the way around in your 45 right. the corners.
0: Right.
1: And that looks really, really
0: that spectacular. Looks really dressed up. And I think he didn't use the word picture frame, but I think he was talking about kind of trimming it out that way, but didn't want to do that. So I don't know. Maybe he thought the other way was faster.
1: Well, it takes a lot of excessive blocking that you have to take care of because you got to be able to fasten it down, you know.
0: Mm-hmm.
1: But yeah, those are the two. They work great, but you've got 10 seconds with the spray, so you better know what you're doing.
0: So what do you think about the like Gorilla Glue quick grab construction adhesive? You think that wouldn't be strong enough or...
1: I've never used it. I don't know how long it takes, but I do like the 10 seconds as long as you're with it. Because, and I use a, it's what I use. I use a hammer to tap a little bit.
0: Mm-hmm.
1: And also a, you know what a laminate roller looks like?
0: Yeah. Mm-hmm.
1: Yeah, I'll use that to put some pressure on it too, just to make sure you got a good adhesion and contact.
0: Sure. Okay, well, we got a couple ideas there for him.
1: Yeah, that's from, when you're doing $30,000, $40,000 decks and that works, I'm just telling you, it's more than a tip. It's kind of the way to do it.
0: Yeah. Well, I appreciate that. I thank you for your call, Ken. You bet. Take care. All right. Yeah. And $30,000, $40,000 decks, good luck getting in that price range because I've... And it all depends on the size. I get that. But there's a lot going on with decks. As you know, you've heard me talk about different types and, you know, styles and all kinds of things. Do your homework. I mean, decks can, you know, a good-sized deck can be double that easily. So make sure you know what you're getting. And I should have asked him when I was talking to him. I think a lot of people think we can just take up that pressure-treated wood and put down some composites and all our problems go away. It's expensive, but we can do that. No, not always. You know, composites require different things than what pressure-treated wood requires. And another thing you've heard me talk about, that support system, the joists and the post and everything, you may, you know, that composite decking isn't really load-bearing like pressure-treated wood is. So you might have to be on 12-inch on centers instead of 16s, or in some cases 20. Also, how long has that you know, undercarriage system been there

0: you know, we've been through different types of decking where the ratings are different. You know, first it was going to be last you 25 years and then 35 years, and then it was supposed to last you 50 years. And I think it's probably safer to say your pressure treated wood is going to last you 30, 35 years. But and it depends on how well it's maintained. All right, if you'd like to grab a line, do so. Our phone number is 800-823-8255. And we were talking about control of the water earlier, talking about the gutters. And, you know, if you have gutters that are overflowing, and I always talked about those in terms of being clogged and not being, you know, not being undersized, or, you know, we're talking about the saddles where two roofs meet. There's other things that are going on there. But it all comes back to, and I hate to keep bringing this up and bringing this up, but you talk to anybody in the waterproofing business, and they'll talk to you. And if you can't keep water away from that foundation due to improper grading or overflowing gutters or whatever, that water sitting on there, it will, over time, cause problems in the basement. I had one time it explained to me, this is really good. Your footers that are kind of holding everything together, right? And somebody told me, you know, when it starts leaking between the wall and the floor, it's a high water table, but also we get into some settling issues. A footer in soil, I said we dig a hole, we plant a house, is kind of like, this person explained to me, and it really made sense. If you're standing on the beach, you know, gazing out at the ocean, and you're standing there for 5 minutes, your feet have settled into the sand. You're sinking. And the same thing, not that fast, obviously, but the same thing occurs with your house over time. And really, the secret of that is catching that water before it gets up too high. So controlling it with sump pumps, controlling it with drain pipes underneath. We don't do that when we build houses all the time. We dig a hole, we, boom, put it in there. And we put some footer drains around the outside, try to catch as much of the water as we can. Spray a little tar on the concrete. And good luck. But if your grading's wrong or your gutters are overflowing, it's an excessive amount of water, and eventually it'll take a path least resistance, which will be inside your home. So I'm just saying, everybody looks to the inside to solve the problem. It's not always just on the inside of your house. It starts with looking on the outside, the actual cause. What causes this to happen? All right, again, it's 800-823-8255. Grab a line, and we'll take a break. You're at home with Gary Sullivan.
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0: All right, back to work we go at home with Gary Sullivan, taking you through another weekend, getting a few things done around the home. Thanks for joining me. Coming up at the bottom of the hour, we're going to talk about indoor air quality and when's the right time to address that. And I think it's always a good time to address that. We certainly talk a lot about it in the winter also. And we'll have Erica Lacroix. She is with Easy Breathe. She will help us with kind of understanding the whole process of indoor air quality and how that particular piece of equipment then makes your home a little healthier place. That'll be coming up at the bottom of the hour. In the meantime, we got Doug. Doug, welcome.
11: Good morning, Gary. Thanks for taking the call.
0: You're quite welcome. Thank you.
11: I have a question about at my daughter's house. She has a couple arborvitaes that are like right above where the driveway kind of on a little slope of a hill, and there's some gravel there, and the downspout is there. And the driveway there where it runs down, it's staining. It's really rusty looking. Is that from the dead arborvitae branches? And it's just, do arborvitae, do they have the ability to stain concrete like that with the rain running
0: well,
11: down
0: there? Most bushes, I mean, they have varying degrees of organic material that can stain it, like leaves. Probably the worst are walnut trees. That's almost like a penetrating stain. Arborvitaes, I'm sure, can stain driveways. Fertilizers can stain driveways. So my guess is yes. I don't know. The other thing would be rust, maybe from rebar. Maybe old galvanized gutters, if you got that. I don't know exactly what that stain is, but sure, it can certainly, the things I mentioned and the things you mentioned can cause staining on driveways.
11: Okay, well, I used some pool cleaner, pool essentials, you know, for swimming pools, and I've used it before, and I've power washed with it, and it took off, you know, a lot of stuff off of my driveway, you know, nothing this dark at all. So any recommendation on what I could try to clean that up with a power washer?
0: Again, I think it, yeah, there's a, I got a bunch of suggestions. If it's organic stains, I talk a lot about oxygenated bleach. There's different higher qualities than others. I know there's a website called Masonry Defender that has a concrete aspect to the oxygenated bleach, a very high strength that has done a good job for me. It'll take care of organic stains. It's not going to take care of rust. But that would be a really good cleaner. Putting it on, letting it sit for 10, 15 minutes, reapplying, and then power wash. That would be one suggestion. If it is rust, you could get some a product like Iron Out. There's also there's a Quikrete makes a real good one too. It's a efflorescence and rust remover. It's also a very high detergent product. You might try that one. That's kind of going to help you with both, really.
11: The Quikrete one.
0: Yeah.
11: Okay.
0: So,
11: all right. Yeah. Does Home Depot carry that one, or one of the local?
0: Home Depot, Lowe's. Quikrete products are pretty much everywhere. There's so many products. I don't know exactly which products they carry. You can always get it online too.
11: All right, real good. Hey, I appreciate it again. Thanks,
0: Gary. You're quite welcome. Thank you. Take care. Bye-bye. Yeah, staining on concrete is tough. And really, one of the things that I usually start talking about this time of year, too, is just questioning you. When was the last time you did stain the driveway or the sidewalk or seal, I should say, to prevent stains? When was the last time you did the driveway sidewalks? Usually on a horizontal surface about every 3 years, and you want to use a penetrating sealer, siloxane based. It's breathable. But what that does, if you know how Gore-Tex fabric works, it really minimizes, Gore-Tex eliminates, penetration through the surface and then allows moisture from your body to exhaust out through the Gore-Tex. How's that compare with siloxane concrete sealer? Same way. It minimizes, doesn't eliminate, but it minimizes moisture penetration into the concrete, which will minimize staining of the concrete, yet it still breathes. So, you know, ground moisture and stuff can still come up through the concrete, which is key. So it's called a sealer, but in a way it's a breathable sealer. It's silicone. a tripolymer of silicone. So it's breathable. It's very good, and it helps you with many things. It helps minimize mildew growth just because it dries faster, the concrete. Say after a morning dew, it's going to dry faster because the moisture isn't as involved into the concrete. Kind of laying on the surface, maybe a little bit under it, so it evaporates faster. So moisture doesn't have a chance to feed the mildew spores that are outside. So if you have an area which is challenging periodically, that might be something to use. When I talk about the wet and forget, what that does, it doesn't seal the concrete, but I'll tell you what, it will eradicate mildew, but not really organic material that's feeding the mildew. And, you know, he was talking about the Arbivita and, you know, can it stain concrete? Yeah, but it is organic material. We have moisture. We have mildew spores. It might be some sort of fungus. It's hard to say, but the cleaners that I recommended will really take care of both. All right, indoor air quality. Erica LaCroix, she's going to join us. That's what we're going to talk about. It's about the inside of your home, the air you breathe. It'll be an interesting conversation. I promise you're at home with Gary Sullivan.
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1: I'm Carmen Roberts. The U.S. is urging Americans in the Middle East to leave as President Trump threatens to hit Iran hard again. Iran also attacking more ships.
2: Initially, it was Iran state television claiming that they attacked two oil tankers yesterday in the Strait of Hormuz. Now, British maritime experts are confirming that two tankers were attacked, at least one was hit, and four of them turned around.
1: Fox's Steve Harrigan in Tel Aviv. It's been 6 months since Nancy Guthrie disappeared. Two ransom notes now released. One of them says,
3: quote, Guthrie family, we did not fully grasp the seriousness of her physical condition. We never intended to hurt her. That was not our intention. She perished shortly after she was taken. We want your family to know this and hope you all can find peace. We are truly sorry.
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0: Well, as promised during the course of this morning, I said we're going to talk about indoor air quality. And Eric Lacroix, the president of Easy Breathe, we have been talking about this for probably 15 years and how important it is. And Erica, welcome again to At Home with Gary Sullivan. How you doing?
1: I'm doing great, Gary. Thanks for having me.
0: You're quite welcome. You know, when I was thinking about this whole indoor air quality, and we've talked about this for a long time, and I think more and more people are really realizing what's going on the inside of our home. But, you know, we talk about humidities. We talk about off-gassing of products in our home. We talk about those things settling in the lower reaches of our basement. We ought to look at this as basic home maintenance, shouldn't we? If we can eliminate it there before it spreads to the whole house, we're kind of ahead of the game.
1: Absolutely. I love that take on it. Yeah, let's take care of it before the problem gets so big that it's, you know, a major investment and lots of, you know, energy and effort and anguish. A lot of that can be prevented by simple maintenance, just like you said.
0: Yeah. So kind of in just general, I know we always talk about how tight our homes have gotten. I talk about insulation all the time, talk a little bit about ventilation. But this problem is increasing. And what are some of the things we find inside our air in our homes? I mean, certainly mold, right, is an issue with a lot of cases. Humidity, what else?
1: Oh, yeah. Yeah, mold's a big one. You know, there's all manner of airborne contaminants. You know, we're big contributors to it just in our daily lives. Breathing, cleaning. Think of all of the off-gassing from the cleaning products or the furnishings we have in our home, or if we have pets, you know, how we live in our home, whether there's, you know, people that smoke, whether that's inside or even out in the garage that migrates in. You know, cooking, cleaning, bathing, breathing. You know, it's almost impossible not to have some sort of contamination going on. So the more that we live in our homes and do the things that we normally do, when we introduce things on our clothes, on our shoes, the furnishings, even in brand new homes, you know, they have some of the worst air quality because you've got all of that building products, those new varnishes, epoxies, resins, carpets, upholstery, off-gassing. And that stuff off-gasses for, you know, 15, 20 years. Yeah. So I like to say we have this, like, toxic cocktail of indoor air quality. And then, as you know, and you talk about this all the time, you know, these energy-efficient homes, that stuff just gets trapped. Right. And we just recirculate it all around the house, and people end up getting sick. And, you know, it just spirals from there. Yeah. So much more than just moisture. You're right about that. Moisture is usually what gets everyone's attention because we can smell it.
0: Right.
1: And
0: right.
1: We know, instinctively, we know this isn't good. You know, there's nothing good about breathing mildew.
0: Right. Right. Well, I, you know, one of the reasons we have you on every August is because, you know, we have a closed up house, certainly in the wintertime. We have a closed up house when it's hot and humid. So now we got a mixture of moisture that's getting into the home through the basement walls, the basement floors, people opening doors and windows and then closing them. And all of a sudden we start having that high moisture content. So summer humidity does come into play, certainly, and a good time to talk about Easy Breathe in August, because if we don't address that high humidity in a basement, it does eventually work its way all the way through the house, correct?
1: Oh, absolutely. More than half the year we breathe inside our home, in our living space, migrated up from the basement or the crawl space. Mm. You know, hot, warm air rises. It's this law of thermodynamics. And it introduces all the contaminants from the basement. So soil gases, you know, bacteria, allergens, chemicals, you know, biologics, you know, anything, you know, you smell that basement. And oftentimes we get calls from people and they say, why do I smell the basement upstairs? Because when you start, you know, recycling the air, sometimes that intake will be down in the basement. So your furnace or your air handler will be pushing that air throughout the home. So that's very, very common.
0: Yeah.
1: That's, you know, and then people think, oh, my air smells, so I'm going to get some air freshener or some plug-in.
2: That's worse.
1: And that just contributes to the poor indoor air quality. You're just, now you're introducing chemicals and, right, you know, carcinogens, and it's just, again, it kind of spirals from there.
0: Well, you know, ventilation is so doggone important. And we try to manage that on the first floor, you know, maybe with a cooking stove and a fan, maybe the exhaust fan in the bathroom, maybe a ventilated attic. But really, all that, if it's not used properly and not used in a timely manner, and a lot of the times it is not, even in the attic ventilation, it's not done properly, that heavier, damp, polluted air starts out in the basement and works its way up. So really addressing it in the basement's the key as a maintenance issue, and that's where the Easy Breathe comes in.
1: Absolutely, and I'm so glad you mentioned that, because think about all the places where our home has ventilation. You know, building codes have dictated this over the years. I mean, there's still homes, there's not fans in the bathroom, and it's like so horrible. Think about that. Without,
0: oh, yeah, we get the calls. We get the calls.
1: Yeah, you know. And yeah. So now that, you know, newer homes, they have fans and ventilation in areas where the sources of contamination, right? Mm-hmm. The sources of moisture, kitchens, bathrooms, attics. And there are many states now mandating foundation ventilation for, you know, Oregon has a really progressive code on the books, and the Dakotas and some of those northern states where it is now mandated that if you're going to be doing work in a home and it's on a basement or a crawl space that's not ventilated, introducing mechanical ventilation in basements or crawl spaces is now code. Yeah. Because, you know, all this indoor air quality push since COVID, they realize basements and crawl spaces are sources of contamination, yeah, for the indoor air quality of the home, much like a kitchen or a bathroom or an attic. So we're really, really excited about that, that, you know, people of Empower now understand this, and we've got to start managing this to keep people healthy and, you know, protect the integrity of the structure. You know, homes, right, are just rotting from the bottom up.
0: Yeah, I got into a little phrase of calling, our homes are always talking to ourselves. You know, if you get ice dams, you probably got lack of ventilation in the attic. If you got peeling paint around the door jams, you got probably water behind the door jams. And really, if you got a basement odor, that's a warning sign. That's your home talking to you. It's telling you,
1: yep,
0: you got a problem down here. And if it smells, you got a problem. It's not that there's a, that's not the problem that it smells. That's what's causing,
1: that's right,
0: a bigger issue. And
1: that's a symptom. Yep.
0: Yeah, it is a symptom. And we got to get that odor out. So is that what the Easy Breathe does? And by the way, very economical to operate. And there's no filters on the Easy Breathe. And they're, what is it, like a 40-watt light bulb? The Easy
1: Breathe?
0: Yeah,
1: pennies, yeah, a day. It's like $2 to $4 a month to operate. Very, yeah, energy efficient. And, you know, folks tell us it's the most economical investment they've ever made with the biggest bang to their health of their home. You know, it does so many things beyond just protecting the integrity of the basement. You know, it affects the air quality of the whole home. So, yes, Easy Breathe ventilation is sourced in the lowest level, and it evacuates the dirtiest, dampest, most polluted air from that area, from the source. So, mm-hmm, it protects the upper levels. That air doesn't have a chance to migrate. As a matter of fact, what it does is it, like, keeps the air in the house. You don't have as much air evacuated out through the roof in the wintertime. So it actually helps combat that, you know, stack effect that is so problematic when the heat loss. So we actually keep the air that you pay to condition and heat in your home a little bit longer, because we're suppressing that stack effect. That's just, if left unimpeded, you've just got this constant migration of air from the basement up through the house.
0: Sure.
1: So we said, you know, we can't reverse it completely, because it isn't like we're this giant vacuum downstairs. It's a very gentle process.
0: Right.
1: So we're not evacuating all, you know, your air that you pay to heat and condition, but,
0: sure,
1: we're allowing that a path of escape for all the bad, nasty, damp, dirty, polluted,
0: right,
1: soil gases, radon, you know, everything that's in the air in the basement,
0: right,
1: gets evacuated to the outside.
0: It's pulled out.
1: And it creates space for cleaner, drier air. Exactly.
0: Yeah.
1: And,
0: yeah,
1: it's, you know, it's simple. It's a very simple solution to,
0: sure,
1: know, people are trying all sorts of things and lots of maintenance and costs, and you know, it doesn't need to be that difficult.
0: Fantastic result. Yeah, and I know you've just sold thousands of these units and things, and you get some wonderful testimonial letters. The last one I saw, and I don't have it in front of me as usual. And I read it, and I said, man, wow, what a great letter this person wrote. They were thrilled with the investment of an Easy Breathe. It changed the life of the home.
1: Yeah, and that's the best part about doing this, Gary, is knowing that we are making a marked difference in people's lives. You know, we get such wonderful testimonials of people saying, I've struggled with this. It's changed my life. I don't have to go down and fight with the dehumidifier and empty buckets and then forget. And then it just gives people a peace of mind. It gives people freedom. People, you know, they say, you know, asthma and allergies improve because they're breathing an increased, you know, quality of air.
0: Sure.
1: So they don't have as much irritation anymore. I mean, right. It's wonderful. It's what gets me up every day and keep doing what we're doing, because we have just it's a force in people's home for the good, for healthy, for protection. It's wonderful.
0: Well, we'll keep you on a little bit longer because I still have questions, but in August, you always have a really neat deal. If you could kind of tell everybody what the special is right now during the month of August.
1: Yes, during the month of August, it's our big summer sale, and we offer $250 off all of our products. And we have products for basements, for crawl spaces, for garages, you know, all these sources of contamination to the indoor air quality inside our homes. We offer various, systems. Mm-hmm. And then along with the purchase of any Easy Breathe this month, we're offering a pair of free humidistats. So you're able to monitor the humidity in your home, top and bottom, room to room, so you can really see the effectiveness. I think that helps people a lot.
0: Oh, yeah. You can. I mean, I've got a couple of those in my home, and it just lets you know where your progress is. You can chart it. You can see it. You can notice the smells disappeared. I've told the story many, many times. I've had one in my home probably 15 years at least, and
1: right.
0: I was like, does this thing really work? I mean, I don't have any odors down here. Is this thing I unplugged it and I went, oh yeah, it's working. It didn't take. I'll bet you 5 hours where I could smell the difference.
1: Yeah,
0: it was almost
1: as soon as you stop that, right? There's no path of escape anymore. Yeah. Things start building up, so you got to keep the air moving. It's
0: absolutely. So do they call Easy Breathe on that on Monday? Should they just go to the website, or how do they find out about the deal? And then we'll talk about installation.
1: Whatever is easy, yeah. Both options are available. You know, calling our number is 866-822-7328.
0: Okay.
1: And we have people, you know, around the clock. Or Easy Breathe with an E at the end, you know, letter E, letter Z, breathe.com. Lots of information there.
0: All right, we'll take a break. We'll come back. We'll talk about the installation. We can make this pretty much a no-brainer for you. As we continue with Erica LaCroix, she is the president of Easy Breathe Ventilation System that we're talking about and have been talking about for years. A great addition to your home and your at home with Gary Sullivan.
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3: 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I think that it's really important that you look at all of the options that you have and then give Paul Sheldon a call, because he will create a plan that fits your budget and fits what you're trying to achieve as far as trying to get the best possible medical care that you can have. So I'd like to recommend Paul Sheldon to any of you out there that are trying to navigate the medical industry at turning 65. Give Paul Sheldon and his staff a call. They are awesome. And I'd just like to say, Paul and your whole entire staff, you guys rock.
4: When Medicare matters, our team has the answers. 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
0: And back at it we go. Erica LaCroix, she is my guest. She is with Easy Breathe, and we've been talking about indoor air quality, and we've been talking about humidity. We've been talking about their August special, which she'll remind you in a minute. But one quick question before we get into the installation. Aren't dehumidifiers enough to take care of those problems?
7: Well, dehumidifiers are designed to squeeze the moisture in its vapor form, which is the damp, humid air, mm-hmm. and it condenses it into a liquid form and collects it in a bucket. Mm-hmm. So the dehumidifier does a, you know, depending on the size of the home and the, it's a tool, but it really doesn't do anything to actually

0: exhaust the air or, you know, exchange that air. So it does a moderately effective job of keeping the humidity levels down. Mm-hmm. But then depending on the dehumidifier and the maintenance, you could just be sitting there with a reservoir of water. So it recirculates that same dirty air over and over and sort of feeds its own self, because the more humidity that collects in the air, the more the dehumidifier squeezes the water. And it's just a never-ending cycle. And those that use them usually end up, oh, I need another one. And we have people, they call us. They said, I have four dehumidifiers, and I still have a musty odor.
1: Yeah.
0: And then you're spending, you know, $100 a month on electricity.
1: Oh, yeah, I was going to say, they're not cheap to operate.
0: It just, it just depends. I mean, they're a great tool, and sometimes they're helpful, but it's a much bigger problem than typically a dehumidifier can handle because it's just limited in what it does, right?
1: Right, right. So an easy breathe that we're talking about, this isn't an apparatus that's mounted to your HVAC system. This is a standalone unit. And talk about how it's installed, who installs it, and let's get that part over with. It's a separate unit, so it's got to be installed properly.
0: Correct.
1: And in the right place.
0: Yes, and I'm glad you brought that up, because there's nothing... We've designed the Easy Breathe. It's a freestanding unit that has its own power supply. It plugs into a standard outlet. It's mounted on an outside wall of the lowest level, because we do need to get, you know, the air pushed out like your dryer vent. Your dryer vent is vented to the outside of the house. That's exactly how this works. It's mounted on an outside wall. It's a 6-inch penetration through the wall. Looks just like a dryer vent on the outside with the little flaps, and it exhausts the air from the basement to the outside. So there's nothing special. It goes in any type of home, no matter what kind of heating and cooling system you have. We're not attaching it to that, so there's no external load on any other system in the house. It's freestanding, operates on its own, and so it can be put into any kind of structure. You don't need anything special. A basement or a crawl space. Actually, we have some people that put it in slabs, or they put it in, you know, a cabin in the woods that they need to keep ventilated, and it happens to be on the, you know, main level. So it's very flexible in its installation. That is a big, you know, people love, a great advantage. People love that it can go in any kind of structure.
1: Okay. So this is just so doggone important. I just stammer all the time when I'm thinking about it. The issue, we talk about basements a lot, but this is kind of where it originates. If you have a basement or crawl space, it's kind of where everything settles. So as I'm always talking about ventilating attics, we talk about soffit vents, we talk about ridge vents in and out, and how if it's installed properly, it works so well. With an Easy Breathe, it's kind of along the same lines for a basement. We're pulling air out. So the upstairs, you know, before it's, you know, goes through the whole house, is the cleaner, fresher, less humid air. It's pulling that down. And that's where you get ahead of the game. Hey, we're going to run out of time, Erica. Can we talk about the sale again here? Because it's a wonderful deal. Yeah. The August Easy Breeze Summer Sale. It's $250 off. Is that correct?
0: Correct. $250 off throughout the month of August. Two free humidistats with every purchase of a basement, crawl space, or garage Easy Breathe system. Okay. And one quick thing, Gary, when we're ventilating, I think it's important people recognize we ventilate off the floor, which is why it works so superior to somebody putting in a vent in their window and thinking, oh, I can ventilate my basement. I'm going to exhaust the air out the window, but that doesn't get the air from off the floor, which is where the source of the problem is. So it's very important that this, you know, you collect the air off the bottom. And just like you said, this is another huge contaminant source for indoor air quality, so we've got to be ventilating the below-grade spaces.
1: All right, it's easybreathe.com, and that phone number again, Erica?
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1: Very good. 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
0: Thank you, Gary. You too.
1: All righty. All right. 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
6: Next for Iran, I'm Daria Albinger, Fox News. President Trump says another round of attacks on Iran could come as early as this weekend, and he is warning that the war is not over.
7: Kuwait reporting attacks from Iran, drone attacks from the early morning hours. No casualties reported. Also confirmation now that Iran did try and attack two oil tankers in the Strait of Hormuz, causing damage to one of them, nearly missing the other, but perhaps causing a short spike in oil prices. In the meantime, President Trump has warned about a major series of attacks against Iran that could be coming. He also expressed frustration in negotiations with Iran, saying the leadership often says one thing and then ends up doing another. It's clear that tensions in the region are rising in anticipation of potential heavy strikes ahead.
6: Fox's Steve Harrigan in Tel Aviv. President Trump is threatening to move forward to create a new $2 billion fund for his allies if two U.S. senators continue to refuse to back his nominee for attorney general. Here's Fox's Jill Nato.
8: Republican Senators Tom Tillis and John Cornyn are protesting the nomination of Todd Blanche to be AG. It was Acting Attorney General Blanche who gave the order to create the Anti-Weaponization Fund to go to allies who the president says have been treated badly by the legal system, but the DOJ said that order was rescinded. Tillis and Cornyn want to make sure that fund isn't brought back to life, but President Trump said on Truth Social that's what he'll do if Blanche isn't confirmed by the Senate. Tillis posted on X, President Trump clearly intends to resurrect the payout pot for punks. In Washington, Jill Nato, Fox News.
6: A plane carrying sightseeing tourists has crashed in Peru, killing nearly 13 people on board. Authorities say that the plane went down in a nearby field shortly after takeoff. America's listening to Fox News.
9: Fox News Books has boasted a host of bestsellers. Now, Fox News Books enters the world of podcasting. This season, the Fox News Books podcast presents...